Hey, all right. That was Horace Silver, Rain Dance, from Serenade to a Soul Sister, with Horace Silver on piano, Bob Cranshaw on the bass, Mickey Roker on drums, Stanley Turrentine on tenor, and Charles Tolliver on the trumpet. I'm Brother Craig, and welcome to Brother Oz Collector's Next Generation in Sound. This is a show and a station that only works with your participation. We are one family, connected by the programming that takes place here from the heart and from the soul and the real energy and genius, in a sense, and intelligence of the programmers here, received by you, the listener. And of course, we cannot do any of this without you. So we're all in it together. This is our fall membership drive. I want to tell you what the goal is, your goal tonight, and also how to reach it, what you got to do. The goal tonight, let me make sure I state it correctly, $473. So that is what we have to do tonight. And it should be quick work for us to accomplish. The number to dial is 202-588-9739 or 202-588-9739. Or you can go to the website wpfwfm.org and make your contribution there. Of course, whatever you feel comfortable with, we do have a sustainer program that can help you manage your contribution over a 12-month period by breaking it down in equal installments, if that is something you want to avail yourself of, or lump sum. However you want to do it, it's fine. Of course, we all must do something. And my appeal is especially to those who have never, ever given before, and certainly also to those who it's time to renew. Maybe it's been a year or so. And that's to invite you to join in, to be a participant, because in these times, I mean, who can really afford to be on the sideline and not lend a hand and not be involved? No one. So we appreciate you. I appreciate you. I thank you in advance, and I thank those who have given in pledge drives, membership drives in the past. It's only because of your contribution that we are here today, October 12th, and it's only from the contribution of others like you who contribute this week and next week that will allow us to go into 2027. That's how it works. And that's why we are commercial free. We are Jazz and Justice Radio. We give you the good music. We give you the independent and conscious analysis of news. And this is where you can go to get information and, of course, also be uplifted and have your spirit rejuvenated. So that is all the talking I'm going to do for the next few minutes. Again, I want to repeat the number, 202-588-9739, or you can go to the website wpfwfm.org and make your contribution there. We appreciate you. And tonight, if you're not already alerted to the fact, we're going to have a little bit of a musical focus on honoring

Indigenous Peoples Day. So all of the titles and music that I'm going to be playing tonight have some type of intersection with the Indigenous people of the Americas, and I hope you'll appreciate that. We're going to go to, we're going to go to some more music, and then I'll be back later on to thank our first contributor. I hope it's you, will be the first, and I'll thank you by name or anonymously, however you prefer. 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

Okay, what you just heard, that was Don Pullen. The Eagle Staff is First from Sacred Common Ground, and that's on the Blue Note label. Don Pullen on piano, Carlos Ward on alto, Santi DiBriano on the bass, J.T. Lewis on drums, Moore Thiem on percussion, Joseph Bowie on trombone, and the Chief Cliff Singers providing those vocals and percussion. Before that, we heard Oscar Brown Jr., The Lone Ranger from Brother, Where Are You? And Oscar Brown Jr., October 10th, had the 100th birth of his anniversary. So something that we certainly want to remember and honor a great, iconic, cultural, and political artist as he was. Oscar Brown Jr. on vocals, Sissy Houston and Tender Love and Care on the backing vocals, and Charles Faulks on baritone, Bill Salter on bass, Ray Lucas on drums, David Spinoza and Keith Loving on the guitar, Floyd Morris on piano, Seldon Powell on tenor, Ernie Royal, and Joe Newman on the trumpet. And that's the lineup. And I won't be announcing all the lineups tonight because we are in membership drive. And so I want to focus the time on the music and, of course, providing you with the information that you need to reach this goal tonight, $473. And that number, I should mention, since I'm mentioning it, is 202-588-9739. And you can also, of course, go to the website at wpfwfm.org. We're going to continue with some more music before the jazz calendar. And as always, it's designed to enlighten you.

And I should say, I want to thank a friend from Brooklyn, New York, who made a contribution to WPFW in the name of building bridges. And so, you know, we want to thank that person, although it does not add to the tally for this evening for Brother Oz Collectors. Still certainly somebody we want to thank who is supporting a program that they enjoy and that they think is worthwhile at the station that they enjoy and think is worthwhile. So that hopefully will apply to you as well. So again, 202-588-9739.

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0: All right, Freddie Hubbard, Sweet Sue from Red Clay. And you can get this playlist on Facebook at Jazz and Justice with Brother Craig later tonight. I'll be posting it with the artists, the songs, the albums, the labels, and of course, all of the side musicians and their instruments. Before Freddie Hubbard, we heard the Jazz Crusaders. Okay, the Jazz Crusaders, a piece called Native Dancer, and that was from their live recording, Lighthouse 68. And that was preceded again by Don Pullen, the Eagle Staff is first. So you're up to date, and we are focusing on honoring Indigenous Peoples Day, something I'm sure all of the WPFW listeners are on board with. And we appreciate you so much. 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And this is Brother Oz Collectors, and I'm Brother Craig, and I appreciate you for listening. Want to thank a friend in Oxon Hill, Maryland, for being the first to step up tonight and lead the way amongst all the listening audience here in the city, the DMV, the country, and through the internet, of course, the world, by contributing and breaking the ice. And so who is next? Is there one, as they say in church? Again, the number is 202-588-9739. And this program in this station, we are around because of your support. And what we do is only to be for your benefit. We're volunteers. And so we volunteer for you. And if this is an institution that you appreciate, which I know you do, then we want you to contribute to it, be a part of it. Again, this is no time, and you know, I'm speaking the truth. No time to be on the sidelines, to be on the fence, to be watching or waiting for others. Now is the time for all of us, each of us, to take some action and support those things and be involved in actions that support the things that we believe in, that we think are beneficial to ourselves, our family, and, of course, the community at large. So I feel strongly WPFW is one of those things, one of those institutions, and that's what we represent here. Music to enlighten your mind, to uplift your spirit, to strengthen your soul. That's your soul. That's your mind. That's your spirit that we're talking about. And, you know, it's only grown up for everyone to realize that those things that are not supported by us, we can't expect them to be around. So certainly the station has been around all these decades because people have contributed large and small amounts to keep their station going. And that's what we need to do tonight. So we have one person. We want to thank that person profusely. We want to thank the people who have contributed in the past that have brought us to this point here. And we need people to renew their membership or become new members, part of the family. 202-588-9739. That's the number. Or you can go to wpfwfm.org and make a contribution. This next piece that we're going to get into is going to include a mix, I'll say, a mix of one of the American Indian Movement organizers that is has made contributions to the struggle for liberation. And I hope you enjoy something that I put together specifically for tonight for you as you go to the phones or as you go to the website. So again, 202-588-9739, that is the number that you call to make your contribution, or go to the website wpfwfm.org. Peace, and I appreciate you.
1: We are the indigenous people of the Western Hemisphere. Resistance. This is the only way that we will survive.

We must not be afraid. And I would like to talk in honor of the earth, which is a very sacred place, and it is the only place that we have. I would like the people to understand that our Mother Earth is the female manifestation of the creation, and that we must show proper respect to her. We cannot show the proper respect to the women. We cannot show the proper respect to the elders. We cannot show the proper respect to the children. We cannot show the proper respect to ourselves if we ignore our Mother Earth.

We are the indigenous people of the Western Hemisphere. Resistance, this is the only way that we will survive. We must not be afraid.

Our survival will be guaranteed by us, the human people, accepting our responsibilities and honoring the earth and all of the natural world of which we are a part. We must remember our spiritual, real power connection to the earth.

are talking about our survival. The human people are in a real serious situation today because there are bad people in the world, and these bad people have exploited our lives for many, many years, and they have every intention that they are going to continue to exploit our lives, even in the process of destroying us and themselves.

We no longer fulfill our obligations in protecting the earth. We no longer live in harmony with the earth. And when we have taken these false ways, then we help the bad people to bring down our destruction. They are bad people because they control the economics, and they have created illusions of respectability. Does not mean that they are not insane. They do not know how to live with the earth. There is no sanity in the way that the human people and the earth get treated under these people's manipulation. There is no sanity to it. There is no humanity to it. There is no rationalization for it. Money as an answer and an excuse is not enough. We are engaged in a very hard struggle. We are engaged in resistance. We must not limit ourselves as a movement. We are engaged in resistance. Resistance that passes knowledge and learning experience on to the coming generations. Resistance. This is the only way that we will survive. We must resist their attempts to intimidate us. We must resist their attempts to terrorize us. We must resist them. We must not be afraid to live our lives. We must not be afraid to die. We must not be afraid to think. We must not be afraid to stand up to them in their wrongness. We must not be afraid.

We must never be afraid. Fear must not be a part of our life. We should not worry about dying. We should worry about trading existence for life. Letting these manipulators and these bad people control our lives so that we cannot live it, so that we cannot understand our spiritual connection, we are trading our life for existence. We must understand what that connection has to slavery, because then we are not free. We must understand that slavery is more than the shackles they put around someone's ankles. Slavery is the prisons that they build in our minds through their institutionalized madness. That is slavery. We were not put here on the sacred Mother Earth to work for IBM or for the Air Force or for Standard Oil. We were put here to honor the Earth. That is our obligation. We are the indigenous people of the Western Hemisphere. Resistance. This is the only way that we will survive. We must not be afraid. We are the indigenous people of the Western Hemisphere. We will not fight you for ownership of the land, but we will stand up to all of these bad people who will come in and abuse and misuse the earth. We will protect our mother. We will stand if everybody turns against us because they say the Indians don't act right. We will stand in protection of our mother. We're talking about liberation, freedom from a value system, a set of values that is based totally on hypocrisy and dollar value. We seek liberation from the values of exploitation, manipulation, racism, sexism, ageism, classism. We seek liberation. Liberation is based upon love of the people, and we will do whatever is necessary because of our love of the people and our love of the sacred Mother Earth. Resistance. This is the only way that we will survive. We must not be afraid. We must not be afraid. We must not be afraid.

Okay, that's Wayne Shorter, Chief Crazy Horse. Of course, Chief Crazy Horse, the Sioux warrior that led his people in many heroic battles to protect and defend their communities, their land, their culture and way of life, and sovereignty from the encroaching settler colonial regime of the United States. That was from the recording Adam's Apple with Wayne Shorter on tenor, Reginald Workman on bass, Joe Chambers on drums, and Herbie Hancock on piano. And you can get this playlist later tonight on Facebook at Jazz and Justice with Brother Craig, and I'll post it there. Before Wayne Shorter, we heard an artist, relatively new artist, called Duye, vocalist singing her version of the Charlie Parker piece Cherokee, and that's from her recording The Golden Shekere, with Duye, of course, providing the vocals. That was preceded by Gil Scott-Heron and Brian Jackson, Winter in America, from The First Minute of a New Day. And of course, I'm looking forward to the first minute of a new day. A new day that people of conscience, people of good spirit and heart, people organized and educated, taking action to turn things around. So I'm waiting for that. The first minute of a new day. And many people on there, Gil Scott-Heron on vocals and electric piano, Brian Jackson on flute, among others. And that was preceded by Herbie Hancock, that kind of space age sounding track. Herbie Hancock doing a piece called Rain Dance from his recording Sextant, with Herbie Hancock playing a number of instruments. Of course, on there, Benny Maupin, Buster Williams, so many other people, Eddie Henderson, and Billy Hart. And that was mixed in together with the speech and voice of American Indian Movement organizer John Trudell. And we started off this set with Freddie Hubbard, Sweet Sue, with Freddie Hubbard on trumpet, Ron Carter on bass, Lenny White on drums, Herbie Hancock piano, and Joe Henderson on tenor. Now, let's see where we are in reaching the goal today. We have been on the air for about an hour and 20 minutes. We only have 40 minutes to go before DJ Underdog comes in here and begins Black Star Radio. But we have another friend to thank in Washington, D.C. They have a message here. I enjoy and appreciate so many programs. I could not make a choice. So there are so many great programs. And some of you know, I also co-host a public affairs program with Net for Freeman, Voice with Vision, on Tuesday mornings, 9 to 10. And certainly, you know, that is a show not for the politically faint of heart that you might want to tune into. But there are so many programmers that make the sacrifice, that have knowledge, that have good intent, and who work very hard in producing programs and curating music. You know, you've got Donald Temple and his program, Lovethology. You've got, you know, in the Morning Brew, people like Candy Shannon, Morning Brew on Friday mornings from, 5 to 8. So those guys, they got to get up early in the morning and come out. People like Charvis Campbell got a beautiful show tucked in, and some of those late night hours, I think basically Thursday night, Friday morning, you know, a jam session. And I highly recommend it to people that enjoy Brother Oz Collectors. You know, you got Jordan Strudwick with his love of family and community and consciousness and history.
you know, sometimes backed up by Paul Bailey, of course, a musician himself. On Wednesdays, Rusty Hassan on Thursday. You know, so many great programmers and great programs to listen to. Miles Willis and Willard Jenkins and, you know, on and on I could go. Okay. So I'm sure our friend in Washington, D.C. has an appreciation for some of those programs and was just expressing that there's so many. You know, how can you make a choice? You just have to make one, you know, and call 202-588-9739. 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We have $133 to go for our goal this evening, which, you know, incidentally, is a little bit less than a third of what our goal normally is. So, you know, you know, everybody should be thankful for that. Certainly I am. And I know that you are, but it still means it's just that much more imperative that we reach it, because it's just so necessary, you know, for us to sustain this program for you. So again, the number to call, 202-588-9739 or WPFWFM.org. I've gotten a couple of reports from people saying that, you know, the sound is funny over the air, that is going in and out every so often. I don't have an explanation for that. I'll be reporting it, and someone will be looking into it to see what needs to be corrected. But everything looks good on my end. But of course, where I sit is just the tip of the WPFW broadcasting iceberg of technology. So something could be up somewhere. But I appreciate you for hanging in there. Of course, I don't like to do a lot of talking. We do have this membership drive. We need renewing members. We need new members. We have $133 to go. So let's do that. 202-588-9739. I appreciate all of you. I appreciate all of you who have given in the past, bringing us to this point today, and those who will give tonight and have given tonight to bring us into the future. And so this is what we need. You know, I know we played some Gil Scott Heron, and you know, when I first came on the air, just a quick story or anecdote, you know, I made a little silent pledge to myself that my shows would be the shows that would feature Gil Scott Heron the most regularly. So, you know, Gil Scott Heron no longer with us in the flesh, but I know many of you had the opportunity to see him at some of the venues in Washington, D.C., and maybe in other states and localities, and we were probably in those same spaces together, because certainly I seized every opportunity I could to see him when he would come to town. So a very important person. Of course, we played Oscar Brown Jr. tonight, kind of along in that same vein. And of course, we are featuring music that is honoring the indigenous people of this hemisphere, the Americas. So all of this is worthwhile. And of course, the time is now. There's no better time than now. And everyone who has given, of course, had to make a choice and had other things that they needed to do with their resources and their monies. This is the same as you and the same as I, with our money and with our time. But you know, you just choose the things that are important and you give what you can. And that's simple enough. Give what you can. Whatever that is, it's greatly received. It's greatly appreciated and received with much appreciation and gratitude. And of course, that makes you a part of our family and a part of what makes this whole community radio work. So think about what WPFW means to you. How disappointed you would be if it wasn't here. You know, what you would miss if it had been here, providing you information and music that you love. Think about that. Think about what it's worth to you, and then take a fraction of that and make a call, 202-588-9739 or WPFWFM.org. We're going to go to Apache Dance
by George Coleman, the tenor saxophonist, and a number of good musicians there with him on that piece. While you go to the phone or you go to the website, WPFWFM.org or 202-588-9739. Let's make this goal disappear. Let's meet the goal. Let's surpass it, you know, and let's keep this station going for you. Apache Dance, George Coleman.

Okay, that was Native Heart by Tony Williams, the drummer. Tony Williams from his recording, Native Heart. Tony Williams on drums, Ira Coleman on the bass, Milgrew Miller on piano, Bill Pierce on tenor and soprano, and Wallace Roney on the trumpet. And you can get this playlist on Facebook at Jazz and Justice with Brother Craig later tonight with all the information. Before Tony Williams, we heard Horace Silver, The Idols of the Incas from Silver in Percussion, one of my favorite albums. And before that, we heard George Coleman, Apache Dance from Amsterdam After Dark. And that brings you up to date. Looking at the pledge tally, we have another person to thank, a friend who says, "I choose you, Brother Craig," I guess in response to the previous family member that mentioned that there were so many good programs, it's hard to make a choice. And they say, "I choose you, Brother Craig. I choose WPFW. Thank you." And of course, hey, you already know, I choose you as well. And we have reached our goal, but of course, if you haven't given, if you haven't renewed your membership and it's time, and if you are listening and you haven't contributed, become a member, renew your membership. Let us go over this goal and do what we can, because of course, it's not as if we can't use it, okay? So the number to call is 202-588-9739. Or the website is WPFWFM, for where you can go to make a contribution and take advantage of the sustainer program if you wish. 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So we've had three people step up. You know, let's thank those three people and whoever else, the next three people that will step up before the conclusion of this show. That has been curated in honor of Indigenous Peoples Day. And of course, for your mind and for your spirit and for your soul. Again, the number 202-588-9739 and the website wpfwfm.org. I appreciate you. What we're going to play next, I don't know. I'm having to make decisions, given that we only have 9 more minutes. So what I'm going to do, I'm going to play a little bit of Bobby Hutcherson, a piece called Both Worlds. And it's from the album Ambos Mundos, which I think means both worlds in maybe Portuguese. Bobby Hutcherson on vibes and marimba, James Spalding on the flute. And we're going to go out with Hugh Masekela, Colonial Man from the Boys Doing It. I appreciate y'all. Please continue to call 202-588-9739 or go to the website WPFWFM to make a contribution there. So yeah, let's go to, make sure I got it right, Bobby Hutcherson and the song Both Worlds. Stay tuned after all of this for DJ Underdog and Black Star Radio. 202-588.

0: There is no greater force in this whole world than an idea whose time has arrived. An idea whose time has arrived. And that idea, ladies and gentlemen, is black consciousness, which is going to free the black man from the shackles of white imperialism, white slavery, white oppression. Power!
1: Black consciousness movement was the best thing that ever happened to us because it took away the brainwashing of that apartheid was instilling in our minds through the education, the so-called Bantu education that they were giving us in schools.
2: The main aim actually in developing black consciousness as an ideology now was to try to make people be proud of themselves, proud of their color. For quite a number of years, the main aim of blacks was to try to become whites. Which is physically impossible and psychologically frustrating.

0: A great deal has been said about the threat that black consciousness movements pose, but surely they also have cultural affiliations and activities?
1: Oh yes, they've got drama association, and the drama associations get together. They have all sorts of plays, rather activistic plays, and they have all sorts of poetry readings and so on, but I can give you an example.
2: Why big things are going on to foreign land then?
3: Fanboy, I beg you listen me. I beg you open your ears for any waiting that they say. Waiting that they talk. Now serious talk at they talk. Go. No beating anger here speaking. Listen. In this world we deal. Remember say ya. One day go come, when we all go. Before long, we go meet Mama Godo. When we dey meet Mama Godo, tell me, waiting, you go say.
4: Every day is a constant revelation, because today I realize that some things that I thought was so, is not so, so, so.
5: Like we are brought to you, officer. You want gun eye?
6: No eye. Gun too hot for eye.
5: Then what the man want then eye?
6: Education for eye and eye. Eye!

Yes, yes. Once again, it's on, family. Big up Brother Oz Collective, Brother Craig, and the whole crew, man. Definitely bringing the jazz forward. One time for them. Yeah, man, we need them up here. Trust and know. Family, it is Pledge Drive season here at WPFW. And tonight, the goal for me, literally, I had some people pay it forward already, and I only have $114 left. Talk about it. Shout out to the people that have donated, and we're moving. You know, if Black Star Radio has ever introduced you to artists you didn't know or connected you to music, you know, from across the diaspora, or even sparked the conversation, just a conversation, this is the moment to support it. Big up the general out there. I got your text about Dick Gregory, and we're going to honor Dick Gregory tonight, because Dick Gregory mattered. You know, he mattered. He not just in comedy, but in truth and in a lot of activism. Trust and believe. And trust and believe, Dick Gregory was very disciplined in his liberation tools. So we're going to cite him up tonight. Yeah, man, beyond the show. Your donation tonight helps WPFW, independent radio, community-powered radio, and accountability radio, if you will, outside of the corporations, outside of capitalism, outside of all the noise. 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If not for my show, for Brother Oz Collective, if not for Brother Oz Collective, another show that you feel it deserves it up here on WPFW. Even $5, $10, $20 moves us closer and closer. All right, let's get that $114 tonight. Shoes off, right now, shoes off.

This is the General X standing here with my man, DJ Underdog, Black Star Radio, the Black Star Lander. We standing on the square. The revolution will be telling.

0: Yes, I. This is Mo Collars, and you're in tune with DJ Underdog on WPFW 89.3 FM, Black Star Radio. Big up.
1: Yeah, family. We're here as we continue the pledge drive again. $114 on the way. Pay it forward. Chop that down for my show tonight. Chop that down. I want to pause, though, and honor Dick Gregory. Give thanks to the general for sending that through. He also said there's some issues happening with the transmission right now. I'm not sure what's going on, but if you're having issues, please go to the stream at wpfw.org to stream it live, or, you know, if you're having issues in general, let us know. Again, Dick Gregory, it's his Earth Strong, so it's only right that we say a few words. I knew he was about truth. I knew he was on the health tip. He was about justice. He was about discipline. And really, he was more or less about community. You know, that word that's thrown around so much now. But we didn't take that lightly back then. We knew real community, not just a nonprofit community. You know what I mean? He was connected to all those things, and he spent most of his life really challenging people. You know, a lot of people said he was really harsh, and this, that, and the third, but he was challenging people to think deeper, you know, to question power structure, and to get everybody to take responsibility, you know. And I've watched many of his videos over the years, and that's just what it was. Take responsibility, you know, for the kind of world we're building, you know. So that's exactly why community radio matters. That's exactly why WPFW gives you this space, gives you this voice. You know, when most people call here and they have words for me, I listen. Or I let it air out through the frequency modulation, the FM. Okay, so, you know, these ideas and these conversations and this music don't always get that room anywhere else. And you know, like I know, they don't. 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
2: All raindrops have one job, is to work their way back home. He said, what do you mean? I said, well, when they hit that water, they got to work their way back. If they hit the land and the dirt, they got to work their way back to the river, to the stream, to the ocean. We humans, when we born, we have one thing to do. God don't give a damn about a PhD like your daddy, God. Or a PhD like your mama, God. Or how much money you got in the bank. Or if you're black, you're white, you're rich, you're poor, you can read, you can't read. God has one law. When you come here, the only thing you have to do is work your way back home. I brought you through that little door called your mama's womb. But all you got to do is work your way. And I have one restriction. 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They got engineered animals that you put on your table every day, and America's the only country don't have to put on the label.
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0: Yeah, man. Music from Kasiva Mutua. The song is called Bomb Chiquicha. Check that out. Again, Kasiva Mutua. Kasiva Mutua, man. Check her music out. Trust me, you won't be disappointed. Greetings. How are you?
1: Hi. Hello, Underdog.
0: Thanks for calling. Yeah. Annette, right?
1: My name is Shannon, actually. Shannon Ashlea.
0: Greetings. Yeah, thanks for calling. It's a big week for Howard, yeah?
1: Absolutely. It is the homecoming at the Mecca, and we are super, super excited. Mm-hmm. We have curated a party, a very special event for the earthy, artsy, and alternative alumni population of Howard University. This party is called Earthy Bison, and we aim to elevate and amplify the artistic stories of sub-communities that don't always get a lot of love. So that's our blurs. We love our Black nerds, our Black hippies, and our hipsters, our theater kids, our weirdos, and everyone that may not fit comfortably into that projected monolith of Blackness. So this event is for the artsy bison, if you will. This event is going to be on Thursday, October 15th at Shanklin Hall.
0: Big up Shanklin Hall.
1: Big up Shanklin Hall. Shanklin Hall is really a historic space. If you know, you know. And they were gracious enough to partner with us on this project. So the party is going to be from 10 p.m. to 2 a.m. And it's really earthy, artsy vibes. We have live performances. We have two dynamic DJ sets, including one from Underdog. So we're really, really like happy to just have you elevate the space and elevate the vibe with everything that you bring. And we wanted this to be a safe space. So this party is free. You can RSVP on Eventbrite, and you can actually catch us on Instagram at Earthy Bison, where you'll find the link in our bio and some info for the attire. We are rocking earth tones, so we really encourage everyone to like get into it and get into the vibe and just, you know, feel the earth and be one with the earth and wear your greens, your browns, your deep oranges, and really get into it. So we're super excited about it.
0: Yeah, and that's this Thursday at Shanklin Hall, everybody. Please come out. You know, I appreciate all things connected to the earth and all things that are, you know, under nature's law, and especially those colors, you know, because we used to rock those colors in the 90s and in the early 2000s. So, you know, it's vital that you all show up. Thanks for calling. And I'm going to talk about
1: it
0: more.
1: Thank you so much for having me.
0: Yeah,
1: thank
0: yeah.
1: Thank you so much.
0: Say the Instagram one more time so they know.
1: So our Instagram is at Earthy, E-A-R-T-H-Y, Bison, B-I-S-O-N. And hit us up on there. And if you have any questions, please feel free to send us a DM.
0: Much appreciated. Thanks for calling, my sister.
1: Thank you so much. Blessings.
0: All right, blessings. Peace. Yeah, man, it's Thursday, you know, Shanklin Hall. I'll be on the ones and twos over there. And, it's going to be a time. You know, this is a season. Big up Howard University and the whole, you know, Bison crew. Yeah, man. So if you need more information, reach me at Underdog the DJ on Instagram, or at Baba Underdog on Facebook. And, you know, we can talk. Let me know. Come through. Also, big up everybody that showed up to Franklin Park on Saturday. I'm telling you, it was about 1,000 people out there all under one groove. So big up the whole Funset crew, Jasonic, and DJ Harry Hotter, Charisma, all those brothers and sisters. I was on the ones and twos off the late night. So yeah, it was a good time. You know, big up the brothers and sisters that really showed out and danced, you know, because it's important, you know, dancing, movement, all those things, all that blood activation. Even if you're alone in the corner, it's very important that you move on a daily basis. And you know how I feel about that, you know. Keep it moving. keep it moving, keep the blood activated, you know? So we're here, man. Big up my crew over at Sankofa Bookstore, all my brothers and sisters out there showing love, keeping it true. Big up Haile, Garima, and the family. And, you know, just all the brothers and sisters that are over there at Sankofa, you know, keeping the foundation strong, man. Speaking of which, Foundation Rhythms, Channel 1, Drum Sound. Big up Mama T on this one. Trust and know. Stay here, Black Star.
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0: Hold tight, man. See, they don't even have the commercials off. We got to get this straight, y'all. Come on, man. Here we go. Stay here. What you know about this rhythm?

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There's rules that go with it. You can never take them off. You never see things as they're supposed to be. You see things as they are. And you can never force nobody else to wear them. So, what's dangerous is when the universe kick you and you put on the magic glasses. There's rules that go with them.

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Stay here, Black Star. I see you, Mama T. Let's go.

0: science. Science, true science, Matt Professor, the Kunta Kinte dub of the Inspirational Sounds record. Anytime Matt Professor's in town, do yourself a favor. Very rare appearance. He's been here many a time, but the dub lovers know Matt Professor very well. Yeah, man. That's how we do it up here at WPFW. Let me tell you something. There's this idea about sleeping facing north, and the health effects are serious, all right? It's not modern science. It's something that's been established. Modern science, this, that, and the third, yeah, okay. But it's a deeper message worth holding on to. And the deeper message is that pay attention to your body. Pay attention to your environment. You know, I lived in a camper for about 6 years in the city. And I always made sure my vehicle was facing north. And there's a reason. And the reason was because of something Dick Gregory said. He constantly challenged people to do the right thing, to pay attention to your body, to your environment, you know? All the wisdom traditions, all of those things, very important, the things that came before us. Brother Gregory, talk to the people real quick. Hold tight.
1: If you breathe,
2: how do you sleep with your head north?
1: You find out what sleep with your head north. You add more time. If you breathe,
2: how do you sleep with your head north?
1: You find out what north is in the room.
2: What if my bed is this way? Which way is north?
1: Then you change. You
2: this
1: find
2: way?
1: Out. I don't know. But I'm saying, here's what you do. I take a compass on the road with me. And when I go to a hotel, I find out north. You take a baby and put a baby in a crib. The baby will seek out north. We keep straightening the baby up. The baby don't turn all the way around the crib. It finds north. Once you lay down like this, every nerve cell in your body is pulled due north. So if you're sleeping north, there's no pull. Just like it pulls a compass, it pulls every nerve cell in your body.
2: Get rid of the...
1: Sleep with your head.
0: Yeah, man, these clips are garbage on YouTube. I'll get you a good one. Hold tight. Stay here. All right? Black Star.

Zulu sounds, South African sounds, heritage sounds, all memory, all healing, all Africa. Yeah, man. Sister Zawadi Yamungu. Love that song, man. Yeah. Check her music out. Zawadi, Z-A-W-A-D-I, if you haven't Shazammed it already. Yamungu, Y-A-M-U-N-G-U. Heritage music, man. We love it. We love it. Yeah, man. Let me just say one thing real quick. We are deep in Pledge Drive season. This is the beginning. So big love to my brother Leroy out there in New Bern, North Carolina, outside of the city, man. We appreciate you, brother. Thank you. A serious sustainer, you know, and he came through with a serious donation. We appreciate you up here. Thank you, brother, all the way over here in D.C. You know, we appreciate you specifically. He lives at Black Star Radio, so you are appreciated. Your support means mountains. It means mountains, and that kind of support doesn't come easy for a lot of people. So we appreciate you. You are a sustainer, I see. And another thing, sustainers are the backbone of community radio. They, you know, they're not just giving once and then, you know, going about their month, you know. So, you know, they really help keep the station alive month after month. And, you know, we just thank you, Leroy, out there in North Carolina. I love North Carolina. I'm looking at homes down, well, I can't tell that on the radio, but I'm definitely looking at land and you know, areas around there for sure. That's my next move. So, yeah, we believe in the work you do. We believe in your spirit, and you came through with the energy. So thank you for that donation as we chop down this pledge drive. All right. There is, let me check real quick how much we got left. $94 to go. $94 to go. All right. I'm almost there. Who can contribute? Who can chop down that $94 tonight? $5, $4. Clear that $4. You don't have to clear $10. Clear that $94. Let's get to a 9. And if you know the science behind the number 9, we'll chop that down too. All right. Thank you all for believing in this work and this music and for helping, you know, ultimately keep the frequency independent. Because that's what it's about, keeping it independent so we can really stretch out and speak truth in all forms. Speaking of stretch out, midnight, high.

Hold tight. The album is called Rule of Time. And that's, Midnight Eye Grade Sounds, Rule of Time. And if you know, the artwork on Midnight's records was always on point, always deeper than the surface. No AI business here, no AI. But speaking of AI business, man, do not send me AI tracks, my brothers and sisters. Really, I need you all to scrutinize what you're listening to, all right? Most of the things being produced right now are artificial, and they use a program called Suno, all right? And probably ChatGPT at this point. Listen, watch. Watch what's happening. Watch the play, all right? Because some of these songs are getting hundreds of thousands of views, if not millions, all right? And especially the manipulation of weather patterns. Listen, we could talk about a lot of things right now, you know? So, yeah, man, moving forward. One thing I like about that song, Stretch Out by Midnight, is when he says, you know, work is the best sleep. What does that mean? Work is the best sleep. And if you know, or if you spent the day doing the real work, you know, the physical work, a lot of you all are doing physical work, you know, and some are doing creative work. Some people are potters. Some people are artists, sculptors, you know, the creative work, critical thinkers, you know, spiritual work, the shadow work, all that community work a lot of you all are doing. Anything that really gives you a sense of purpose, you sleep differently. If you know, you sleep differently because your body and your mind feel spent in a satisfying way, you know, in a real satisfying way. I know a lot of people that walk. They just walk, you know. Walking is the order of the day. You walk a mile or you walk for 15 minutes. You do a time walk. You know, you're under time resistance, you know. It's philosophical. Work is the best sleep, you know. There's less restless energy. There's less feeling that the day was wasted. So when he says work is the best sleep, that really stands out to me. You know, when people say work is the best sleep, I can hear it. You know, put your energy into something more meaningful, into, you know, something deeper than the surface, you know, and the rest will come differently. The sleep is different when you execute the plan, the idea, you know. A lot of people have ideas, but the plans don't see fruition, don't see the end. Some people don't finish, you know. A tired body can sleep, you know, but when you're fulfilled in spirit, the sleep is different. And the spirit rests too, you know. The body don't rest, the spirit rests too. So I just leave it there, not trying to sound too philosophical here. I will say this, you know, for all my gardeners and my farmers, you know, if you graduated from the garden to the farm, you know, your garden's transforming. You know, everyone tells you that you're doing good and this, that, and the third, but you know you can do better. You know, if you haven't started a garden or if you don't have anything growing, not even in your car, you don't have a bamboo plant, you know. Here's, you know, a couple things that I want to tell you can plant right now. These perennials are deep, man. And let me just tell you something. This is the season to plant. Some people call it the second spring. Or maybe I'm just the only one that calls it the second spring. But, you know, this is the time to plant. You can still plant things now. The ground is still warm. You know, I planted some cover crops recently and they came up in some of my beds. And it's nice when the days are cooler. Squash grows nicely. Nasturtium grows nicely. It's still time to grow before winter. All right. So here's the list. Grow marigolds. Grow lavender. Get some lavender seeds.
All right. If you know, marigolds repel pests. All right. They give off a really strong scent. And they also, if you grow tomatoes, they also help with root rot nematodes. If you know what those are, you don't want them in your garden, in your roots especially, because we need our roots. All right. Lavender and marigolds, they help with aphids. They help with white flies and moths. So we grow marigolds and lavender still. Calendula and echinacea. Very important pollinator attractors, okay? A lot of medicinal value there. I'll let you do your due diligence, though, and research.

0: ground, put them collards in the ground, those peas, those beans, quick nutrition. I can't wait till my snow peas start flowering. Big up Mama T for noticing the flowers weren't there. I can't wait till, you know, some other things happen. But, yeah, man, still some time to grow. That kale will get you through the winter. And shout out to the ones and ones that are planting garlic right now, you know, so they can have that winter, you know, that winter freeze over. It's a special word for that. I can't remember the word at this time, but yeah, man, it's really important that we still put things in the ground so we can have fruits of our labor next spring. All right. Yeah, man. Black Star Radio. Stay here. Dick Gregory, you here? Talk about sleep for us. Hold tight, y'all. Minus the music.
1: Correct way to sleep.
2: 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You can add more time. If you breathe.
3: Where, how do you sleep with your head north?
2: You find out what north is in the room.
3: What if my bed is this way? Which way is north?
2: Then you change. You
3: this
2: find
3: way?
2: Out. I don't know. But I'm saying, here's what you do. I take a compass on the road with me. And when I go to a hotel, I find out north. You take a baby and put a baby in a crib, the baby will seek out north. We keep straightening the baby up. The baby don't turn all the way around the crib. It finds north. Once you lay down like this, every nerve cell in your body is pulled due north. So if you're sleeping north, there's no pull. Just like it pulls a compass, it pulls every nerve cell in your body.
3: Get rid of the cough.
1: Correct.
2: You take a baby and put a baby in the crib, the baby will seek out north. We keep straightening the baby up. The baby don't turn all the way around the crib. It finds north. Once you lay down like this, every nerve cell in your body is pulled due north. So if you're sleeping north, there's...
0: Baba Ma. Stay here. Bye you.

0: Yes, yes. Beautiful music from Baba Mal out of Senegal. Amazing, amazing music from Baba Mal, a serious voice of the Senegalese people for many years, music, culture, what have you. All roots. And that's what WPFW is really about. That's what we do. You know, we give music like this a serious home on the airwaves. We are chopping down $94. I want to see somebody chop down that $4. 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Again, $94 left. Let's hit that tonight. That's the last of the goal. 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I listen to your show. That's much gratitude. I really appreciate you all, you know, and all the energy you bring. So pay it forward tonight. 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That's the website, you know? Or you can go through the phone and call 202-588-9739. We are here. Addis Pablo, all the way from Jamaica, all right? Son of Augustus Pablo. Check this here.
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2: 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Up Warika Hill. Big up the general for sending this through.

0: Yeah. This is the real Yob Watson from Ghana. The Black Star. 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Check it out, brothers.
1: All right now. This is the African. You all know me from Sierra Leone. You know, talking to Lady Mer, talking to all the DJs up on WPFW. This is my main man, for my main man, Underdog, you know, representing all the time. One love to y'all. Enough respect. Cool running.

0: Yeah, man. Music from David Slur. Check out David Slur's music. I'm telling you, he got serious, serious good content. He's always on point as far as the message is concerned. David Slur out of Jamaica, important artist on the way up. Trust and believe. Family, I always like to take a moment to look at the weather around the world. As you know, haven't done it in a long time, but not just because it's interesting, but because it reminds us that we are connected no matter what, by temperature, by something that's bigger than our own blocks, as you know, our own cities. So let me tell you something, man. Let me look at this weather, because the weather tells a story. And the weather affects food, it affects farming, it affects the water, and the overall health of our people, you know, how people live day to day. So we got, let's see this, D.C. obviously 64 degrees tonight, Dakar, Senegal, 82 degrees, very nice, very nice. I love Dakar. Let me ask you this, before I continue with the weather, who's either abroad right now listening to WPFW or just got back home? who's in town now? 202-588-0893. Let's talk about your travels on the way out. I got another 20 minutes or so. I want to know where you've been. Addis Ababa, 54 degrees. Big up Addis. Big up my people out there. Machu Picchu, Peru, 61 degrees. Kingston, Jamaica, 76 degrees. New Delhi, 77 degrees. Hawaii, 80 degrees. Cairo, Egypt, 64 degrees. Congo, 75. Everything's cool right now. Cusco, 53 degrees. Ghana, 73 degrees. Very nice. And Pretoria, South Africa, 62 degrees. Let me not forget Busarias, 81 degrees. Benin, 76 degrees. Nairobi, Kenya, 56 degrees at this time. Madagascar, La Reunion, 62 degrees. Seychelles, 62 degrees. Those little islands, I'm going to get there soon. Mali, 76 degrees. Lagos, 79. Trinidad and Tobago, 79. Port-au-Prince, 79 degrees. As we continue on Black Star Radio. Baba Oduno, are you here?
1: There is no culture.
2: There is no culture.
1: There is no culture.
2: There is no culture.
1: Without?
2: Without.
1: Agriculture.
2: Agriculture.
1: There is no culture without?
2: Agriculture.
0: Hold tight, hold tight. Meditation time. Oya time. Orisha time.

0: Yes, yes. Oya. Abelona. Necessary sounds. We need that for our healing. Yeah, man. Big up all my people out there that are in meditation, that are in their spiritual practices. One love to you, man. And big love to the Gregory family, my good friend Ayana Gregory and her family as they celebrate and honor their Baba, Dick Gregory, on this day. Here's some food for thought for Brother Dick Gregory right here. He predicted the collapse of a certain economy. In his words, take a listen. Stay here, Black Star.
1: Do you believe the American political system is sophisticated enough to deal with complex issues?
2: No, I believe it's too unethical, and that's where I believe it's going to swallow up itself, and I believe we're going to look around and have mass chaos in this country.
1: Chaos? You're talking about violence?
2: I'm talking about violence, yes, because white folks are not going to tolerate being out of work. White folks not going to tolerate being told they cannot own a house. White folks not going to tolerate being told they can't go to Florida and get them some sun. And that's just what's fixing to happen. They ain't never had to worry about me. Because when I tore up something, I tore up my neighborhood. White folks will blow up the bridge. They will blow up the bank. And I'm saying if we don't look and see where this country is headed, because you have white folks in this country that's never been without a job, that's never been without a good job. When I got a good job, I was surprised. I never expected it. When I found out I was going to college, I was surprised. I was the hero in my neighborhood. It's expected for white folks to go to college. And all at once, this lifestyle, there's only two people that can survive this country. The Indians will be able to survive it because they ain't never had gas up on them. They ain't never had a thermostat to turn down. And black folks might be able to survive it, provided we can get out of all that silliness and stop trying to emulate something that we're not.
1: You keep talking as if something dire is going to happen. Chaos if the economy falls, a revolution if the political apparatus collapses. And yet, I don't see much evidence of that. I see instead resignation, disillusionment, a retreat into self-centeredness, the me decade. I don't see any sense of the flames that might flicker into real change.
2: I wouldn't see it neither if I wasn't watching the economy. And I'm not saying that we were cleaner back in that last depression or pure, but conditions forced me to live next to you as my brother. So I knew what dinner was. I don't know who lived next to me now. I don't know who's upstairs. I don't know who's downstairs. I know one thing, every other person got a gun. And when you live in a nation that would squawk more about registering their rifle than registering their children, then we're in trouble. We are completely in trouble. And I think a 91-year-old white woman said it better than anyone's ever said it. And that was this past summer. This white woman in Houston, Texas, got arrested for shoplifting. And her picture went around the world. And Americans sent that woman $25,000. And she held a press conference and said, thanks, but no thanks. I don't need your $25,000. I need you to change the conditions that reduces people like me into shoplifting. And I love that because it embarrassed me. Because that old white woman upset me because if my grandmother was alive in 91 and got caught shoplifting and white America sent

Yes, yes. On the way, special request for Brother Johnny. Said, you gotta run Jah's My Driver by Burning Spear. Johnny, stay strong out there, brother.

Big up all the night workers, all the nurses, all the security guards, all the drivers, custodians out there listening to Black Star Radio. If you are a warehouse worker, a transit worker, if you are in your zone right now, restaurant crews, all those brothers and sisters, man, all the overnight caregivers in general, you know, all the radio people out there, you know, anybody listening to Black Star Radio tonight on WPFW, and you're holding things together while the rest of the world sleeps right now, big up yourself, man. You matter. Air horn for that. Yeah, man. We see you. We appreciate you. And, you know, all this late night frequency is charged always on WPFW. Thank you for everyone to everyone that donated, everyone who listened, you know, and everybody that really keeps the world moving after dark. You know, you are appreciated here on WPFW. And before I get out of here, I just want to thank everybody who donated once again. It really matters. Every dollar matters. Every sustainer matters. You can be a sustainer for the year and $5 every month. You know, do the math. It's only $60. Do the math to keep WPFW moving and grooving, man. You're not just supporting the show. You're supporting the voices, the independent voices up here on WPFW, all the global music that we play, all the community conversations. You know, it's a space where we can dig deeper, and that's what matters. Radio is not the same. The world is not the same. People are under spells right now. People are really caught up in this algorithm, you know. It's no joke. I want to leave tonight with something that really fits the spirit perfectly. This is called Quiet Place. This is the Quiet Place rhythm with Paragons, John Holt, Horace Andy, Dennis Brown, and the legendary Dr. Alimentado. If you know, you know. Thank you for listening. Thank you for giving, and thank you for keeping the frequency moving. All right, stay strong. All the potters out there, I love you. Peace.

Hold tight, hold tight. Let me say this real quick before I leave. Sunday, let's start with Thursday. We're doing the Bison, Earthy Bison event at Shanklin Hall. All right. You can find all the events on my Instagram page. Underdog the DJ is my Instagram page. All right. And then Saturday, me and DJ Josonic will be at St. X, OK Africa, D.C. You don't want to miss it. It's the Howard Homecoming Edition, all African music. We're running those tracks. And then Sunday, I got to say this, the Black Teachers Block Party at Peter Bug's Sneaker Repair in Southeast. Round of applause for Peter Bug. Where's my applause at? Hold tight, y'all. All right, let me tell you. All events are on my IG page, Underdog the DJ. If you need something to get into this weekend that's sound and balanced outside of the ordinary, all right? The Black Teachers Block Party this Sunday at Peter Bug Shoe Repair over there in Southeast off of Capitol Hill. We will be there. It's a spiritually charged place. Find all events at my Instagram page, Underdog the DJ. Again, Thursday, Friday, Thursday, Saturday, and Sunday. We're rolling, all right? Stay strong. Peace.

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All right, I'm about to get the show started. Sorry, my voice is hoarse. I don't know why. Probably because I'm tired. But anyway, let's get it, y'all.

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DJ Divine, y'all. Sorry for the scratchy throat, but I'm here. It's the WPFW Fall Pledge Drive right here on your listener-supported radio station. Who up, though? Shout out to all the online listeners tonight. Crazy NFL weekend, y'all. 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

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DJ Divine, y'all. 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

Hey, what's up, folks? Welcome aboard. It is Expansions. You are tuned into 3 hours of great music starting right now. So that right there was Moving from Brass Construction, and open up everything with, I guess, the theme song for the show, Expansions by Lonnie Liston Smith. This is your host, Vince Brown, and let's start off by talking about the Fall Pledge Drive. We are in it, all right? So it's time for you, the listeners, the supporters, to show some love. You know, whatever you can do, all right? 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

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All right. And you can call 202-588-9739. So I'm going to be mentioning it throughout the show. Enjoy the music. Sit back or whatever it is you do when you're listening to me. Yeah, enjoy the music.

All right, Sade, hang on to your love. Before that, Harold Melvin and the Blue Notes, of course, featuring Teddy Pendergrass on lead vocals, The Love I Lost. Another Philly legendary group before that, the OJs with Love Train, Booker T and the MGs, Melting Pot. This is Vince Brown. 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And tonight things gonna get rocky. I got some stuff for y'all later on. 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All right? 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
1: Bismillahirrahmanirrahim.

All right, that right there was Fela with Zombie. Before that, Mos Def. I'm messing all up. Mos Def. Fear Not of Man. That is from his classic release, Black on Both Sides. Houdini Friends. And preceded by Rocket by Herbie Hancock. And before that was another Herbie Hancock song, I Thought It Was You. Time now is 3:17 on a Tuesday morning, October the 13th. So going to turn things over to kind of get into a little rock vibe. Oh, first, before I do that, got to remind you folks again, it is the Fall Pledge Drive. 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All right. So we're going to get back into some more music. Let's get into a little rock set, shall we?

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Electric word, life, it means forever, and that's a mighty long time. But I'm here to tell you, there's something else. The afterworld. A world of never-ending happiness. You can always see the sun. Day or night.

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All right, that was Fishbone with Ma and Pa from their classic Truth and Soul album. Before that, The Clash with a remake of Lee Scratch Perry's Police and Thieves. Actually, Junior Mervin, produced by Lee Scratch Perry. And that right there is The Clash, their cover of the song. Little bit of Fela. Colonial Mentality, Mr. Follow Follow, that was kind of in the commercial. Massive Attack, two from Massive Attack from their Mezzaline album. Man Next Door featuring the incredible

and open up everything with Bette Davis. If I'm in luck, I might get picked up. And of course, Bette Davis was the second wife, I believe, of Miles Davis, a girlfriend of Jimi Hendrix, and kind of the glue that kind of kept the black rock scene together up in New York City. Legendary Bette Davis, the one and only. So we're going to keep on going with the music. Once again, I'm going to mention that it is the Fall Pledge Drive. So contribute whatever you can. $10 a month, that's $120 a year. Wow, like just like that, bam. But of course, you can give whatever amount that you want to give. And there are a number of ways. You can do it on the WPFW mobile phone app or online at WPFWDC.org. And when you go to the page, you will see a little donate button. You just click on it and you will then be, you know, led in the right direction. Yo, y'all try doing this at 4:13 in the morning with all this information and no coffee. Y'all tried. Y'all tried one time. See how easy it is. So we're going to get back into some music. Let's go mess with some Stevie for a minute. And, we'll see what happens.

Right, that right there was the Gap Band with their classic Yearning for Your Love. And Shalamar, yeah, Make That Move. The original, well, the second incarnation of Shalamar, the Jeffrey Daniels, Howard Hewitt, Jody Watley incarnation. Not to be confused with the later one or the earlier one. Earth, Wind, and Fire, Got to Get You Into My Life. Stomp and Buck Dance from the Crusaders. Sly and the Family Stone telling us what we all need to do today, which is stand, all right? Stand up to all the BS that's going down, all right? Bob Marley and the Wailers, Could You Be Loved? And we opened up everything with Stevie Wonder, Master Blaster, which was his tribute to Bob Marley. There was even talk of Stevie Wonder and Bob Marley doing the album together. They were very close friends, so, man, imagine that. So, coming up at 5 o'clock, which is in 12 minutes, will be Brother Jamil's Morning Brew. You want to stay tuned for that? That is coming up in 12 minutes, all right? Got to talk a little bit more, or I should say for the final time, let everyone know, it is now Fall Pledge Drive, okay? So there are ways in which you can support WPFW. One, of course, is the WPFW mobile phone app. There is the online choice or option. 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You will find information there on how to donate, or you can call 202-588-9739. So once again, coming up in the 5 o'clock hour, which is coming up in 10 minutes, will be Brother Jamil's Morning Brew Yardbird Sweets Edition, all right? So we're going to do a few more songs, and then I'm going to see you guys next week. Once again, at 2 o'clock for Expansions, this is Vince Brown. It has been a good time. Hope you have had as much a good time as I have had. Yeah, try saying that real quick. So let's do some more music, and then I'm going to turn it over, all right?

Familo Wosoke, Kinlegbeoga. I am that which walks with you through the torrential rains of life without getting wet. I am that which walks with you through the firestorm within, yet fire cannot burn me. I am that which walks with you through the winds of transformation, yet cannot be uprooted. I am the memory who...

Yes, indeed. If it's 5:20 in the morning, and it is, if you're sitting there and I'm sitting here, then this must be the Yardbird Suites edition of the Morning Brew on WPFW Jazz and Justice Radio right here in Washington, D.C. I'm Brother Jamil. So glad to receive you back once again to this sacred place where we share our love of the music, our love of each other, our love of humanity. What a wonderful, wonderful Tuesday morning. It's a special one today, too, as we look at Washington and the day dawning in just a few moments here in the nation's capital area. 58 degrees on the street in Washington and much more. Good weather to come today. Should be about 81 today. We're glad to hear that. But this is a special edition of the Yardbird Suites. Why? Because we're coming to you during the midst and kicking off our annual fall membership drive. Mm-hmm. We get together and offer you the opportunity to become a listener supporter of the baddest station in all of radio. I mean, yes, I say that, and there's a degree of hyperbole there, but WPFW is indeed a unique broadcast entity in and of itself. And we're on time. Why? Because fall, autumn, it's the season of change. The leaves are turning, the air is cooling, and the trees are about to let go of what they no longer need so they can grow again in the spring. And there's wisdom in that, isn't there? Mm-hmm. Renewal takes courage, and it reminds us that strength often comes from returning to our roots and to each other. So for almost 50 years, WPFW has been one of those roots for our city and the entire area. We brought listeners the music that moves them, from jazz and blues to the sounds of the African diaspora, alongside the voices and ideas that move our communities forward. So here at WPFW, generations of musicians, organizers, and movement leaders have found a home on our airwaves, and generations of listeners have found the information they needed to stay informed, grounded, and engaged. In fact, this program itself, created and founded by our dear brother and now precious ancestor, Askia Muhammad, established just for that purpose, and we strive to live on, informed by Brother Askia's spirit, his heart, his bravery. Let's face it, in an increasingly chaotic and crazy world, that work matters, brother and sister. When the news feels overwhelming on television, WPFW offers clarity. When people feel isolated, we remind them that they're part of something larger. Every show, every interview, every song that we play on this station is part of a conversation this community's been having for over half a century. That conversation is worth protecting. And independent media is facing real pressure right now. We feel it on the Yardbird Suites edition of the Morning Brew. Funding is shrinking. Protections are weakening, and fewer outlets are willing to tell the stories that don't fit the mainstream narrative. 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
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And for you new supporters, I can't wait to see your name on the big blue board. And when Brian gets here, you know, he always talks about the big blue board. And we're going to ring the bell. 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So I've had my say. Thank you for allowing me that soapbox for just a few moments. But there's a real, real benefit to what we do here at WPFW. We're going back to the music now. What do we hear in the first set? Of course, Sonny Patterson at the top of the show, Ancestors. We followed that up with Grant Green and his selection, Come Sunrise, from the album Blue Guitar, and Have a Light from Lucky Thompson and Barney Weiland from the album Four Brothers, F-O-U-R, Four Brothers. And we rounded out the set with trumpeter, band leader, and jazz educator Marlon McKay up out of Kentucky. Yes, a bluegrass jazz performance this morning. The title, If We Must Die. And yes, his last name is McKay. We have not established that he's related to the author of the poem, If We Must Die, Claude McKay. But it's a wonderful tune, If We Must Die. We're going back to the music now. Struggle music, revolution music, liberation music, emancipatory music. This is Lee Morgan from his album, Indeed. The tune here, Gaza Strip, still effective, still important, still impactful. We're Jazz and Justice Radio.

Yeah. McCoy Tyner is never out of place, right? Duke's Place from McCoy in the album McCoy Tyner Plays Ellington, also known as C-Jam Blues. Before that, Mary Lou Williams, the professor, the teacher, the wise woman of the piano. She gives us Cool Bongo from a collection called First Lady of the Piano. Before that, we heard from Nomfundo Aluva from Now On, her album, all the way from South Africa, the tune Mazi, the Heritage Blues. That is a nice set of music, exemplary of what we do every Tuesday morning from 5 to 8 right here on the Yardbird Suites edition of the Morning Brew. We have some folks to thank who are already jumping in with both feet for the fall membership drive. We want to thank for her generous support of the program, Janet from Arlington, Virginia. She says, thanks for all the work you do in helping to bring us great music. We appreciate you, Janet, for your support here at WPFW. And of course, our brother, Davey, well, he's going by Davey S. this morning. But I will give you a hint as to who our brother is. He is one of the co-founders and leaders of the Washington Jazz Arts Institute right here in our city, training up generations of musicians to go further and take the music further for all of us. Davey, thank you so much for your support. Bright moments, dear brother, to you. We are at, what time is it now? Okay, 5:46. We've got about, I don't know how long to go. What, two hours and 15 minutes? And we have another $1,000 to reach for our goal. We break that out. It's about $500 an hour. And we can do that. Do your part. How you do it? Well, thought you'd never ask. 1-800-222-9739. 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Operators are standing by. 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She's early. She's got her coffee. She says it's a cinnamon roll, but it looks like a donut. That's Shanice. She's waiting for calls there in the call center. 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So much more we can do. Why don't we get some good music here? I'm going to give you a classic. I'm going to give you a classic this morning. You've been so good. I'm going to give you a classic. This is Jimmy Smith and Wes Montgomery from Jimmy Smith's Finest Hour LP. The tune here, James and Wes. While it's playing, go right to your phone, pick up the phone that's already in your hand, go to the computer you're already sitting in front of, and donate right now to support the Yardbird Suites edition of the Morning Brew. I'm Brother Jamil, and I'm so privileged to be with you. We got much more where this came from right here at 89.3 FM in Washington, WPFW.

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0: Mr. Edward Lee Morgan. Party time from the procrastinator, Lee Morgan. Ooh, nothing but the good groove on WPFW. This is the Yardbird Suites edition of the Morning Brew. We are so happy to report that there's still more action there on the big blue board, and we want to make sure that there's enough action that we can meet our goal during this autumn membership drive being convened and acted upon right now at WPFW. 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We're at 800-222-9739 or 202-588-9739. You can reach WPFW and become a part of what we do here. This is Jazz and Justice Radio. And I understand that we have just heard from our dear sister Catherine and brother David and the family. Mm-hmm. All the way down in Jackson, Mississippi. Yes, Jackson is on with us this morning. Welcome to the Yardbird Suites Edition family. We appreciate you and your continuing support. I love to ring the bell for new supporters here at WPFW. We've got more music coming up right now. Of course, the time 6:21 in Washington. Still 58 degrees outside on the street, and you're still in the prime position to give and support WPFW. What did we just hear in the last set? Of course, we heard Lee Morgan, the Procrastinator, is the album, the tune Party Time. Right before that, 4 on 6 from West Montgomery and Wynton Kelly, Smoking at the Half Note, that classic album, the tune 4 on 6. And we started the set with Soul Shoutin' from Shirley Scott. That's a whole lot of S's. I don't know who did. Brian, who did this? Who brought this in here? Soul Shoutin' from Shirley Scott. The album Soul Shouting. And that's the title tune. So we're all caught up musically, and we are in the groove right now. At this time, we need to advance. I think we have about another 950 to go toward our goal, $950. We're looking for you to become a sustaining member. Let me show you how easy it is and how we can spread this out amongst ourselves, make our goal comfortably, and stay in the groove with the music on Tuesday mornings like we always do. A sustaining membership at WPFW is one of the greatest values and greatest advantages in this entire process. How does it work? You make a commitment to do payments of $10 a month, $20 a month, $5 a month, whatever is affordable for your budget, and it comes out once a month on the date that you set. We would start with the first donation of whatever amount, $10 or $20, $5, $50, $100, whatever it is today. And then that donation would carry over every month. That's how we do it, a sustaining donorship. So a sustaining membership, I should say, a donation. And that would go then toward the goal. So you want to contribute $10 a month, call right now, 800-222-9739. You know how affordable it is to do $10 a month. That's just $2.50 a week for every workday of your schedule, just 50 cents a day, 50 cents. Let's make sure that we do this the right way, the right way, the right way, and do it in the right time. Everybody, we've got a surprise coming for you at the top of the hour. Surprise guest who'll be in studio with us. You don't want to miss her. She is one of the stalwarts, not only of this station, but our community and of the world of struggle for freedom, justice, and equality right here on Jazz and Justice Radio. I'll let you know at the top of the hour, but WPFW makes sure, we make sure, at the Yardbird Suites, that love continues to rule. Yes, love is king here today. And it's not a memory, it's reality. 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Here's Gregory Porter, When Love Was King.

Saxophonist James Carter on tenor, on soprano and baritone saxophones there, live at Baker's Keyboard Lounge in his hometown of Detroit back in 2004. Interestingly enough, that that tune, of course, Soul Shoutin', you know it from its standard, or Soul Street, I should say, from James Carter live at Baker's Keyboard Lounge. Notable as a classic there, but rendered here with some very interesting vocalizing or singing sounds there that are not actually human voices, not a vocal overdub, but what it's done is that James Carter, the horn player, would simultaneously hum or growl or speak a vocal line into the mouthpiece while fingering notes on the saxophone, and then he would use advanced reed techniques like multiphonics and Davey, you could tell us about that. Multiphonics, playing multiple pitches at once by splitting the air column. And then throat growling or flutter tonguing. Oh, this music is fascinating. There's always something we can do here. And I tell you, we try to get it done for you every Tuesday morning from 5 to 8 on Yardbird Suites. This is WPFW 89.3 FM right here in Washington. We're Jazz and Justice Radio. We do liberatory, emancipatory, freedom-based music. This music will make you free, not send you back into chains. What do we have going on this morning? It is the Autumn Membership Drive. That's right. Here at WPFW, where we have been a staple of the community for almost 50 years. That's right. Almost 50 years. A staple of the Washington community, and of course, expanding nationwide and globally, WPFW standing as a constant reminder of our responsibility and our right to stand up for what is fair and just for all people. We do that culturally with the music, we do it informationally with the news and public affairs, but we do it constantly right here at 89.3 FM. 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We thank Janet for her donation this morning. We thank our brother Davey. We thank Sister Catherine. We thank you who are moving towards your phones and your computers right now. 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I'm going back to the music. We're going to go back to the big blue board. Brian is here. We're going to make sure he's dancing with us. We've got a special guest coming in the studio in just about 15, 20 minutes. Ooh, man, you don't want to miss a single thing. At the top of the 7 o'clock hour, we go back to do more of what we do best here at WPFW. I'm Brother Jamil. It's Yardbird Suites. Let's get back to the music. Why don't we go back and get a classic? Lionel Hampton. Yeah. Somebody Loves Me. Get ready. All right.

0: true to our God, true to our native land. We are WPFW, Jazz and Justice Radio. You have the privilege, the honor, the pleasure of being involved in the fall membership drive. And I promised you that we would bring some of the greatest in the annals of broadcast history to our airwaves this morning. And we do not want to stint on that promise. I want to bring forward at this time my dear sister, my colleague in broadcasting here at WPFW, but she's so much more than that. She is our program director here. She is an institution in broadcasting in the cultural community. She is our sister and she is our friend. Let's bring her forward. She's the host, yes, of the Morning Brew on Wednesday mornings, the Beyond Borders edition, my sister and yours, Sister Katia Stitt. Sister Katia, how are you this morning?
1: I'm doing well, Brother Jamil, and it's a pleasure to be with you. Thank you so much, and thank you, of course, for the music.
0: All right. No, the pleasure is all mine. And as we welcome you during this 7 o'clock hour, I know that everybody is moving to get things done. The moving parts are moving, if you will. But right. there's a great drive underway here at WPFW. Could you just shed a little bit of light about how we this morning can help make that successful?
1: Absolutely. So the way that they can make it successful, like you're doing your part, Brother Jamil, this is a call and response. Our theme for this fall drive is recommitting ourselves to community and resistance. That is WPFW. And we need an independent, truly independent media. And that doesn't just mean in our public affairs. That also means in our music. You know, so many times now everything is an algorithm and a playlist and things devised for us. Here you have someone like yourself curating the music, that last set, you know, beautiful set. It's a person curating their music from their collection. I never thought I'd see the day where that was something rare. You know what I mean? But it's becoming increasingly rare.
0: Right.
1: So it's all the more reason to support. And the way that you put the music together and the poetry together within the music is stunning. And we know that there are many folks out there who are appointment listening for the Yardbird Suites edition of the Morning Brew with our dear brother Jamil. So it is time for them to respond. So you've made the call, and we want our listeners to respond. The number to call is 800-222-9739, or you can go to WPFWFM.org. I believe we are a little under $770 to go.
0: That's right.
1: For this program. So we're doing great. We're on track. We have almost an hour to do it. And again, we ask you to not put it off. You know, freedom doesn't wait, and freedom is not free, but it is a worthy endeavor. And this is where you come in. You, the listener, come in. 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
0: Sure thing.
1: Because you might want to do a larger amount for your pledge, which Brother Jimmy will get credit for this morning for the entire amount, but you might want to break it down into monthly increments. 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That's already $120 more towards our goal.
0: Wow.
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0: Oh, no doubt about it. Katia, I want to thank you for weighing in this morning. The commentary, the brief commentary you've just made, enabling folks to become a part of something bigger than ourselves. WPFW, we've been here nearly 50 years in Washington. 50 years. 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The music that you talked about, that last set, you called it beautiful, and I thank you for that. We're going to go forward with more music, but before we do, I want to thank my sister for stopping by just to check on her brother this morning. Brian's on his way in, and I'm sure he's got some special dance moves. You know, you know what he does on Tuesdays. You all know what he does. So we're going to see Brian in just a moment. But right now, your portion is to give a call, 1-800-222-9739 or 202-588-9739. 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Or right there on the app where you may be listening around the world, just click on donate and you can do what Sister Katia just called us to do. And it's time. It really is time. All right? We're going to go back to some music, but stick around. You'll hear more from Sister Katia Stitt in just a few moments. But we're gonna pat our feet and slap our thighs a little bit. Sister Katia, what about a little Jimmy Smith for the people? This one's jumping.
1: Oh, yeah.
0: This is jumping the blues. And we're gonna dance around a bit. You dance around too, but dance over to that phone and to that computer. To this thing.
1: Exactly.
0: We're $770 away from the goal, but let's get it. Make sure everybody does it. 4 sustaining members at $20 a month will take care of us, and we'll go over our goal this morning. But let's make sure that when everybody does a little, nobody has to do a lot. We're going back to the music. WPFW right here, Washington, D.C. Here it is. Yeah.

Smith from Midnight Special, Jumpin' the Blues. You know how we do it here at WPFW. We'll be back right after the Labor Radio Podcast Daily. 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
1: 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On today's Labor Arts calendar, the film Steal This Story, Please screens online at 8 tonight with a live Q&A with Amy Goodman and directors Carl Diehl and Tia Lesson, moderated by Pulitzer Prize-winning journalist Maria Hinojosa. 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In today's labor history, on this date in 2000, hundreds of San Jose Mercury News newspaper carriers ended their four-day walkout with victory. Today's labor quote is by John Maynard Keynes, who said, "Capitalism is the extraordinary belief that the nastiest of men, for the nastiest of reasons, will somehow work for the benefit of all." 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
2: 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And we appreciate you. You're always on point. 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I promised you we would be joined by the great, the auspicious, the legendary. Sister Katia Stitch, she's with us, the one, the only, you know. But you know, Sister, while you are here and while you're sharing that light and spirit with us, I'm reminded of something that you taught us years ago. You told us to keep our music individual, but keep it collective. You taught us to make sure we stood out as individuals and who we are as people, but to connect with other people in the community. That's what WPFW is all about. And I want to make sure you're hearing it in all the sound that we're playing this morning because, yes, you are our program director, but we want to make sure that everybody can hear it. Is there something we could do for you? What can we do as a collective? Talk to us, Katia. Tell us what's happening.

0: I think you're doing it, Brother Jamil, based on how this tally sheet is clicking up. So we have some folks to thank. I'd love to do that. We want to say thank you to our dear Jeffrey from Jeffrey Banks, dedicating this pledge to his beautiful wife, Stacy. Thank you so much to the two of you.
1: Yes, indeed.
0: We want to thank Michael Oliver out of Baltimore, Maryland, Baltimore in the house. Thank you so much, Michael. We appreciate you very much. Jerry out of Forestville, Maryland says he wants to challenge all business owners to pledge $25 to support our brother Jamil. Thank you, Brother Jerry. We appreciate you.
1: Thank you, Brother Jerry. Yes.
0: And then finally, David out of DC says that he appreciates Brother Jamil's programming and Askia Muhammad. Well, who doesn't, David?
1: That's right.
0: We all do. We're all better for having Brother Jamil on Tuesday mornings, and of course, always invoking the spirit of our dear brother Askia Muhammad. We have $141 to go, y'all. We can do this together. If two people decide to do $20 a month, that'll be $240, and we will exceed the goal. But we can keep pushing. We have, you know, still 40 minutes to go before Democracy Now, and many hands do make light work. Let's not stop at the goal. Let us push forward. And, you know, if you are, as we said on the last break, if it is within your heart and your wallet to give this morning to Brother Jamil and the Yardbird Sweets edition of the Morning Dew, of the Morning Brew, please take a moment now and do that. Your generosity means so much for us. It is literally what has kept us on the air, meaning WPFW, for almost 50 years. And the majority of that time, there was a short period there where we had money from the CBC.
1: The CBC Foundation, was it?
0: No, the Community Broadcasting. The CPB.
1: Okay.
0: The CPB from CPB, which is a governmental agency.
1: Right.
0: All of Pacifica had that at one time, but it's been many, many moons. I mean, we're talking decades, and we only in our long, illustrious history, we only had that for a short time. The majority of the time has been like 98%, with the exception of some grants. 98%. People powered, and that is something to be proud of, especially in this day and age. So when you think about independent music, when you think about independent media, you think of WPFW.
1: That's
0: and
1: right.
0: Certainly within the music, you think about our dear brother Jamil and all that he brings to his mornings. He is a musicologist, he is a thespian, he is a poet, so many things. And so it's wonderful to support him and celebrate him in this way. And if you appreciate the good work he does every Tuesday morning, then it is incumbent upon you to support it. 141 to go, y'all. We can do this together. 800-222-9739 or WPFWFM.org. Brother Jamil?
1: You know, you talk about so many great things. And you, when you talk about me, I'm looking around like, who is she talking about here? This guy, Scott, I got to meet this guy. But, you know, there are so many of us, and every Tuesday morning, I get the pleasure of meeting you by telephone, by internet. I hear from you. I hear from you over at the Metro Bus Barn that you're listening before you get out on your routes. I hear from you at the various bakeries and restaurants as you prepare to serve the public for the day. You're listening to WPFW. That means the world to us because we're connecting with a community that's connecting with each other. And why not? The value of WPFW as a broadcast entity cannot be overstated. We tell you the information you would not get if you were solely reliable or reliant on public or private broadcast commercial radio. It would mess you up. You'd be walking around here crippled and crazy and blind and out of your head because you didn't hear the truth. We want to make sure we're standing up. And so, Katia, what you do is so valuable to us. We just appreciate you. We really do. I got some more music. I brought something out for you, Sister Katia. Are you ready for it? Here it comes. It's for you. I thought of the classics, and I thought of how at the Beyond Borders edition of The Morning Brew, you reach around the globe to connect the diasporic expression of freedom and joy and life and love in the music. And so I want to bring something from a traditional, really, I guess you would call it musically traditional. This is Ella Fitzgerald.
0: Mm-hmm.
1: Ella Fitzgerald. And this is her version of a tune that we all love. It's a tune called Jersey Bounce. And everybody, okay. You heard us talk about New York and how New York is. But let's go across the Hudson River now and get some sound from New Jersey. This one's a special dedication for you, sis. It's joyful. It's celebratory. It celebrates. And you are celebrated here with us this morning, Katia. Thanks for being with us and the family at Yardbird Suites. Let's go back to the music. We'll come back with the big blue board as Brian makes his way into the studio. I'm thinking that his chariot bearers will soon walk him up the steps in his chair. They throw flower petals on the ground before he walks there. And Brian's on his way into the studio. Prepare the trumpeters to announce his presence. Let's go back and get the music. This is Jersey Bounce from Ella Fitzgerald on WPFW.

And that was for Katia. Jersey Bounce. Let's stay with it. We here at WPFW. The board is available. 1-800-222-9739. 202-588-9739. We can still make it. Let's push toward the goal.

0: Yes, the big finish. It's Dizzy Gillespie from Burke's Works, the Verve Big Band Sessions. Of course, the tune Night in Tunisia, as we bring up the very best for you. I'm going to open back up. I'm going to let my sister come back to the front of the room and let us know we are close, close, close. We're like Gene Karn. We're closer than close to the goal this morning. And so about $141 remain on the goal, sustaining memberships. Katia, how can they help spread the responsibility and the joy and the progress of WPFW, a sustaining membership? How would it work?
1: Well, Brother Jamil, so it's simple. They can go online to WPFWFM.org or they can call 800-222-9739. Mm-hmm. Excuse me. And say they want to pledge $10 or $20 or $30 or $50, whatever is within their hearts and wallets to do. So, for instance, we are in need of $141. And by the way, this is a light lift.
0: Yes.
1: A light lift.
0: Yes.
1: And many hands do make light work. So if we have, you know, someone coming in at $5, someone coming in at $50, someone coming in at $25, whatever it is that you can afford, $10 a month, right?
0: That's right.
1: This will get us over this hump. And in fact, it will even exceed the goal if someone was able to pledge just $20 a month. And folks, take a moment. I know that many folks are struggling, but I also know that there are many people within the sound of our voices, Brother Jamil, who are doing very well.
0: They're doing well.
1: And so, you know, what with great, what is it? With great wealth. My brain is not working this morning correctly.
0: Of he to whom much is given, much is required.
1: Yes. That's right. Or yes, great indeed. Wealth comes great responsibility.
0: That's right.
1: Exactly.
0: That's right.
1: And here we talk in terms of community responsibility. Mm-hmm. WPFW is a community asset. It doesn't belong to you. It doesn't belong to me. It doesn't even belong to our wonderful founders. It belong or Pacifica. It belongs to the people who are listening right now. So we ask you to make that call or that click that makes the difference, because you are a part of this equation, a very important part, and you have been since 1977. So if you pledge at the $10 a month level, $10 a month level, and we get two folks doing that, we'll exceed the goal.
0: Yes.
1: If we have one person doing $20 a month, just one person,
0: just one
1: saying, I can commit $20 a month, and even when, you know, it's amazing, especially in a capitalist society, how you can throw away $20 a month without even realizing
0: it. Oh, yes, indeed.
1: So this would be a worthy investment. Mm-hmm. You know, it's something that you can be proud of, that you can look back on, that you share with community. When you support WPFW, you support for someone who needs the information, needs the music, listens to us, but simply cannot afford to pledge. When you're able to do that,
0: that's
1: you're not
0: right.
1: just pledging for yourself, you're pledging for the entire community, and we're proud of that fact. So please join with us this morning, be in solidarity with us this morning. 141 to go. We'd love to thank you on our next break, but this equation does not work without you, the
0: that's
1: listener
0: right.
1: who decides to become a donor, a member supporter.
0: 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If you want to go on the app, there's a donate widget on there. Just push it with your thumb. You got that new manicure, your gel nails looking all slick and fly. Just push the right button with your fancy nails and make sure you give to WPFW, because this is the thing that keeps us going. I've got more music. I promised you, Katia, I would have good music this morning, because you can't have Katia Stitch show up in your studio and you don't have the best music, okay? So, Brian, adjust the jewel at the center of the forehead of your turban this morning. Get it on straight. Adjust your sequin jacket, And that is very nice. What, and the lapels, what are that, velvet? Very, very nice, brother. But we want to get into this music. I got two songs I'm going to play. One is called Sweet and Lovely. The other one is called Fine and Mellow, because we're going to get to this goal this morning. We'll start with Marion McPartland, Sweet and Lovely. We'll move over to Etta Jones, Fine and Mellow. But we've got some celebrating to do this morning. Call us, donate, contribute, become a member supporter of WPFW as we continue with the music.

0: My, it's turned off and gone. We're not here at WPFW. Oh, no, nothing's turning off here. We are turning on as we move toward the conclusion of the goal. This morning, I've got with me in studio, live and in glamorous living color, the great Sister Katia Stitch. She's with us this morning. And we're also joined by Brian. Brian is the multi-purpose. I mean, he's just the man who makes it happen around here. Katia, where are we now on the big blue board? Is there anything we need to share?
1: Well, we need to share that we still need $141, Brother Jamil.
0: Yes.
1: And again, folks, this is such a small lift compared to where we started. This is just the last bit. And we're asking you, not someone else, but you right now. And I know that you're busy in the mornings. You might be getting yourself ready for work or getting ready to go on a holiday or go on a work trip, or you may be getting children together for school. We know it's hectic in the mornings, but we also know that WPFW is a valuable entity and worthy of your support, just as worthy of your support as it is your ears. You spend that time listening to us. You've been with Brother Jamil the last 3 hours, almost 3 hours. So now make the investment that should match your listening habit. 800-222-9739 or WPFWFM.org. Again, there are so many places, Brother Jamil. My head spins when I think of all the places that we can get music these days, right, to listen to.
0: Yes.
1: You know, all the various streaming platforms and satellite, so many ways. But what is special about WPFW, and I say special about Brother Jamil in particular, is that, you know, some people like live the music, some people know the music. This is Brother Jamil. He is a jazz musicologist and other forms too. I mean, let's not sell him short. He knows all the if it's black music, he knows it. And I dare say he knows music from other cultures as well. But when we talk about jazz, he is one of our preeminent programmers and worthy of the Yardbird Suites edition of The Morning Brew is worthy of your support. If you're listening, you should support that which is supporting you. Your listening allows you to have a pleasant morning. It allows you to think beyond whatever the immediate, you know, thing in your life that needs the attention. And it allows you to dream even. This music is powerful.
0: Yes.
1: And Brother Jamil curates it in such a way that, you know, you are solving problems and tapping your toes at the same time. you're doing it all.
0: That's the objective. That's what the goal.
1: Exactly. But also, you know, you give us beautiful insight. Excuse me.
0: Yes.
1: You give us beautiful insight into the creators of this music that you can't get at other just streaming platforms that play jazz. It doesn't exist. It doesn't happen. That's WPFW gives you that. When you want context, when you want history, this is WPFW's forte, and certainly Brother Jamil. So 141 to go. I don't want to be long-winded. We're down to 8 minutes, y'all. Can we get one person pledging at the $20 level or two people pledging at the $10 a month level for a year? Either of those will get us to the goal this morning. It will get us to exceed the goal this morning. So again, the number to call, 800-222-9739, WPFWFM.org, 141 to go. Brother Jamil, I would be so delighted to come back at the very end and be able to thank folks with you. So again, y'all, you hear it. You know what to do. We ask you to do it now so we can make this last bit of the goal for Brother Jamil, our dear Brother Jamil, and the Yardbird Suites edition of The Morning Brew.
0: No doubt about it. Sister Katia Stitt, you are always a light of sunshine here shining into the studio this morning. We are grateful that you're present with us. Stay with us. Stay with us. We're going to announce the victory in just a moment. I'm going to make a slight departure from our musical norm this morning, and I'm going to share something with you from a few miles up the road. Katia, if you approve, I think we can go right ahead. But one of the great, great mavens of the music business is our friend and brother, Kenny Gamble, who, along with his partner, Leon Huff, created Philadelphia International Records that gave us great music for many years in many different genres. Some people call it the sound of Philadelphia. I think you'll like it as we get to the goal this morning. Let's go together. 1-800-222-9739. 141 to go. Let's make it happen. And let's do it together. Like a soul train. Can we do it, Katia? Let's do it.
1: We can do it.

it's kind of like a soul train. We're calling people all over the world. 1-800-222-9739. Just one sustaining pledge. One member with $20 a month. We can do this. Two folks with $10 a month. We can do this. 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Tell the operator you want to get on the soul train and and help out with the Yardbird Suites edition of the Morning Brew. I'm Brother Jamil, and I thank you for your generous support. Let's kick it, y'all. Come on, let's do it.

0: and we won't stop until we get it this morning. Thank you so much to all who have come into the room and made your presence felt. Special thanks to my sister, Katia. We're going to get this goal, sis. Don't worry about it. I know we're up to the last moment, but we're going to keep on going long after the time is done. This is WPFW, and that's just what we do here.
1: Brother Jamil,
0: yes,
1: can you hear me?
0: I can hear you loud and clear. Yes.
1: Listen, $41, y'all, 3 minutes. We want to thank Rashad, who says, alhamdulillah, absolutely, Rashad. Thank you so much. $41. Can we do it?
0: We can do it,
1: Brother Jamil.
0: We can do it.
1: 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This is what we're talking about. Call and respond.
0: Call and response. You know? I'm ready to get up and do my thing. I'm ready to get into it, man. You know, moving, doing it, you know.
1: That's right.
0: And right now, I'm going to have coffee with a cutie, Tisha. Let's brew a cup of coffee to celebrate that we won the goal this morning. Peace, everybody. Don't do nothing to nobody you wouldn't have them do unto you. But I tell you what, if they do something funny to you, you make sure you handle your business and defend the one life you have. Katia, we love you. We'll be with you tomorrow morning, 5 a.m., right here, WPFW on the Beyond Borders edition of the Morning Brew. Keep it locked at 89.3, everybody. This is where it's at. Well, that coffee smell good, Tisha. You're looking kind of pretty this morning, girl. Tisha, I'll be seeing you in a minute. Katia, I got to go. She got that coffee brewing, okay?
1: Yes. Well, we have to thank Arthur, though, also. So $16 to go, y'all.
0: Arthur, $16. We got to make it, everybody. Let's make it happen. Thank you to the best and best-looking audience in all of radio. WPFW. Washington.
1: Thank you, Brother Jamil.
0: Sure thing. Thank you, Katia.

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1: With the help of Almighty God, the armed forces carried out four qualitative operations over the past 24 hours, using a number of ballistic and winged missiles, as well as drones. The first operation targeted King Khaled Airport in Riyadh in three phases, starting the evening before yesterday, resulting in the disruption of air navigation at the airport and its complete closure.
0: Houthi fighters from Yemen have targeted the Saudi capital of Riyadh for the third time in recent days. On Saturday, a Houthi missile strike at the Riyadh Airport killed at least 12 and injured over 300 in the deadliest attack on Saudi soil in over a decade. President Trump's weighing whether to join the Saudi fight against the Houthis in Yemen. We'll speak to Yemen scholar Helen Lackner. Then, as the world's richest man, Elon Musk, spends an astonishing $366 million to help Republicans in the midterms, we'll speak to Oscar-winning filmmaker Alex Gibney about his new nearly four-hour documentary, Musk.
2: Elon Musk is one of the most controversial figures in the world. So I decided to make him the subject of my next film. But it soon became clear Elon would not participate.
0: All that and more coming up. Welcome to Democracy Now!, democracynow.org, The War and Peace Report. I'm Amy Goodman. A leader of Yemen's Houthi movement has warned the U.S. will face a swift and painful response if it joins Saudi Arabia's attacks on Houthi-controlled territory. The warning came after President Trump said he's considering joining the Saudi-led counteroffensive aimed at ousting Houthi fighters from Yemen's Red Sea coast and the strategic Bab el-Mandab Strait. Yemen's Saudi-backed, internationally recognized government says Houthi strikes over the past 24 hours killed at least five civilians and left over a dozen wounded. That includes an attack on a hospital in Yemen's third largest city of Taiz, which is encircled by Houthi fighters. Residents there are reportedly rationing food and essential goods amidst growing warnings of a humanitarian disaster. Elsewhere, the Saudi-led coalition in Yemen said it had intercepted missiles fired by Houthis towards southwestern Saudi Arabia and the capital Riyadh, where Houthi attacks on King Khaled International Airport in recent days killed 18 people and injured over 300. The continuing attacks came as the U.S. Embassy in Riyadh said U.S. citizens had been arrested for taking photos of recent events in Saudi Arabia, though it did not specify how many people were detained. Meanwhile, the UN reports at least 139 people are dead and 84 others remain missing after an overcrowded boat capsized while sailing from Djibouti to Yemen. The International Organization for Migration said in a statement, quote, "Despite the violence in Yemen, migrants are still making the perilous journeys hoping to make it to the Gulf countries." This is UN spokesperson Stefan Dujarric.
3: This tragedy is yet another stark reminder of the dangers people face in search of safety, in search of work, and just in search of a better life for themselves and their families. Since the fighting escalated on Yemen's west coast, more than 217,000 people have been displaced from their homes.
0: We'll have more on the violence in Yemen after headlines. In the Persian Gulf, the UK's Maritime Trade Operations Center reports an oil tanker was struck by a projectile while exiting the Strait of Hormuz Monday. All crew members are reportedly safe and accounted for. Iran's Islamic Revolutionary Guard Corps took credit for the attack, saying it was the third ship it had struck in 2 days. Since the start of October, there have been at least 18 attacks on ships in or around the Strait of Hormuz. In Ukraine, a Russian strike on a residential high-rise in a Kyiv suburb killed at least two people Monday evening, while Russian attacks on other parts of Ukraine killed another six people. The deadly strikes came as Ukrainian officials said Russia continues to bomb energy sites, despite President Trump's insistence Saturday that Moscow and Kyiv had agreed to cease such energy attacks. Both sides denied Trump's claim, though Ukrainian President President Volodymyr Zelensky said he was willing to halt attacks on energy infrastructure if Russia reciprocated. Meanwhile, 11 sailors went missing in the Black Sea today after an apparent drone attack on two cargo ships off the coast of Bulgaria, one of which sank. It was the second deadly attack of its kind in the past week and prompted Bulgaria to summon Russia's ambassador. This is the Bulgarian Prime Minister, Roman Radev.
4: We do not possess solid, clear evidence to level an accusation against any specific party. However, logic suggests that the outcome works to the advantage of the Russian Federation. For this reason, I am summoning the Russian ambassador for a meeting today.
0: A bipartisan group of senators is calling on President Trump to reverse plans to purchase diesel fuel from Russia as part of an effort to lower fuel prices ahead of the midterm elections. In a statement, the senators wrote that Trump is violating a 2022 law that explicitly bans Russian energy imports, adding, quote, "The United States should not provide Putin with a financial lifeline while Russia continues to kill Ukrainian civilians. The administration must immediately reverse course," unquote. Four Republican senators signed the statement. Susan Collins of Maine, Alaska's Lisa Murkowski, Tom Tillis of North Carolina, and John Curtis of Utah. On Monday, President Trump defended the Treasury Department's waiver allowing Russian fuel imports through next April, writing on Truth Social, quote, "I made the right choice for the American people. Always America first," Trump wrote. Federal agents from the Department of Homeland Security raided the Washington, D.C. home of Democratic Congressmember Ilhan Omar of Minnesota Monday. The raid came less than a month before the midterm elections. The Justice Department has traditionally tried not to take public investigative actions involving a candidate in the 60 days before a primary or general election. In a statement, Congressmember Omar said, quote, "For 10 years, Trump's targeted me with baseless lies and smear campaigns. This is just the latest escalation in his campaign of political intimidation. I will not be silent," she said. Ilhan Omar was born in Somalia, came to the U.S. as a child. She became one of the first two Muslim women elected to Congress in 2018. Trump has repeatedly attacked her and Somali Americans as garbage. Over the weekend, President Trump signaled he'd push for the federal raid of Omar's home. He said, quote, "She comes from Somalia. J.D. Vance and our people are looking at it very strongly," he said. Trump also posted on Truth Social, quote, "The Somalians should not be allowed to get away with what they are doing. They view you as weak and stupid people. Fight back, Minnesota, fight back. If you need the federal government, we'll come to your rescue," he wrote. Trump's apparent call to violence drew condemnation from religious and interfaith leaders. This is Abdullahi Farah, an imam at a Bloomington, Minnesota mosque, which was bombed by a far-right militia in 2017.
5: "Instead of bringing Minnesotans together to find solutions, President Trump chose to make sweeping accusations against my Somali American community and telling people to fight back. Fight back against whom? What exactly is the president asking people to do? These words are reckless, they are dangerous, and they have consequences."
0: The richest man in the world, far-right trillionaire Elon Musk, has quietly funneled $276 million into Republican groups and his super PAC since the start of July to boost the GOP in the midterms. That's according to reporting by the New York Times. He gave $158 million this summer to the Senate Leadership Fund to help Republicans hold on to the Senate. It's one of the largest political donations in American history. It's more than the Democrats raised from all of its donors that quarter for its efforts in the Senate. In total, Musk has given Republicans $366 million in campaign contributions during the 2025-26 election cycle. Meanwhile, corporations that have benefited from the Trump administration's cancellation of federal enforcement actions have given more than $210 million in contributions to MAGA Inc. and other Trump-aligned super PACs, according to Public Citizen. The group tallied the Trump administration's cancellation of 212 federal enforcement actions involving 205 corporations. We'll be speaking with the Oscar-winning filmmaker Alex Gibney about his new almost four-hour film called Musk later in the broadcast. Republican Senator Darlene Graham of South Carolina, the sister of the late Republican Senator Lindsey Graham, sparred with her Democratic opponent Annie Andrews for their first and only debate on Sunday, likely. The GOP's Senate Leadership Fund is directing $5 million into the contest, signaling surprising Democratic strength in the race. The polls have tightened in recent weeks. This is Graham defending Israel at the debate.
6: I fully believe that we need to stand with Israel. The same people that want to hurt and attack Israel want to come after us. The terrorists that were close to getting a nuclear weapon will come here. So we need to stand with our strongest ally in the Middle East, where there's a lot of unrest.
0: Meanwhile, Dr. Andrews blasted Graham for her support for the U.S.-Israeli war in Iran.
7: My opponent is the only one on this stage who had the opportunity to vote to end the war. But three times in a row, she voted to continue it. And several days after one of those votes, she had the audacity to walk out onto this stage and admit that national security isn't really her thing. South Carolina, if your surgeon said that appendectomies aren't really his thing, would you still hand him a scalpel? No. So why would we hand Darlene Graham a full term in the U.S. Senate? She is unserious and unqualified.
0: In the occupied West Bank, Israeli forces today raided the offices of several Palestinian NGOs in the courtyard of the Palestine Medical Complex. The NGOs raided include the Union of Palestinian Women's Committees, the Admir Prisoner Support and Human Rights Association in Ramallah. Israeli snipers were also reportedly dispatched around the entrances to the Palestine Medical Complex in Ramallah. Meanwhile, in Gaza, at least four Palestinians, including a four-year-old child, were killed in Israeli attacks Monday. Since last October's so-called ceasefire, Israel's killed over 1,400 Palestinians in Gaza. Israeli Prime Minister Benjamin Netanyahu has directed Israel's Attorney General and Domestic Intelligence Chief to identify the soldiers and officers who appeared in the award-winning investigative documentary Naza and to bring charges against them for allegedly damaging Israel's security interests. The Israeli government has also attacked Naza filmmakers Yuval Abraham and Rachel Soar, threatening to strip them of their citizenship. In a statement, The Guardian, which produced the documentary, said, quote, "These moves are all attempts to distract from the urgent questions the film asks about the mass killings of Palestinian civilians in Gaza. Journalists should be free to pursue public interest investigations without threats or harassment," The Guardian said. Meanwhile, Haaretz is reporting after the October 7th attacks, the Israeli military drastically loosened its rule for confirming and targeting Hamas members, allowing strikes to kill hundreds of Palestinian civilians to target even low-ranking members of Hamas. For example, on October 31st, 2023, IDF warplanes dropped 2,000-pound bombs supplied by the United States.

0: contributor to Al Jazeera English. He also spoke on Democracy Now!, writing and commenting on Israeli politics, Israel's regional security plans, and most recently, Israel's reaction to the documentary film Gaza. He was one of the few critical voices from Israel willing to speak to international media. Here he is on Democracy Now! Just before of the so-called U.S. ceasefire in Gaza.
1: There are Israelis who, especially religious ones, who celebrate overtly the killing of Palestinians. And they, of course, are disappointed. They wanted a total victory. They wanted Hamas destroyed. But the great majority of Israelis enable the genocide and support the genocide by not talking about the genocide.
0: To see his interviews on Democracy Now!, go to democracynow.org. And those are some of the headlines. This is Democracy Now!, democracynow.org, The War and Peace Report. Coming up, we'll speak with Alex Gibney, the Oscar-winning director of the film called Musk. But first, Houthi fighters are continuing to attack the Saudi capital of Riyadh. Back in a minute.
2: 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Good morning again. This is WPFW. This is Democracy Now! If you're just joining us, we were just with Brother Jamil, and we still have some folks to thank from the last hour. We want to say thank you to a friend out of Tuskegee, Alabama. Thank you so much, friend. Our dear Joni out of Tacoma Park. Thank you, Joni. And now for Democracy Now! We have a friend out of D.C. who got us started. Thank you so very much. We have $620 to go, 800-222-9739 or WPFWFM.org. 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You know that WPFW birthed Democracy Now! And it's Champlain Street Studios. That is where Amy really got her start and where the program certainly got its start, or Amy got her start with this program. She was already a journalist. She had done a lot of work. But Democracy Now! Was birthed at our Champlain Street studios, and we are committed to ensuring that Democracy Now! Comes your way Monday through Friday, 8 to 9 a.m. live as they roll it out. But we only do that with your assistance. 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I am also want to thank Karen Daniels for the last hour. Thank you so much, Karen. We want to ask you now to go to the phones and support that which supports you, or go to the computer, 800-222-9739 or WPFWFM.org are the ways to connect. $620 to go. We can do this together, folks. Many hands do indeed make light work. So we're going to move back into Democracy Now! Because we don't want to miss a moment of this next story. But we ask you to make the call that makes all the difference, or the click that makes all the difference. And we will be back on the other side of this segment, hopefully to thank many of you.
3: Using a number of ballistic and winged missiles, as well as drones, the first operation targeted King Khalid Airport in Riyadh in three phases, starting the evening before yesterday, resulting in the disruption of air navigation at the airport and its complete closure.
0: In Yemen, a leader of the Houthis, also known as the Ansar Allah movement, warned the U.S. it would face a swift and painful response if it joined Saudi Arabia's attacks on Houthi-controlled territory. The warning came after President Trump said he's going to look at joining the Saudi-led counteroffensive aimed at ousting Houthi fighters from Yemen's Red Sea coastline and the strategic Bab al-Mandeb Strait. In September, Reuters reported Houthi leaders met secretly with U.S. officials in Oman and assured them U.S. ships in the Red Sea would not be targeted, even as a blockade was underway on Saudi-linked ships. Yemen's Saudi-backed, internationally recognized government says Houthi strikes over the past 24 hours within Yemen killed at least five civilians and left over a dozen wounded. That includes an attack on a hospital in Yemen's third largest city of Taiz, which is encircled by Houthi fighters. Residents there are reportedly rationing food and essential goods amidst growing warnings of a growing humanitarian disaster. Meanwhile, the

0: Yemen Data Project reported more than 250 Saudi air raids on Yemen last month, the highest number since 2022, killing at least 66 civilians and injuring 90. For more, we're joined by Helen Lackner, author of several books on Yemen, including Yemen in Crisis, The Road to War, and Yemen, Poverty and Conflict. She's been involved with Yemen for over 50 years and lived there for a total of more than 15 years between the 70s and the 2010s. Her next book on Yemen will be out next year. She's joining us from Oxford, England. Welcome to Democracy Now!, Helen Lackner. Thanks so much for being with us. Do you see what's going on here? Saudi Arabia has been at war with Yemen for over a decade. It's kind of Saudi Arabia's, you know, U.S. war in Vietnam. And talk about who the parties are in Yemen. Who is the internationally recognized government in Yemen that's supported by Saudi Arabia? And who are the Houthis?
1: Well, thank you for inviting me. Do you want me to start with the Houthis or with the government?
0: Your choice.
1: Right. Well, the internationally recognized government is the descendant of what was the government of Yemen until 2014, when the Houthis took over the capital, Sana'a. And since then, the government has been based mainly in principle in Aden, which is the major city on the southern coast, and also some of its main leaders and usually the presidents have been based in Saudi Arabia, in Riyadh, and various other people have been all over the place. The basic issues to do with the internationally recognized government is its failure to operate as a functioning operational government, and in particular of having a united and effective military. Its military are composed of different groups which are largely rival to each other and have different commands, and they have been unable to operate as a single unit. And that is really one of the main reasons why the Houthi offensive last month that took over Mocha and the Bab al-Mandab succeeded so quickly, basically because the people opposing them were far too disorganized. And it's also true that the Houthis are and were still the stronger military element throughout Yemen. So very briefly, to get into who the Houthis are, they are a group that was initially created in the 1990s to oppose the rise of Salafi Muslims in the far north of Yemen. Their heartland is the absolute far north of Yemen, a city called Sa'ada. And they were created, and they are a group of Zaydis. Zaydis are a branch of Shia Muslim, but they are not particularly different from Sunni Muslims in terms of theology. But the Houthis are very much a fundamentalist group, a very extremist group when it comes to their way of ruling and their ambitions. And many people tend to compare them with the Afghani Taliban. And I think that comparison does have some validity. And for people who don't know Yemen well, it will give them an idea of what kind of group they are. They are extremely repressive. They are also very ideologically motivated. They've now, for 15 years or longer, been educating and forcing their ideology onto children throughout their school and education system, as well as adults. But certainly we now have a generation of young adults who have known nothing else but Houthi ideology, and at least many of them must be expected to believe them. And I think it's worth pointing out that Houthis now control approximately 2/3 of Yemen's population, if not more. So at least 20 million people are living under their authority. So although they only control about 1/3 of the country's territory geographically, in terms of the population, they control basically 2/3 approximately. So
2: And Helen Lackner, your history in terms of Yemen goes back of 5 decades. Most people are not aware that in the period after Yemen emerged from English protectorate or colonial status, there was actually a socialist government for a period of time in Yemen. Could you talk about that and how it evolved then into a dictatorship and eventually to where we are today?
1: Yeah, well, I'm glad you're interested in the People's Democratic Republic of Yemen, because that's when I first went to live in Yemen, was in order to help build socialism, which certainly sounds a bit, if not comical, certainly sad when we look at the world as it is today. So indeed, you had a socialist regime. I mean, you had two states in Yemen. You had the state that emerged from the British colony, which was the People's Democratic Republic of Yemen, and you had the Yemen Arab Republic with a capital in Sana'a that was based on, that had previously been the Imamate, and which was a republic largely in name, but basically was a military dictatorship for the vast majority of its period from 1962 until you had Yemeni unification in 1990, when both states united into the Republic of Yemen. And after that time, I think one has to say that the socialist element that had been active in the PDRY really vanished. The party, the Socialist Party, the Yemeni Socialist Party, really got very much weakened, but partly by main civil war that happened in Yemen in 1994, but also very much because it was unable to maintain the support it had had because of the differences between the people who wanted to return to the pre-1990 borders and who basically wanted to separate Yemen back into two states, and those who believed in Yemen as a single state. So I think, you know, in terms of the history of socialism, although I think even today you have people who think or wonder or are interested in what life was like in the days of the socialist period, it's really very much more of an imagination or hoping or thinking. And basically what people are interested in, what people are missing very much, are the basic social welfare and the basic social democratic aspects of that regime, which was the fact that it provided, you know, good health systems, good education systems, basic infrastructure, and basic salaries that people could live on. Not in luxury, but they could live on them. And these things basically vanished largely very rapidly after 1994 and under the Saleh regime, which was, you know, Saleh had been president of the Yemen Arab Republic from 1978 onwards, and he became and stayed president of the Republic of Yemen until he was ousted after the 2011 uprisings, and that also gradually led to basically the civil war that started in 2014. I mean, I don't know if you want me to spend time discussing the 2011 to 2014 period, or if you want to focus more on the current situation.
2: Well, yeah, I'd like to ask specifically in terms of the ability of the Houthis to resist this, the military onslaught of Saudi Arabia. Most people are not aware that Yemen actually has a larger population than Saudi Arabia. What's been the impact of their ability to strike at the Saudis, and especially in terms of the power of Mohammed bin Salman?
1: Yeah, I think it's important to remember that, you know, yes, the Houthis are attacking Saudi Arabia with airstrikes, but there is now actively a real ground war going on within Yemen. And that is a far more relevant and important issue for the Yemenis on a day-to-day basis, because they are now back into a full-scale civil war. And the Saudi intervention is, yes, it is airstrikes, and the Saudis are supporting the government to some extent with material, and also, I suppose, you know, all kinds of other elements of technology, etc. But the fundamental war that's going on now is not a war in Yemen, is not a war with Saudi. It's a war between Yemenis, between the Houthis and the government, and basically what I would call the non-Houthis or the anti-Houthis. So the Saudi element is really, for Yemenis, it's part of the war, but it's not the war. And, you know, the airstrikes at the moment by most Yemenis are considered airstrikes that are supporting them against the Houthis. So the fact that the world attention is focusing on a few airstrikes on Saudi Arabia is not something that is the top priority for Yemen and Yemenis. The top priority for Yemenis is dealing with the Houthi, anti-Houthi war, and the fact that after the defeats they suffered in early September, the anti-Houthis have pulled themselves together to some extent, and now there is a lot of confrontations going on a daily basis around Taiz, around the Bab al-Mandab, around various other fronts, even in the far north, and around Maghreb and Jouf. And this is an ongoing war, i.e. the war that went on from 2015 to 22 and was interrupted for the last 4 years has now basically resumed.
0: And where, Helen Lochner, do you see this going? We have these reports that last month Houthis secretly negotiated with Washington in Oman, saying they wouldn't target U.S. or Israeli ships in the Red Sea, only Saudi ships. And where you see this heading in the future, with President Trump saying he's looking at whether to get involved with this.
1: Well, thank you for bringing this up, because, you know, the basic Houthi slogan, which is shouted and it's known as the scream, you know, starts with death to America, death to Israel, curse upon the Jews. So the number one item is death to America. And the fact that the Houthis have made this deal with Washington, you know, demonstrates that the ideology may be an important element for mobilizing people within Yemen, but it certainly doesn't seem to prevent them from being totally opportunistic when it comes to dealing with the U.S. The reason they've said this, I'm sure, is because there was a 52-day series of airstrikes last year in 2025 from March till May from the U.S. against Houthi areas. And although this ended with this apparent agreement between them to cease fire, it certainly did cause quite a lot of damage to the Houthis. But I think the problem about, you know, you're asking what happens next. I think, unfortunately, the war within Yemen, between Yemenis, is going to go on. I'm very sad to say this, and I hope I'm wrong, but my belief, and that of most other people I've heard and spoken to, is that this restarting of the war, renewal of the war, is going to last until one side or the other gets close to winning. And the Saudis are currently supporting the government, and they are really in a very bad dilemma, because they know from previous experience, they did, you know, aerial bombing for 7 years and it got nowhere. Trump did aerial bombing for 52 days and it didn't really go anywhere either. So it's quite clear that and it's been demonstrated elsewhere in the world that, you know, airstrikes on their own do not win a war.
0: Helen Lochner.
1: And so the situation, the future for the Saudis at this point is they have to either decide to make a deal with the Houthis, which I think is increasingly difficult, even though they almost had such a deal in 2023. But I think the situation between then and now has changed, and particularly with the recent attacks, it would be extremely difficult for them to make a deal with the Houthis or to continue with the war. I mean, I haven't seen anyone who has found a solution for this current situation other than a continuation of, you know, very considerable disasters at the humanitarian level. I'm really glad you mentioned earlier the displaced, and you also remember that the humanitarian situation for Yemenis in general is absolutely disastrous, and people have now suffered 12 years of war, and things are getting worse by the day. So, you know, the future is, unfortunately, as far as I can tell, and I hope I'm wrong, is very bleak.
0: Helen Lochner, I want to thank you so much for being with us, author of several books on Yemen, including Yemen in Crisis, The Road to War, and Yemen, Poverty and Conflict. Coming up, the world's richest man, Elon Musk, spends an astonishing $366 million to help Republicans in the midterms. We'll speak to the Oscar-winning filmmaker Alex Gibney about his new film, Musk. Stay with us.
3: And welcome again. If you're just joining us, this is Democracy Now! On WPFW. $270 to go. You all are fantastic. We're just whittling away at this goal. And again, many hands do indeed make light work. We have some folks to thank. We want to say thank you to Joanne in DC. We appreciate you, Joanne. She says, thank you for all you do for democracy. I know on behalf of Democracy Now!, I would say you're welcome. And of course, from PFW, we say you're welcome. And that's what we're here for. That is what WPFW was birthed out of, this quest for equity and democracy. And also thank you to a friend out of DC. Thank you so much, friend, getting us closer to the goal. $270 to go, folks. We are in good shape. 26 minutes before the top of the hour. And one of our favorite programs, Voices with Vision. So again, 800-222-9739, WPFWFM.org. Where else are you going to hear a deep dive into what is happening with the Houthis and Houthi ideology and what is happening in Yemen, except for Democracy Now? This is a discussion that has been omitted from legacy media, right? They talk about the Houthis, but they never tell you who they are and what their ideology is. So again, this is why we value Democracy Now! So much, because we get context, we get history, and we get it through a lens of liberation. 800-222-9739, WPFWFM.org, $270 to go. I am going to now very quickly return to Democracy Now! So we don't miss a minute, but I welcome thanking more of you on the other side of this next segment. Stay tuned.
0: Business empire that's benefited enormously from federal contracts. We spend the rest of the hour on a new documentary about Musk and the unprecedented power he's amassed in business, technology, politics, and beyond. The epic, nearly four-hour-long film by Academy Award-winning director Alex Gibney is called simply Musk. Gibney says he set out to answer two fundamental questions. How could Musk amass so much power? And why had we given it to him? This is the film's trailer.
4: What are the odds that we're in base reality? Like, we're in a simulation.
5: Give it up for the greatest capitalist in history!
6: Oh! Elon Musk is one of the most controversial figures in the world. So I decided to make him the subject of my next film. But it soon became clear Elon would not participate.
7: Between what SpaceX has accomplished and what Elon has been saying they will be doing, there is a big leap.
8: Gotta build a city on Mars.
9: When Musk says that the future of humanity is to colonize Mars, he is selling us dreams. That's not happening. Sell you a
10: dream. We started Tesla. He agreed to be the lead investor. What I learned in that process is there's no legal definition of founder. You could call yourself a founder.
11: Really?
10: Sure.
12: The CEO Performance Award to our founder, Elon Musk.
13: This is a car that lies to you about what it's doing.
14: As a result, a young woman lost her life and a young man was forever injured.
15: Twitter is the place where Elon can tell his side of history.
16: Somebody on Elon's side referred to us as the breeders.
17: There's 14 that are publicly known. But people around Elon believe that there's many more.
18: This is an order creating a department known as DOGE.
19: The conflicts of interest are shocking.
20: The SEC, USAID, the FAA, a lot of these agencies are the ones looking at him.
21: He had told me, I can't be president, but I can help Trump beat Biden. I say, I think we're going to win. And he said, I have 10,000 lasers in space. I knew that hours ago. What are his actual motivations? Do we even know this man at all?
22: We have one person who's this chaotic and has this much power. It's completely insane.
0: Musk The documentary traces Musk's early business ventures, the rise of SpaceX and Tesla, the role of government support for his businesses. It also examines Musk's acquisition of Twitter, which he renamed X, his political alliance with Trump, and his role in the Department of Government Efficiency, or DOGE, which eviscerated life-saving federal government programs like USAID. Gibney also examines Musk's ambitions and artificial intelligence, including his company XAI, and the reported integration of its Grok chatbot and other AI models into U.S. military networks. For more, we're joined by Alex Gibney, Academy Award-winning director. His new documentary called simply Musk. Alex's previous films include Enron, The Smartest Guys in the Room, Going Clear, Scientology and the Prison of Belief, and the Oscar-winning Taxi to the Dark Side. Alex Gibney, welcome back to Democracy Now! Thank you for joining us from Maine. Why don't we start off by talking about the resistance to even getting this film out as it's being released in theaters around the country this week. The Musk empire threatened to sue you. You had platforms saying they wouldn't run the ads. Explain what is at stake right now.
2: Well, even before the movie was premiered at the Venice Film Festival, Elon Musk's lawyer, Alex Spiro, threatened to sue us over something that they claimed was in the documentary, but it wasn't. In terms of the ads, it was really interesting. We produced the trailer you just showed, and then we wanted to run ads for that trailer on YouTube, Facebook, Instagram, TikTok, and X, of course, X. All of those platforms denied our ads. We appealed. They denied again. We appealed again. They denied again. They said that they were political advertisements, and on that basis, we were refused the ability to place them there. Then there was an article was written exposing this, and mysteriously, YouTube and Meta said, oh, gosh, sorry, just a mistake. TikTok still won't run the ads, and X claims they are, but so far as I know, they're not. What it does testify to is this enormous sort of shrinking of political discourse because these massive platforms, which are controlled by tech oligarchs, are limiting speech.
8: And Alex, what is it that got you to decide to do a film on Musk in the first place?
2: It's a good question. Some people came to me and asked me to do it. This goes back to 2022, long before he had hitched his wagon to Trump. And I wasn't sure I wanted to do it initially, but I was convinced by a friend that it was about 21st century power, and so it was. I just didn't realize how much his economic power was going to fuse with political power at the time I started.
8: What I found especially fascinating in the film is I, like most Americans, assumed that what most people knew originally about Musk was a Tesla. And you tell a different founding story about Tesla than most people are commonly aware of. Could you talk about that and his battle with, Martin Eberhard?
2: Sure. I mean, it's interesting. Most people think that Elon Musk is the founder of Tesla and also the prime inventor of the technology at Tesla. And that just isn't true. He was an investor, not an inventor. The real inventor was a man named Martin Eberhard. He and his partner, Mark Tarpening, founded Tesla. They were the ones who came up with the original technology of the lithium-ion battery pack, which is the thing that gives Tesla so much torque. And they also had the original business plan of starting at the high end of the market, and as people began to adopt the car, driving costs down. Musk came in, invested in the company, and after a while, they had a falling out, and Musk engineered Martin Eberhard's departure. Eberhard sued for money he thought he was owed, and Musk would only agree to settle the lawsuit if Eberhard agreed to say that Musk was what he wasn't, which was the founder of Tesla.
0: I mean, this is unbelievable.
2: Which I find very interesting. I mean, to go to that
0: I wanted to interrupt for 1 second because I wanted to go to a clip from your documentary that goes to this, the documentary Musk describing the origins of Tesla.
1: When Musk fired Eberhard, Musk refused to pay him what he claimed he was owed. A lawsuit followed, and it was settled only when Musk was able to claim that he was what he wasn't, a founder of Tesla.
10: What I learned in that process is there's no legal definition of founder. You could call yourself a founder. There's nothing illegal about that.
3: Really?
10: Sure. Why not? Right. You should be. You'd be a good founder. I have with me the incorporation papers for Tesla Motors, and you'll see his name is nowhere on them.
0: So, Alex Gibney, take it from there. It's really astounding.
2: It is astounding. And what's astounding is that Musk would go to such lengths to sort of embrace this lie. And I think there were a number of reasons for that. One is he wants people to know, or he really feels it's important for people to think that he's this polymath, this sort of Leonardo da Vinci-like figure, when in fact what he is a kind of a ruthless businessman with some talents, we should all admit, but not an inventor. And the other thing that's interesting, too, is that when it comes to Silicon Valley, being a founder is what entitles you to all sorts of money and the ability downstream, even when your company's economic fundamentals don't justify a big valuation, to pitch people on the idea that, don't worry, we may not be making money now, but in the future, you're investing in this man, Elon Musk, who is a genius. He's an inventor. He's all these things, which, of course, he isn't.
0: I wanted to go to the amount of government money, that's taxpayer money, that has gone into all of these businesses, ultimately all of these companies, recognizing that they get involved with the military. He's running, what, the future of war for Hegseth at the Pentagon now, that's where the biggest bucks are. But go back to the beginning, to how he positioned Tesla and then going into SpaceX and recognizing what would get him the money and what wouldn't.
2: Well, it's interesting because particularly with SpaceX, I mean, Musk has always positioned himself as this kind of freewheeling entrepreneur who did what he did just by the dint of hard work and independence. But, I mean, SpaceX, for almost all of its existence, has been more or less a socialist enterprise. It had one customer, and that's the government of the United States. Tesla benefited early on, particularly under the Obama administration, from a number of loans and subsidies for EVs, and also the state of California helped to subsidize Tesla early on. So Tesla itself as a company would be unimaginable without those subsidies, and never would have made it. The other thing that he's done, particularly at Tesla, is when he ran out of government subsidies and his ability to get money from venture capitalists, there was only one place left to go, and that was the stock market. So he started making increasingly bold, outlandish, and really fictional claims about his company in order to get a high valuation, which is what allowed Tesla to, you know, prosper.
8: And could you talk as well, in the film, you go into the various situations where Musk really practically pulled a scam on government, the swapping of batteries in Tesla that enabled him to be able to get a hold of all of these EV credits from California. Could you talk about that as well?
2: Sure. I mean, you know, very early on, in order to get this money from the government, he had to engage in a series of elaborate cons. And maybe the first one is the most outlandish and the most interesting. He had this big demonstration where he claimed to solve the essential problem of the EV. And what is that essential problem? It's range. Everybody worries about range, you know, because unlike a gas car, you can't pull into a gas station and juice up your battery. Well, Musk held this big demonstration, which said, oh, yes, you can. We have a thing called a battery swap. And he holds this big demonstration where something strange underneath the chassis of the car happens, and he claims to be swapping out a battery. And that for that, because he did it once, he was able to get an extraordinary subsidy from the government of California. But the thing is, you know, he claimed that he was going to try to do that on a grand scale so that people really could do this. He had one battery swap station. There was a journalist there who observed that it never happened. Nobody ever went in. Well, people tried to go in, but there were no battery swaps, because you have to understand the battery in a Tesla is 1,000 pounds. OK, and it's usually covered with sealant and stuff like that. And but Musk, you know, sort of gulled the government of California into thinking it could be swapped out like double A batteries. So it was really an outrageous con.
0: What about the self-driving cars? What you describe here in this documentary, the information that Tesla would not reveal, the number of people who died, explain what took place and the settling of these lawsuits so that information would not come out.
2: I think the thing that we have to understand about Tesla's attempt to you know, develop self-driving cars was that it was always a stock market play, because otherwise you were just an ordinary car company. But for years, he was touting his technology, and his technology was basically a camera technology. The cameras in the cars, you know, take stock of what's going on around them. It feeds data to the system. AI then, you know, teaches the car how to drive on roads. That's the theory of it, okay? But he also never put in the redundant systems that Waymo has, radar and LiDAR and so forth and so on. So the problem came between the distance of Musk's hype and pitch and what the cars could actually do. There's a famous ad that they ran in 2016 called the Paint It Black ad from the Rolling Stones song that, you know, accompanies it, where you see a car driving itself and says, and it's touted as a technology that in fact exists, but really at the time that technology couldn't tell the difference between a red light and a green light, which is a pretty fundamental issue that you need to sort out for safety in a car. And as a result, as you say, over 60 people lost their lives as a result of autopilot failures. And in the case of many lawsuits, they were able to be settled so that the information about all of this wouldn't come out. There was one very powerful lawsuit brought by a woman who died, who was a pedestrian, who was literally killed by a runaway autopilot Tesla. One of the things that was discovered was that Tesla was effectively hiding evidence from them, which they were able to obtain with the help of a Russian hacker, which showed that Tesla knew very well how and why the car malfunctioned, but they weren't sharing it with investigators. As a result, there was a rather large judgment against Tesla, the first one. And I think, you know, going back to the campaign contributions, if I may, I think that this issue of fraud at or alleged fraud at Tesla is one of the investigations that he was facing when he hitched his wagon to Trump. And I strongly believe that one of the reasons he's flooding the political campaigns with so much money now is he wants to avoid investigations in the future.
0: This is a critical point, but I want to go back to your documentary, Musk, featuring rare interviews with people previously in Musk's inner circle, including Ashley St. Clair, the former conservative influencer, mother of one of Musk's kids. She says she was offered a non-disclosure agreement in exchange for financial support, but she chose not to sign it, saying she felt a moral obligation to speak publicly about her experience. Musk has disputed her account of a $40 million offer with $100,000 a month. This is a clip from Musk featuring Ashley St. Clair.
3: If you were to ask someone on the right what they think of Elon, he's a free speech god, and someone on the left, he's just someone who sends hateful tweets and he's lost his mind. Both are very comforting, but both are completely insufficient. to the immense amount of power and influence he has.
0: And this is Ashley St. Clair from the trailer for Musk.
3: He had told me, I can't be president, but I can help Trump beat Biden. I say, I think we're going to win. And he said, I have 10,000 lasers in space. I knew that hours ago. What are his actual motivations? Do we even know this man at all?
0: So let's go to who spoke to you, Alex, and who wouldn't speak to you. I mean, Ashley St. Clair would not sign a non-disclosure agreement. And the fear of retribution that others had. And then go to your point that you're making about, I mean, it goes to DOGE as well. Taking out the very agencies and inspectors that would be investigating him if Democrats win.
2: That's right. So I think that, I mean, look, I talked to hundreds of people, or myself and my team talked to hundreds of people, many people off the record, some on background, but it was tremendously hard to get people to come on camera to speak. Over time, we were able to get some key people, Reid Hoffman, you know, who was part of the PayPal mafia, knew Musk early on, Justine Musk, his first wife, Ashley St. Clair, you showed, as well as a number of people involved in the origin of his companies. It took some doing, but I think there was a tremendous amount of fear that Musk would either sue them out of existence or would launch sort of vitriolic attacks on them on X, which has a kind of ramification. Because once you start the rage loop on something like X, all sorts of crazy people come out of the woodwork, and the next thing you know, you're being doxxed or you're being chased. It can be a very scary thing. But some very courageous people were, you know, did come forward, and it was tremendously helpful in order to give dimension to this character. But I do want to, you know, a lot of people have gone to sort of the ideological underpinnings of Musk, and I think to some extent, those are overdone. I think he's always behaved in a very pragmatic way. I mean, when he needed money from Barack Obama, he was, you know, liberal. But then when he, you know, in 2024, when he suddenly hitched his wagon to Trump, it seemed like this is the guy I believe in. It's his ideas that are so important. Well, he was also facing a tremendous number of civil investigations into his companies for abrogating workers' rights, for pollution, for all sorts of other things, and a criminal investigation into possible fraud at Tesla. Now, once Trump is elected, Musk is put in charge of the Department of Government Efficiency, which really had nothing to do with waste, fraud, and abuse. Its two goals, as far as I'm concerned, were one, to destroy the regulatory state. And he starts first with the agencies that are regulating him. And then the next thing I think that, you know, was a kind of key goal for DOGE, for Musk, was the access of federal data. Not only classified information, but also access on all of us, from our Social Security data, our Medicare data, so forth and so on. You know, the DOGE boys, who we all remember as these callow kids from some of Musk's companies going into federal agencies and literally knowing nothing about them and cutting jobs here, cutting jobs there, a little bit like, you know, firing the pilot while he's flying the plane without any regard to, you know, how damaging or dangerous that might be. So you could say that they were reckless and what were they doing and it was crazy. But actually, there was an ulterior motive here. All these kids were very savvy about how to access IT and data at these federal agencies. They had what's called super admin status, which meant that they could see data across the silos that are normally put in place, either to protect our privacy or to protect classified information. And I'm told by heads of IT at those agencies that moving that data to SpaceX, for example, would have been as easy as a drag and drop, you know, taking a computer file and putting it into a folder. So that's a really terrifying idea. Now, we don't I can't prove that that's what he did, but I strongly suspect it is.
0: Alex Gibney, we want to congratulate you on your film. Academy Award-winning director's new documentary is Musk. We hope to do part two and post it online. Happy birthday to Miguel Noguera, and an early happy birthday to Juan Gonzalez. By the way, steal the story, please. The documentary about Democracy Now!
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You're tuned in to the October 13th, 2026 edition of Voices with Vision. It's the show that is not for the politically faint of heart, but worth listening to if you can get your political sensitivities under control and hear with an open mind. I'm Brother Craig, bringing it to you semi-solo this morning because Netflix was called in for jury duty and won't be in the studio. Today's episode is our first in the fall membership drive with a goal of $540. As with any worthwhile endeavor, it's best to begin by working on it immediately and not procrastinating. So I'm inviting you to start us off now by calling in your pledge for Voices with Vision to 202-588-9739. You can also pledge through the website WPFWFM.org. And that's where you can find at the top right side of the homepage the Donate Now button. Now, I said semi-solo before because Nefa is not here in the studio, but he is a part of the Cutting Edge interview we have for you today. We'll be speaking to representatives of the timely and essential Pan-African Solidarity Campaign for Cuba, a campaign that's been mobilizing African organizations and communities across the world in defense of Cuba. Many of us know the selfless service that Cuba has given to Africa, so Africans are showing their gratitude in the face of the unprecedented attack on Cuba by U.S. imperialism. Let's get right to it, and in the meantime, call in to help yourself and all the other listeners reach your goal of $540 in this hour. The number to call is 202-588-9739. That's 202-588-9739. Or go online to WPFWFM.org. The Black Panther Party is marking its 60th anniversary this month, commemorating its founding in October 1966 in Oakland, California, by Huey P. Newton and Bobby Seale. We'll start the show off with insights about this anniversary by a veteran Panther in Philadelphia and current political prisoner, Mumia Abu-Jamal. For all the U.S.-held political prisoners and Israeli-held Palestinian political prisoners persevering behind prison walls, what's the call? Free them all. Free them all. Free them all.

0: The BPP remembered. Brothers, sisters, comrades, greetings to you all. As we remember the Black Panther Party, we must begin with Brother Malcolm, who called for the formation of Black Rifle Clubs, who took on the task of defending Black communities from racist violence and attacks. When Bobby Seale and Huey P. Newton met in Oakland, California, in October 1966, who knew what would come of it? I don't think they even knew. Malcolm X had been martyred in 1965, a year before the party was formed and founded. So while Malcolm influenced its founding, so too did Bobby's gift to Huey of a copy of The Wretched of the Earth by Dr. Franz Fanon, the Black psychiatrist who joined the Algerian Revolution against the French Empire. Seale would later write that Newton read that book 6 times. It burned into his brain. It transformed Huey, and it transformed the party as well. From Fanon came ideas like lumpenism, the weaknesses of spontaneity, and how the Revolutionary Party uses combat literature in its propaganda to reach, recruit, and move the people. Every member was required to read The Wretched of the Earth. And while it wasn't an easy read, it certainly was a necessary one. The Black Panther Party was, of course, a youth movement, and actually a teen movement. And you know what else? According to Seale, the majority of members, over 60%, were women. Angela Davis, in the foreword to the book Comrade Sisters, agrees with Seale's observation. This may break some brains or shatter some male egos, but it is what it is, right? Black young people built, sustained, and soldiered for the party. And more importantly, for the people, remember? As the Black Panther Party used to say, all power to the people. I thank you all for being a part of the BPP. With love, not fear. This is Mumia Abu Jamal.
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0: Okay, this is Nepha Freeman in the virtual studio with my co-host, Brother Craig. A coalition of Pan-African and socialist organizations from Africa and across the African diaspora has launched an international campaign of solidarity with the Republic of Cuba, calling on African movements, progressive governments, labor organizations, and people across the Pan-African world to stand with Cuba as U.S. economic and political pressures against the island intensifies. Known as the Pan-African Solidarity Campaign for Cuba, the campaign seeks to mobilize African organizations and communities around the historical ties between Africa and Cuba, raise funds for the Cuban people, and strengthen the political solidarity between African liberation movements and the Cuban Revolution. The campaign is being coordinated by the Coalition for the Elimination of Imperialism in Africa, together with Pan-African organizations around the world. Speaking with us today, we have a representative of the coalition, Comrade Segun, and the Cuban ambassador to Tanzania, His Excellency Yordanis Despenbera. Welcome to you both, brothers, to Voices with Vision.
1: Thank you very much. It's an honor to be here.
2: Thank you so much. Good morning. Good afternoon.
3: Yes, welcome. I guess my first question would be to Comrade Segun. Can you briefly explain what the Pan-African Solidarity Campaign for Cuba is, and why is it being launched at this time?
1: Sure. So the Pan-African Campaign in Solidarity with Cuba is an international campaign launched by the Coalition for the Elimination of Imperialism in Africa, together with Pan-African organizations across Africa, the Caribbean, Europe, and North America. That really calls on African organizations, movements, progressive governments, and peoples across the Pan-African world to stand in conscious and concrete, you know, solidarity with the Republic of Cuba, especially now as like U.S. Economic and political pressure, you know, against the island really intensifies. You know, we believe that African people have a real responsibility, you know, to act in defense of Cuba the same way that, you know, Cuba once acted and currently still acts, you know, in defense of Africa, right? Africa called, Cuba answered, you know, and Cuba is calling. It's important for Africa to answer, right? There's also somewhat of a generational gap, you know, when it comes to the memory and the consciousness of Africans on the continent and abroad, you know, regarding this historical solidarity. And so, you know, the campaign is really also an effort to, you know, preserve and reconnect our people to that history, right? And again, in terms of kind of why now, the campaign, you know, uses significant dates. You know, we released a declaration in August, you know, on what would have been Fidel's 100th birthday. You know, we hosted a webinar and a fundraiser launch in September, you know, which is the anniversary of the birth of the Alliance of Sahel States, you know, this revolutionary Pan-African dynamic. And now we're organizing a month of action in October before wrapping up in November, right, which is the anniversary of Operation Carlota, as well as of Fidel's, you know, passing to the ancestors. So that's a little bit about the campaign.
0: All right. So, Ambassador, Cuba's support for the African liberation movements, especially among our listeners, is no secret because we cover a lot of things like this. So Algeria, Guinea-Bissau, Angola, Namibia, South Africa is well documented. How's that history remembered in Cuba today, and how does it shape Cuba's current relationship with Africa?
2: Okay, well, good morning and good afternoon. First of all, I would like to thank you for the opportunity of being in this program, and in particular for the solidarity that you have been extending to the Cuban people. Africa is an essential part of the Cuban history and the Cuban culture. As you remember, descendants of African slaves arrived to Cuba during the era of slavery and play a pivotal role in the conformation of the national identity in Cuba. The African traditions are part of our national identity, of our culture, our cuisine, and also many descendants of those Africans also play an important role in the process of the Cuban independence against the colonialism of Spain at that time. That's why Commander-in-Chief Fidel Castro

0: a very important part of our policy, the relations and solidarity with the African continent. So, as you said, the contribution that the Cuban made in the deliberation of the African continent is very, very well known. And Fidel was the main exponent of the Cuban internationalism in Africa. And he was also the principal architect of the historic cooperation and Cuban Africans with the Cuban African people, including the health and education, sports, and many other sectors that we all know that we have been collaborating with the African continent. That historic actions of the more than 300,000 combatants, or Cuban combatants and civil professionals during the struggle of the African liberation is remembered by the Cuban people as one of the most significant chapters of our recent history. It is also remembered of one of the modest actions that Cuba made in order to pay that debt that the commander-in-chief, Commander Fidel Castro, always said that we have with African continent. Probably today, there is not one single family that has have at least one member of his family that took part in one way or another in that process of supporting the struggle of the independent process in the Africa. So that historical moment is still part of our history, and that was one of the reasons that cemented the historical and special and profound bonds and relations that we still have and we continue having with the African continent. As you remember, after we finished our modest contribution in the struggle, armed struggle in Africa, we only returned back to Cuba the remain of our combatants who fell in combat in Africa. And after that, Cuba also has been making modest contribution to the development of the continent through the solidarity, in particularly with during the training many Africans in Cuba. More than 30,000 of Africans have studied in Cuban universities. And nowadays we have almost 7,000 of Cuban professionals in the health sector, also working here in the African continent. All those elements that I had already mentioned, together with the historical support that Cuba have been receiving from the government and people of Africa, is why we have today that special and very profound relation and cooperation between our two, between the people of Cuba and the people of Africa. So I can say that the historical bond that we have is part of our history, but it's also is part of our actuality and will be also always part of our commitment from Cuba of continue supporting the development of Africa. And we know also that we will continue having the historical support that we have received from the government and people from African continent.
1: Mm-hmm. You know, I wanted to say, because Comrade Segun mentioned Carlota and that operation in Angola, Operation Carlota. And I was in, last time I was in Cuba, and it was a couple of years ago, it was during the Color Cubano conference. And this was the first time, because I've been in Cuba a lot of times. And Matanzas, we went and saw that monument to the rebel slave, to slave rebellion. And it was a bit, it was interesting to me because, and I know that this is what you like you say, but in the United States, the settler colonial United States, anything talking about the abolition of slavery is attributed to like the benevolent Abraham Lincoln and all this kind of stuff. But Cuba actually honors the rebellions and those who rose up against it, and actually those who were the slave enslaved people themselves.
0: That's right,

0: That's right, dear friend. So we made our modest contribution to the end of slavery, of the racism in African continent. And if you visit Cuba, probably you also see that Cuba have the only public square dedicated to the national heroes of Africa. That's which is also another demonstration of the very deep relations between Cuba and Africa. Actually, for example, Cuba have diplomatic relations with all the African countries, and we have 36 embassies in Africa and 27 African diplomatic missions in Cuba. That means that the strengths and the profound relations between Cuba and Africa is really deep. It's really deep. And we know that we will continue working together for the benefit of both people, the Cuban people and the African people.
1: Yeah, thank you for that. And I know you keep humbly referring to Cuba's modest contributions, and we just want to recognize that those contributions have been very, significant, and acknowledge that they've been very significant and pivotal in the liberation struggles and in the development of African culture and society and political, sovereignty. I wanted to ask Comrade Segun a question about the campaign, and really, what are its objectives? I know you mentioned some things there, but if you can elaborate on the campaign's objectives and the significance of these particular objectives.
2: Yeah, absolutely. So, yeah, the campaign has, I would say, three, clear objectives. One, first and foremost, to, build material solidarity for the Cuban people, right, by raising funds. And so the second objective is to mobilize African organizations to raise the masses' consciousness, right, about the historical ties between Cuba and Africa, right, particularly with the objective of gaining media attention on the subject, right? And then lastly, the objective is to strengthen political solidarity between African liberation movements, especially and particularly the revolutionary dynamic in the Alliance of Sahel States, to deepen ties with the Republic of Cuba and to offer diplomatic support. And so, I mean, the whys are somewhat, self-evident, right? Solidarity, must be concrete, right? Or it is not solidarity at all, right? We're not going to defeat imperialism with slogans, as Cabral said. And I think conversely, we're not going to build unity with, cheers of support, no matter how passionate, So we must mobilize resources, and make sacrifices to do so. I think I already mentioned again the need to raise Africans' consciousness about the history and present, of solidarity between Cuba and Africa, given that generational gap, and amnesia on the subject. And then, in terms of, building political solidarity, our liberation movements are only ever truly successful, when we coordinate internationally, and history has, borne that out. So, yeah, that's a little bit about the objectives and just the why.
1: And I know you just mentioned it just now, this amnesia. Just to be clear, are you finding then that it's the younger generation is less aware of Cuba's contribution to African struggles? Is that what you're referring
2: Absolutely.
1: to? Okay, all
2: Absolutely.
1: right. And this is a question, maybe either one of you or both of you may want to address. The United States maintains this economic embargo on Cuba and has recently increased the pressure. How have Cubans been resisting this pressure? Maybe particularly Ambassador Vera can speak on this. And what do you say to critics who argue that African organizations should focus on their own continental issues, rather than Cuba? If Comrade Segun could maybe take that part.
3: But let's hold it right there to find out what's happening in the social justice calendar. We'll be right back.
4: Peace. This is your social justice calendar for the week of October 12, 2026. Wednesday, October 14th is Pan-African Community Action's next Asada Shakur Popular Education Session, the 60th anniversary of the Black Panther Party, an interactive multimedia session from 7 to 9 p.m. at the Black Workers and Wellness Center located at 2500 Martin Luther King Jr. Avenue in Southeast D.C. More information is at Black Panther Party at 60.eventbrite.com. On Saturday, October 17th at 2 p.m., No King's Day will take place. 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
1: 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We heard already this morning Mumia talking about the Black Panther Party on its anniversary, its 60th anniversary this month, and how it started really with the inspiration and ideas of Malcolm X, and then also revolutionary ideas from Frantz Fanon, from the Algerian Revolution, and the importance of the youth and women in terms of the membership and the workers in the struggle. And, you know, I think that is really speaking to where we are today, and particularly at this moment right now with Voices with Vision, with WPFW, and in our membership drive. You know, WPFW has been around, and the WPFW family has ensured that WPFW has been around for these several decades. And what we do here is try to build a better world, one broadcast at a time, by bringing information, news, and analysis independent from the system, independent from the man, independent from corporate intervention and agendas, the military, intelligence, industrial complex. We're bringing you People's Radio. So that's what we're here for. We're in this membership drive, and we know this is the time. This is the time that we live in, our times when you feel the pressure and you can see it, and there's an awakening of a consciousness that in part has been fueled by media, conscious, political, revolutionary media, as small as it is, like WPFW. And so we need you now to go to the phone and make a pledge, a contribution of support to the station during this hour of Voices with Vision. And that phone number is 202-588-9739. or you can go to the website, wpfwfm.org. We are winning. We will win. We will succeed. Of course, it all depends on our consciousness, our education, and the action that we take. And so I want to look at the pledge tally and see what is going on and who we need to thank. Okay, our goal is $539, or you can round it up to $540. And no one has made a pledge yet, but we've just taken our first break. So we want you to go ahead and do that. That's because we know that this programming means something to you. It's a benefit to you. It provides you with information that you wouldn't ordinarily have, a perspective that you don't ordinarily get, and one that you know is coming from the intention of benefiting you, your family, and moving the world and the struggle for freedom and liberation and justice forward. And I think we may have our program director on the line.
6: Indeed, you do.
1: Oh, there you go. Thank you for being with us this morning.
6: Absolutely, Brother Craig. It's a pleasure always to be with Voices with Vision. You all are appointment listening for me, and I know that you are appointment listening for so many out there. And, the fact that you single-handedly really continue to lift up Mumia Abu-Jamal's voice, you've done it for years now, this show has, means so much to us because we remember those who have sacrificed for the liberation of us all. That is what WPFW was really built on. When you think about it, the Lauren Kress Loves, the Sagidi Browdies, who's still with us, the Denise Oliver Velezes. These people understood the importance of media that was used in service to organization and mobilization and ultimately liberation. And WPFW still walks in that vein. And Voices with Vision does a tremendous job of reminding us of that every week. So again, $539 to go. Many hands do indeed make light work. And we must support those entities that support us. It's so very important. I know that for, as I said earlier, many of you, Voices with Vision is appointment listening. And it's not just because you like the show. It's because of the critical information the show provides. It's because of the voices that are brought forth on this show that often do not have a platform, but have some of the most important things to say about how we should move in the world and the times we are living in and witnessing and living through, I should say. So again, if you appreciate all that Brother Craig and Brother Netfa do for us every Tuesday morning. My days are all confused right now. Tuesday morning at 9 a.m. Please join us. Please be in solidarity with this program right now. $539 to go. That's three people doing a sustaining pledge at $20 each. Or we could have six people doing a sustaining pledge at $10 each, and we will exceed the goal. However you get to us, now is the time. 800-222-9739 or WPFWFM.org are the ways to connect so we can thank you on the air. 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And I know some people love the local number, so it's 202-588-9739. $539 to go. Let's do it for Voices with Vision and the great work that both NETFA and Brother Craig do weekly here at WPFW.
1: Yeah, and I don't know why people hold out sometimes and have us on the edge of the seat. It's so uncomfortable.
6: Right. Poor Brother Craig gets it on both ends, the music and the message. He's like back to back with it. So, let's give him a break today.
1: And, NETFA is not here, but of course, I like to say this and he doesn't really like me to say it, but, it's kind of like a Batman and Robin, team here, me being Robin, of course, because NETFA is really on the front lines in, 24 hours a day. And, we had our roots and our organizational beginnings in the All African People's Revolutionary Party young men, teenagers.
6: Yep.
1: And, from there, of course, he's very involved with Black Alliance for Peace on the coordinating committee and also Pan-African Community Action. And with those connections, come a price that he pays, just speaking of the price that he pays, where, you know, a lot of his social time and entertainment time and time to handle his business and do his chores is sacrificed, including producing this show, because he's dedicated to the struggle of our freedom, his freedom, and your freedom. And of course, I feel the same way. But I wanted to highlight that because he's not here. And of course, he can't toot his own horn. So we're going to go back to the...
6: Brother Craig, may I interrupt you just for a moment? Because we want to thank Michael out of Bowie, Maryland. Thank you so much. Getting us closer. Right. 489 to go, y'all. 800-222-9739. WPFWFM.org. I know Brother Craig is going to take us back. But please, while you're listening, think of how important this information is to all of us and what you can do to support it.
1: That's right. So if we can go to the... continuation of the interview again, 202-588-9739, WPFWFM.org. We know you have it in you to contribute something to this station that you love. You know, the United States maintains this economic embargo on Cuba and has recently increased the pressure. How have Cubans been resisting this pressure? Maybe particularly Ambassador Vera can speak on this. And what do you say to critics who argue that African organizations should focus on their own continental issues, you know, rather than Cuba? If Comrade Shegun could maybe take that part. So for the ambassador, how have Cubans been resisting the pressure that has been increasing?
0: Okay, thank you. Thank you so much for this question. First of all, please allow me to clarify that the U.S. government imposed on Cuba is not an embargo, but it's an economic and financial commercial blockade, because the effect of that sanctions is not only in the bilateral relations and commercial relations between Cuba and the United States, but it's also affecting the bilateral relations and economic relation between Cuba and the rest of the world. So to answer your question, I think I need to make some comments about the history of the sanctions and the implication they have also having in the common life of the Cuban families today. So it was mentioned the U.S. blockade against the Cuban people, which lasts more than 60 years already, have been have seen an unprecedented intensifications in the recent years, particularly during the administration of the President Donald Trump. We must remember that during the very complex besides the very complex group of sanctions already constitute and are part of the U.S. blockade against my country, during the first administration of Donald Trump, it was added more than 240 new coercive measures against the Cuban people. Even in the middle of the worst moment of the COVID-19 pandemic in Cuba. Added to that, it was also the inclusion again. Of Cuba in the unilateral list of the U.S. State Department about the country that are supposed to be a sponsor of terrorism. The only with the inclusion of one country in this kind of list that have a very severe consequence for the commercial relations between the country and with international institutions, but also between the country with the rest of the world. As a consequence of the more than 60 years of imposition of the US blockade against Cuba, the addition of those new sanctions during the first administration of Donald Trump and the inclusion of the Cuba in the list of of countries that are supposed to be a sponsor of terrorism. And in addition, the recent imposition of an energetic siege, energetic blockade, also against the Cuban people that make impossible the arrival of fuel to the country. Those, all that have been having a very difficult consequence for the common life of the Cuban, of the family of the Cuban people right now. For example, the imposition of the energetic blockade have made impossible that during the last 9 months, any ship have arrived to Cuba with fuel. And as a consequence, there is not the country have no capacity, the possibility to the of the production of the electricity for running the Cuba the country, and it has been affecting also the normal functioning of the Cuban institution, the hospitals, the school, in particular to the Cuban family. For example, there are many places all around the country that the Cuban family face until 20, 22 hours without electricity in the day. So can you imagine what makes so difficult the situation for the Cuban family right now? Because of the imposition of the sanctions, but in particularly because of the imposition of the energetic blockade by the U.S. government. In the recent months, also the U.S., the Secretary of State, Mr. Marco Rubio, has approved a large number of new unilateral coercive sanctions against Cuban companies, institutions, and individuals, with the objective, of course, of continuing affecting the commercial relation of Cuba with the rest of the world. Those consecutive measures imposed by the United States government has made almost impossible the commercial between Cuba and the rest of the world. The negative accumulated impact of the U.S. blockade and the new sanctions is what is now affecting and having a serious humanitarian situation in Cuba for all the Cuban family. Only to mention some examples of that impact of the silent genocide that is implemented by the U.S. government against the Cuban people. I have to say, for example, that the rate of infant mortality in Cuba have increased in the last year from 4% until 9.2%, which imply, of course, the death of thousands of children that normally Cuba had the capacity to save, but because of the impact of the U.S. sanctions, which include the lack of medicine and medical supplies for our hospital, and of course, the normal functioning of the electricity in the hospital, these rates of infant mortality in Cuba have been increasing. Also, for example, there is a list of almost 100,000 patients waiting for a surgery in our hospital that we cannot. We are not now in the capacity to do those surgery because of the condition that our hospital have today, because of the imposition of the sanctions by the U.S. So those are only few examples of what is the Cuban family facing right now. But of course, the Cuban family and the Cuban people in general are facing this impact. This new sanction from the U.S. government with the unity that have been also characterized the Cuban revolution, but also with the commitment of continue defending our sovereignty and continue working for the development of our nation. The government and together with the people have been taking several actions and measures in order to reduce the impact of the sanctions by the U.S. government, but in order also to continue improving the economic and social system that we, the Cubans, have decided for ourselves to continue to support. So the Cuban people and the government, we are not paralyzed. We confront with energy and with creativity this critical situation that we are facing. And for example, in the recent weeks, the Cuban government have approved more than 170 new measures for transforming our economic system with the objective of improving the economic situation and, of course, to improve the economic life of the Cuban people in our country. So we are working very hard in order to improve this situation. And we know that together with the support that we have receiving from the many countries around the world, including Africa, we will survive and we will continue also doing our best for the development of our country and for continue supporting the development of the African nations.
1: So I guess the second part of the question for Comrade Segun is, what do you say about the argument that African organizations should focus on Africa rather than Cuba? Which, yeah, you know, we've been answering the whole time.
2: Sure, I appreciate the question. Yeah, it's really, it's almost silly. Objectively, the struggles, you know, are not separate, you know, historically and at present, right? Colonialism, apartheid, foreign domination, U.S.-led imperialism today, like, they're all one system, right? What happens to Cuba is connected to what happens across Africa, right? I think if African organizations only focus inward, you know, then, you know, they would be accepting the classic divide and conquer logic of fragmentation, you know, that imperialism relies on. So, you know, Pan-Africanism, the struggle to liberate and unify the continent under scientific socialism, it requires the unity of Africans on the continent as well as across the diaspora. Right. And so there's a dialectical relationship there between the struggles of Africans at home and abroad. And so, you know, that must be reflected in the struggle of African organizations in Africa, you know, to achieve their objectives. And then I think lastly, and really most importantly, African people cannot forget, you know, the sacrifices that Cuba has made and continues to make in the name of internationalism. You know, you could only possibly think to be so insular, you know, if you ignore the great contributions that Cuba has made to the progress of the African revolution. And so, you know, we absolutely must act in defense of Cuba, the same way Cuba has acted in our defense, right? Africa called, Cuba answered. You know, it's really our turn now.
3: Mm-hmm. So in that light, I want to direct it to you, Ambassador, then, from your point of view, or from the point of view of Cuban people, what can we as Africans in the diaspora do to help relink and strengthen the Cuba-Africa ties in order to effectively advance the struggle against imperialism?
0: The ties between Cuba and Africa are very strong today. We share a brotherhood and we share a friendly collaboration, a historical collaboration. The number of initiatives undertaken today by Cuba, by African organizations in order to support the Cuban situation right now is an example of the excellent and profound relation between Cuba and Africa. We are living in a very critical and dangerous moment in the recent history of the humanity, in which the United States seeks to impose his will and national interests by force and undermine the sovereignty of the states through the imposition of threat of imposition of unilateral sanctions. Today, the U.S. violates the sovereign right of the country to determine with who they have to make economic and trade relations, for example. And the United States is also seeking the possibility to take our natural resources from our people. Beyond that, I think Cuba doesn't normally say to other countries what they need to do in order to fight against the imperialism. What can I say is that we believe that only through the unity of the people, the rejection of injustice committed anywhere in the world, and the increase of solidarity among our nations, we will be able to stop the advance of the imperialist ambitions of the United States and other countries against our people.
3: Mm-hmm. Thank you. You know, I want to, Segun, ask you this. Anything that our people, that people should know that we didn't ask you about, but I've also hoped that maybe we could get into something like how many organizations and our countries already, like if you can give us where the campaign is now, the Pan-African Solidarity Campaign for Cuba, the organizations and the countries that have joined it.
2: Sure thing. Yeah. Currently, there's about 30 plus organizations, again, across the continent, in Niger, in Mali, in Kenya, in Nigeria, Europe and North America, right, in the Caribbean, be it Trinidad and Tobago, Guyana, across the United States, that are participating in the, International Month of Action this October. And we are just a little under halfway, to our $10,000 goal. I think we're around about $3,500 to $4,000, dollars.
3: Okay, thank you very much. We've been speaking about the Pan-African Solidarity Campaign for Cuba with a representative of the Coalition for the Elimination of Imperialism in Africa, Comrade Segun, and also the ambassador to the Cuban Embassy in Tanzania, His Excellency Yordanis Dispenbera. Thank you both for being on Voice with Vision.
0: Thank you so much for this opportunity again and for the solidarity with the Cuban people.
2: Thank you. I appreciate y'all.
1: Okay. Well, you heard it there. We've been listening to this this interview, and a lot has been shared. I want to say that we've only had one person at this moment who has stepped up and stepped forward and contributed to WPFW Journal Voices with Vision. And so more people need to do that. The way that you do that is you call the number 202-588-9739, or you can go to the website, WPFWFM.org. And, the ambassador there, the Cuban ambassador to Tanzania, was speaking, and also Comrade Segun from this Pan-African coalition that is working in solidarity with Cuba. And, they were talking about this gap in historical memory. And this is where your contribution to WPFW comes in to help address that kind of a gap. They talked about the responsibility that Cuba feels toward Africa because Africa is a part of the Cuban national identity. And I think in times like this, we must think of our own responsibility, and particularly at this moment with WPFW, Voices with Vision, and our membership drive. So there is a campaign afoot that they spoke about, a campaign to raise the consciousness of the people through media. And of course, the only media they can count on is the media that you, the listeners, provide. So again, the number to call is 202-588-9739. Katia?
6: And Craig, you all have done an excellent job also of keeping Cuba at the center, keeping Cuba in front of our listening audience when, in legacy media, Cuba, other than to declare the sanctions or to announce sanctions, it's basically fallen off. You give us a deeper dive, you get us context. You've given us through many interviews context and history about what is still happening in Cuba, even today. And that is most valuable, because otherwise we just wouldn't have the truth on what's happening in Cuba. That's really it in a nutshell. So if you appreciate all that Voices with Vision has given us around Cuba and so many other topics, but let's just take Cuba, for instance, right? Making sure we're informed and clear, then now is the time to pledge your support. 800-222-9739, WPFWFM.org. Both Brother Craig and NETFA are out there doing the good work off the air and bringing it to our airwaves. 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So please do that now. Craig?
1: Yes. So, you know, we need crusaders in journalism. This is a quote from Marcus Garvey, who will not seek to enrich themselves off the crimes and ignorance of our race, but men and women who will risk everything for the promotion of racial pride, self-respect, love, and integrity. Mm-hmm. And so that's what you are supporting. I know we got to get out of here. I trust and believe that the actions of the listeners, Katia, to WPFW and this show will be a discouragement to the forces of oppression.
6: Absolutely.
1: And will be encouraging to the voices and the forces of consciousness and the freedom and justice and liberation of the people and the preservation of the planet. 202-588-9739, WPFWFM.org. We trust you to step forward.
6: So, and if you're not for the liberation of your people,
1: all back.
6: Oh, we okay. Brian, keep going.
1: so we got a few more seconds. Yeah. I want to be able to thank somebody besides Michael in Bowie, and I'm very thankful for Michael in Bowie. You know, but it's very, you know, interesting how the forces of oppression are watching and are looking. Mm-hmm. And they have a lot of confidence and arrogance right now. They think that they might have a chance. And you know. And the forces for justice and good sometimes, you know, get frustrated and tired, trying to move things forward. So one of the easiest things that you can do in this struggle and to be counted is to contribute to WPFW, to media, to Voices with Vision. It's one of the easiest things, you know, that you can do. And not only that, because we're here in the United States, the center of imperialism, you know, what we do here has an amplified effect, not just with domestically within the borders of the United States, but around the world.
6: Exactly.
1: So really, your voice counts so much, and we count on you, and we're in this thing together. 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

0: this motherfucker off the street?
1: Got your mask.
0: Oh, no. What I do?
1: Turn around. Put your hands behind your back. Let's go. Let's go.
2: The jury of your peers having found you guilty. 10 years.
0: What? Come on. Get in that cell.
3: I was in jail, too, man. It's cold-blooded in the jail. You go down there looking for justice. That's what you find. Just us.
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5: We come to you every Tuesday at the exact same time here live from the WPFW. We're Zooming our show from our home. We only do the Ben's Chili Bowl the first Tuesday of each month, but regularly, every Tuesday at 10 o'clock, we come to you live from our studio in our house. Thank you for tuning in. This is going to be an unusual show, but we will be dealing with what the death penalty. But before we start, we'd like to open up with what we call the grapevine, information that you can use, the grapevine.

0: Hey, because of what's going on down in Tennessee with the young lady, Krista Pike, whose execution was botched or messed up, we decided to do a couple to do the show on executions and the death penalty. Florida is executing prisoners at a rapid clip. How do we get here? How did we get here, folks? James Duckett and Dominic Ochoa was executed on July 28th. The double execution was the first in the modern era of the death penalty. On July the 28th, the two men became the 12th inmate to die by lethal injection in Florida this year, and the oldest person put to death since the state resumed capital punishment in 1979. The 80-year-old man died 5 hours after James Duckett was put to death. He was 80 years old and they executed him. The back-to-back execution was the first in Florida since 1964, another record amid an unprecedented rise in executions. Governor Ron DeSantis has ordered more executions than any of his predecessors, totaling 33 since the start of 2025 and 42 since he took office in 19. There are currently 239 inmates on Florida's death row. Of those, 34 are from the Tampa area. Since the death penalty's return 50 years ago, Missouri executes prisoners at a higher rate. Over half of death row prisoners in Missouri have been executed. Nationally, the rate is 18%. So it came as no surprise that Missouri is among the most prolific states to execute those facing capital punishment since the practice was reinstated in the 19th, about 50 years ago. The state has executed more than half the people it has sentenced to death, compared with 18% nationwide, ranking second behind Virginia. The data, which includes states with fewer than 10 total death row inmates, was compiled by a university student at Chapel Hill. The DOJ finalized rules restoring federal firearms rights for convicted individuals. And this is a biggie, Nikichi. On August 17, 2026, the Attorney General announced a final rule that changes the landscape for restoration of firearm rights by transferring administrative authority to restore rights from ATF to the Office of the Pardon Attorney, which operates outside the scope of the appropriations restrictions. The Department of Justice has operationalized 925C for the first time in 30 years. The rule established a formal application process through which individuals convicted of certain felonies, as well as those subject to other federal firearms prohibitions, may seek restoration of their federal gun rights after 5 or 10 years, depending on the nature of the underlying conviction. Relief is not automatic. Applicants must satisfy waiting periods, overcome tiered presumptive disqualifiers, and demonstrate that they do not pose a danger to public safety. The rule does not override state firearm restrictions. Representative Fouché introduced a bill to end price gouging in federal prison commissaries. People in federal custody should not be charged more for basic necessities simply because they have no other place to buy them, said the congressman. The bill will require the director of the Federal Bureau of Prisons to set commissary prices at no more than the fair market value of each item in the state where the facility is located. By establishing a clear definition of fair market value and excluding prices from correctional institutions and other captive markets, the legislation would ensure incarcerated people are not charged inflated prices for basic necessities. This also comes on the basis on the back of reports that the Trump administration hopes to privatize food service, commissary, and health care across the entire BOP.
1: Lord have mercy.
0: Prison dining giant Aramark serves inedible food to drive commissary sales. Incarcerated people in West Virginia filed a federal lawsuit arguing that the largest food provider in the country fails to offer adequate meals in the cafeteria while charging high prices for fresh produce and snacks in the commissary. A federal lawsuit filed by West Virginia prisoners alleges that Aramark Corporation serves inedible, low-quality food in its prison's cafeteria to drive customers to its food for purchase commissary program. Last year, people incarcerated at West Virginia's Mount Olive Correctional Complex, along with loved ones, filed a class action lawsuit against Aramark and its subsidiaries. Aramark is the largest food provider in the United States to prisons, jails, colleges, schools, etc. Aramark also has contract with a number of other institutions, such as schools, hospitals, and stadiums. In fiscal year 2025, the Fortune 500 company brought in, dig this, $18.5 billion in revenue. I'm going to repeat, $18.5 billion. Aramark extracts a profit on both ends. It saves costs on its daily meals, services business by providing less reuse and poor quality food while earning more money from incarcerated consumers' purchases from its food purchase program. And here's one that really gonna get us. As of that's been the grapevine. Thank you for tuning in.
1: Hope so Roach, that grapevine was really illuminating. And just before we get into the actual topic for today, I just want to get people primed up for what's going to be happening today on Crossroads with respect to WPFW, because, you know, this Crossroads today is the first of the fundraising drive for Crossroads, okay? And in an increasingly creative, chaotic world that you have just described in Grapevine, the work that we do matters. And when the news feels overwhelming, you know, we're going to be hearing about box executions and all like that in a moment. Crossroads and WPFW offers clarity. When people feel isolated, it's Crossroads and WPFW that reminds them that they're part of something larger. Every show, every interview, every song is part of this conversation. So I want folks to get prime. I want to give the number now so you can start calling in now before we even get into the meat of the show. That number is 1-800-222-9739, because I want to be able to come on after Roach gets into the topic of the day and be able to thank folk for donating. So back to you, Roach, and, you know, in a little bit, we'll come up with the
0: focus. Thank you, Nikisha. And she just said, we got a goal to reach. This is a fundraiser drive. We will not come to you unless you, the listener, make a donation or contribution or be a sustaining member to contribute on a regular basis every quarter to WPFW. The money does not come to Nikisha, Martino, or I. The money goes strictly to keep the station on the air. We are a listener-supported station, which means we don't have commercials. You don't have we don't have to pay to come on the air, etc. You can make a donation or contribution to keep Crossroads on the air. We've been on the air for 18 years, and I was talking to a young lady just a little while ago about how long we've been on the air. 18 years, and we only missed 4 days in 18 years, and we don't get paid, folks. This is strictly voluntary. So we've been volunteering for over 18 years, going on our 19th year. So it means something to Mertine, Nikichi, and even O'Brien, our engineer, Mo Thomas, folks that come out, they go the extra mile to make sure that Crossroads is on the air in a proper professional manner so we don't have any technical hitch-ups. Thank you for that, Nikichi. Also, since we talked about the death penalty and it's in the air and it's in the news everywhere, this young lady, Krista Pike, who was executed down and was attempted to execute down in Tennessee last week, they tried to execute her twice with a lethal injection. Neither one of them took. They took her out of the death chamber and took her to the hospital. She stayed in the hospital a few days. Then she went back to death row. She was on death row for 30 years. Then they tried to execute her once. It didn't work. And they tried to do it twice. So it was a botched execution. And our question this morning to our listening audience, should she not be executed because of two failed attempts? Should she be sent home? Should she get a new trial? We'd like to hear from you, our listening audience, because this is a hot topic, particularly since they said this is the first case. It's not the first case. There's a case of a young man named Willie Francis in 1947, was an American teenager known for surviving a failed execution by electrocution in the United States. He was sentenced to death at age 16 by the state of Louisiana in 1945.
2: Racism.
0: Francis was 17 when he survived the first attempt to execute him. And as the chair malfunctioned after appeal of his case to the Supreme Court, He was executed in 1947 at age 18. That's Willie Francis. Now we're talking about the young lady from Texas, Crystal Pike, Willie Francis. There's been a couple more executions where it didn't work. It was botched. It was messed up. So we wanted to talk about it since it's all in the news, it's all in the paper. And also on top of that, Secretary of Defense Hedgepath is suggesting a firing squad to execute this guy in the Dome, who was a soldier who killed 13 people down at Fort Hood a few years ago and wounded 32 more. So they want to execute him publicly so the public can see what's going on. We're doing this show this morning because it's so much in the media and the news about botched executions, firing squad, double executions, and this thing is taking off. And the question is, why? What's going on to cause this acceleration in executions?
1: Roach, we're talking about cruel and unusual punishment on top of cruel and unusual punishment. And even when you talk about the public executions, what they're talking about now, broadcasting the executions, I just want to say that's nothing new either, because the lynchings, as far as I'm concerned, those were public executions. The lynchings in terms of carnival type atmosphere, schools letting students out early, lynchings happening after Sunday school as part of this Sunday school quote unquote picnics. And that word picnic comes from pick a name. But you know, this is nothing new, but it's got to stop.
2: It's too much.
0: Well, that's why we wanted to do the show and throw it out there to our listening audience and let you comment. And
2: too much.
0: Should the death penalty be eliminated? Should Crystal Pike be re-executed, brought back for a third time to execute it? Should this guy McDowell, the soldier, who they're talking about publicly executing, should he have a public execution? We want to hear from you, our listening audience, because this death penalty thing is taking up, as we said, Missouri is leading the country in execution. Florida just did a double execution in July. Why all of a sudden all this interest and increase in the death penalty? And one of the reasons why is close to me. I was on death row. I had life, and I was facing the death penalty, and I had a personal run-in with this guard, a lieutenant over at the D.C. jail. And I gave him the blues, and he gave me the blues. So he said, I'm going to fix you. He knew I was waiting. I was facing an electric chair to death penalty. He said, I'm going to take and put you on a death row now because I know they're going to give you the chair. And he put me on there without authorization. And I was on it for 90 days on death row because me and this guard didn't get along, and he was a lieutenant, and he could move me any way he wanted to inside the institution. So they placed me on death row at 20 years old. And I was terrified, but that's down, and this is in. So I got an affinity or a special spot in my house for that death penalty thing. And something else that really tears me up, Nikichi, there's a line in the Bible that says, he without sin shouldn't throw the first stone. The Supreme Court, those judges that pass the sentence or refuse to grant a stay of execution, their hands is just as dirty as the people they're executing.

0: Take it. And
1: So
0: if
1: if you
0: you
1: want to join this conversation with Rocha Martine and myself, call 202-588-0893, 202-588-0893. And again, if you want to donate, okay, for our fundraising drive, call 1-800-222-9739. You know, WPFW is all over the country and all over the world, so you can use that number for that. Back to you, Roach.
0: Okay, so we're waiting for our listeners to call in because this is a hot topic. The DC death penalty was last given, I think, in 60 or 61. I came in 64. And I'm telling you, when that happened over the jail, there was one or two executions while we was over the jail, old DC jail. And it is a terrible feeling. It's like a mood passes over the entire institution and everybody can sense it and feel it. And you pray that it don't happen. And you pray that this person make it out of there. And you pray that you know that you won't be caught up in that same situation. And it's not a pleasant spot to be in, to be on death row waiting on somebody to kill you. And this lady, Crystal Pike, was on death row for 30 years. After 30 years, it seemed like she paid her price. She done her time. They executed a man last week in Florida. He was 80 years old. 80. All they do is push him down the steps. He'd have been finished. You know, and it's,
1: well, what was the circumstances of that black juvenile? This was back in the day. George Steiner, I think his name was. I think he was just young. I mean, I don't even remember how old. Do you remember that case, Coach?
0: I got a picture of him as George Steiner.
1: Bring
0: he
1: it to us.
0: He was 14 years old. And they took him to court in March.
1: What year was this? When are we talking about?
0: 1944. He was 14 years old. In fact, Nikichi, the movie The Green Mile starring Michael Dunn Clark. Is a takeoff on George Stennis' case. When they made it a big man and they blew it up. But it was based on the George Stennis case. He was 14 years old. He was accused of raping and assaulting two young white girls. Both of them were bigger than him. They took him to trial in March. He didn't have a lawyer. The lawyer didn't ask him one question during his trial. His trial lasted less than an hour, 2 hours. He didn't get no appeal. This happened in March of 1954. In June, they executed him. 90 days later, it was one of the fastest executions in the country after being found guilty of a crime. So George Stennis, his picture's in the church in Reunion Temple. Excuse me, I got a picture of him on my wall, the 14, and the sad part about it, they got a movie called 860. It's about George Stennis. And he was so small, they had to put rags under the cap of the on the electric chair cap.
1: To pump him up,
0: To prop him up because his head was too small. And he set him on a Bible. And they put telephone books under his feet because it was too small or too short for his feet to reach the floor. And they executed
1: him. Roach, we got KC on the line, wants to join in this conversation. KC, join us. Tell us who you are, where you're calling from.
2: Yes. Can you hear me? Can you hear me?
1: Yeah,
2: yes,
1: we can hear you. Talk to us.
2: Happy sunrise. I really feel complex about this topic because there's a quote in the Bible that says eye for an eye and life for a life. And I am for the death penalty in certain circumstances and situations. I am. But the problem I have with the death penalty is when innocent men and women are killed. Another issue I have is when a person kills someone out of self-defense. Those type of issues, most definitely. But you can't be so against the death penalty if you stand for abortion. See, so it's very a slippery slope with that. So I just feel as though that if somebody commits and takes a life, their life should be taken. And it should be no exceptions, the same as those people who came in and went into that Capitol on January the 6th. People died that day because of that insurrection. But they were let go, and they're creating havoc. One of those protesters, they showed... Yeah, they got a pardon. And one of those protesters they showed on the news just 2 days ago were in a protest and took a big brick, threw it into the crowd and split somebody's head open. So in certain situations, I stand for the death penalty.

0: sovereignty. But
1: Okay, thank you, Casey.
0: I just explained the other scenarios of why I'm against. So that's my opinion on that.
1: Thank you. We appreciate your opinion.
2: So I'll say people are on all sides of this issue. I appreciate his opinion also, but I am totally against the death penalty because it just has been applied in a fair and unequal way. You never can be 100% sure, and I think that there is a redemption. But I think I'd like to kind of continue this on the other side of this. I got some exciting news to share, Roach and Marti. Oh my God. Oh my God, I got some folks to thank for our fundraising drive. I mean, we're going to thank to Erie, my sister from a long time ago. She says, appreciate the Crossroads team for lifting the voices for those unable to speak for ourselves. She gave a great contribution. We have another contribution from Thomas and Hassani. They said, continue the important programming. We have a contribution from a friend. And guess what? These three contributions so far have taken us to 70.6% of our goal on Crossroads. We have, I'm not going to tell you how much we have to go because I want a whole lot of it to keep coming on. I'll tell you at the end, but we are rocking and rolling, but we got to continue rocking and rolling because for almost 50 years, WPFW has been a staple for Washington and the DMV. We brought listeners, the music that moved them, the jazz and blues, the sounds from the African diaspora, along with shows like Crossroads, the voices and ideas that move our communities. We have generations of musicians, organizers, movement leaders that have found a home here on the airwaves of 89.3 FM. And guess what, folks? I just saw a video, a little 7-minute video that talked about Doug. WPFW from way back in the day when we were in Chinatown. It was a phenomenal video. It featured Lauren Cress Love, who was, I
1: Not
2: think it was
1: good.
2: called program director or something like that back in the, and it was nostalgic because I remember those days. I was listening to WPFW then. Roach, I don't know if you were in prison back then. Where were you
1: I
2: back in
1: was
2: those
1: there.
2: early days of WPFW?
1: I had a show back in the 70s on PFW called Inside Outside. And you mentioned Lauren Cress, who used to be the general manager. Her sister, Dr. Frances Cress Wilson, saved me from the electric chair. Her testimony at my trial, I went to trial, and she was the only black psychiatrist on staff at St. Elizabeth's Hospital during that time, during the 60s. And she spoke up on my behalf, and because of her testimony, the judge sentenced me to life as opposed to the electric chair. So I owe my life indirectly to PFW through Lauren Cress, her sister, and Dr. Frances Cress Welsing. And like you, Nikisha, I'm opposed to the death penalty. There's some cases I look at and I say, I would kill the guy if they want me to do it. Because some cases are just gruesome, but I grab myself, take a deep breath, and I go back to Thurgood Marshall. In the line of the Bible. That's a terrible price to pay if you make a mistake and you can't bring that person back. When you sit and lock somebody for 30, 40 years, that's slow death. That ain't fast death. So this lady, Krista Pike, in Tennessee, she had a botched execution. She'd been on death row for 30 years. She done the time. After 25 or 30 years, hey, what's the point? Then they executed a man 2 weeks in July in Florida who was 80 years old. All he had to do was push him down the steps. He's 80. I mean, you want your execution? Well,
3: Well, what I hate about the death penalty is that, of course, it's going to kill us unjustly, like
2: it
3: everybody
2: has
3: else
2: been
3: does.
2: killing us
3: Right. I mean,
2: unjustly.
3: we are the ones who suffer the injustice, like George Stinney, that a child, executing a child because two white girls said he raped them. Come on.
2: And that happened over and over and
3: Over
2: over and
3: again,
2: over
3: all the
2: again.
3: time.
2: And folk were lynched before even getting to the courthouse door, and it's happening today. We ain't finished with the fundraising pitch though yet. I'm just saying, look, we only have $104 to go, but we want to surpass. I know we can do $100, and we got more than 30 minutes left. We need people to call that number. 1-800-222-9739. Join Tawary Marshall. Join Thomas and Hassani. Join the friend. You don't have to give your name if you don't want. They set us on the path. Each of them given even $100 or $50. We just need $100 more to go. But we want to see if we can double that. Because you know what, Boach? We started the end of the August fundraising drive. We were ahead of the game. I mean, I'm just saying, we started from a position of strength, and we want to keep that strength going because WPFW is strong. And it's strong because of you, Roach. It's strong because of you, Mertine, because you have lived experience. You're not just talking from a textbook. You have lived experience here at Crossroads. So again, that number is 1-800-222-9739, or you can go to the website, WPFWFM.org. At the top of the right hand, there's a red button that says donate. Do it today. Back to you,
1: Roach. I'm glad you mentioned 2A Marshall. I met her in the 70s at NIH. We were coming out of prison, putting on the play at National Institute of Health. And she worked with us in the summer youth program back in the early 70s. So 2A is one of our long-lasting friends, and it warms my heart to know that we've been knowing people 40, 50 years.
2: And I've known her since the late 70s. Can you believe it? And Hassani, she was SBA president at Howard University when I was there. And her husband, Thomas, is very much instrumental in everything, any and everything dealing with unionism and stuff with the African American Civil War Memorial. So, you know, we got stalwart community organizers and icons that are part of the WPFW family.
3: Come on, this is homecoming weekends. Morgan, Howard, come on, donate. You alumni.
1: So I just want to say thank you to Ed. It warms our heart. You know somebody 40, 50 years and they're still around, they're still involved. And she's been going to school, getting all kinds of degrees.
2: Yeah.
1: 45, 50 years I've been on Ed. Thank you, Ed, your mother and your family. I know all of them. And thank you for just being a good human being, Tuer Marshall.
2: And so let me just say something also, because when I knew Tuer, that was back when I was dealing with it. Well, I still am dealing with these issues of political prisoners and all like that. This is this week is the 60th anniversary of the Black Panther Party. And those were all the issues that were hot and heavy back then during the 70s. WPFW, even Crossroads, we've highlighted issues of political prisoners from Dr. Mutulu Shakur, Mumia Abu-Jamal. We're going to have Veronica Bowers on at some point soon. So, you know, WPFW has always been on the front front. WPFW was at the Million Man March. This is the 30-something anniversary. I forgot what it is, 31st anniversary of the Million Man March coming up this week. Sure. I know you were there, most likely. My daddy was there. Yeah. I was there as a legal observer. But all of these issues, death penalty, all of these issues are part of what makes WPFW so vital to the airwaves. So I'm again, 1-800-222-9739. I'm going to check the tally board to see if we have some more people to thank. Back to you,
1: Roach. Mentioned the Million Man March. Terrence Johnson, who some of you may or may not remember, was a little kid that got locked up for killing the police at the station. He was right there with us as we marched down 7th Street for the Million Man March. He, his brother, we had quite a few other people. So some of you may remember Terrence Johnson. He died or committed suicide a little bit because he didn't want to go back to jail. He was a tremendous case here in the DMV earlier back in the day.
3: They have answered him enough.
2: So I remember he had even applied to go to Howard Law School. You know, and, you know, tragically, you know, trauma, we have these, all these issues of trauma and everything that he went through as a youth, as a juvenile, locked up, you know what I mean? You know, all those demons, you know, just came back, you know, and he, you know, took his life. Yeah.
1: Yeah. Well, he called us. We talked to Terrence on many occasions, Nikichi, and he was saying that he wanted to go to Howard or UDC.
2: Right,
1: but they wouldn't let him in because they said it was too much notoriety. They didn't want all that negative publicity at the university.
3: Excuses.
1: And he had an opportunity, and he had two lawyers that was willing to help pay for a scholarship to send him to college. Mm-hmm. But because of the publicity and the killing of two cops by a young Black kid, and they figured he got off. They figured he should have got the electric chair or life, and he didn't, and he came out. So he went through a whole lot of trauma. That young boy, Terrence Johnson. So I'm glad you mentioned that. They wanted to get those names back out there because a lot of our folk like Martine said, are getting killed needlessly. They found some people in Florida and Mississippi hanging from the tree. This killings,
2: just hanging from the tree, is
1: hanging.
2: Happening all over the country now. I mean, right here in Maryland, you know. I mean, what's going on? Marvin Gaye saying, "What's going on?"
3: Yeah,
1: that's right. That's right.
3: Sick society. We live in a sick society. This country is run by DEI. They didn't earn it. That's who's running this country right now.
1: You know what? She just came from the hospital, Nikichi. We was up in Martha's Vineyard, and Martine went to the hospital. And people have been complaining about the high cost of medicine and treatment and drugs, etc. They sent us a bill for $92,000. $1,800 to ride the ambulance, another $20,000 to ride the helicopter to go to the hospital with it. So they tell me, say, "How you going? You got insurance?" I said, "Yeah, I got insurance." What kind of insurance you got?
3: BM.
1: I got What's BM that? Insurance.
2: I don't know. What's that?
1: Bill me.
2: I know what you're going to say.
1: Just bill me. Everybody else is billing. So just get right on in line and bill us. You know what I mean? So this kind of thing is it's terrible. I just read something about...
3: Yes, this is WPFW. We are so excited up in here. Nikichi doing her thing. This is the station for jazz and justice. When you want to know what's going on, you know you need to tune in right here. Hear Roach's experiences, Nikichi's experiences. I've even got some. You want to know the truth? It's right here. Call in number 1-800-222-9739. Is that it?
2: 1-800-222-9739.
3: All right.
2: And you know, everything that we're talking about here at Crossroads, these conversations are worth protecting, okay? You know, media, independent media, I got to say independent media because there's a lot of media out there, but independent media is facing real pressures. You know, the funding is shrinking, protections are weakening, there are fewer outlets willing to tell the truth and don't fit the mainstream. Well, WPFW, listener supported, non-commercial, means we answer to no one but you, no one but to our listeners. And every gift keeps us on the air, keeps us independent. And I just wanted to just say that again because we only got $104 to go, y'all. Come on. We were rocking and rolling at the beginning. We need to beef it up. We need to open up the airlines again for people to call in and voice your opinion on this issue of executions and botched executions and what is that, public execution, this issue of lynchings that have never stopped, that's going all around the country. So again, to join our conversation, 202-588-0893, but to donate, so you can hear your name called over the air, 1-800-222-9739. Back to you, Roach.
3: Yes.
1: Also, you know, we're talking about these executions and death. There's a guy who just died the other day, a DC official named Tlaib Shakur.
2: Oh, yeah.
1: He was the director of the Office of Returning Citizens. I was the first director of that office in 94. In fact, and not only was I the first director, I created the office, and it took several years for Marion Barry to get this government and the city council to recognize the need for having representation in the executive branch of the government, but dealing with the issues of the incarcerated and the returning citizens. So Tlaib Shakur, 50, he was most recently appointed to the office of the Director of Returning Citizens Affairs. He died on a motor scooter. He ran into another young lady, and neither one of them had on helmets. Mm-hmm. And ironically, his office on Martin Luther King Avenue is right across the street from MBI. We had MBI on last week with Akil Daly, and they have... one of the most comprehensive returning citizens programs in the city, I would say in the country. They do before, during, and after incarceration. Every aspect of you going in, while you're in, and when you come out, they have a comprehensive program to provide services to those folks who come to MBI. Stay tuned to keep listening to what we're talking about. You said that people call because of me and Martine, but they also call because of you, Nikichi. You are a licensed attorney. You've worked successfully on legislation to help make things better for those less fortunate than us. And you've been doing this just for 30, 40 years, just as long as we have. And because of your legal background, expertise, and insight, you bring another whole perspective to the issues that we talk about. And we are a team, Nkechi, Murtagh,
3: Yes.
1: and of course this old joker named Roach, whoever he may be.
2: Tell the meaning of Roach, why you chose Roach for your name. Let the listeners know that.
1: I didn't choose it. They gave it to me because I was a nuisance. Anytime they say don't do something, I would be the guy that would step up and be the first one. They said, you can't do that. I said, watch me. They said, don't do that. I said, here I go again. And it wouldn't make no difference. And so I got to be a pain in the butt. So just like a roach, everybody say, man, we're going to call you Roach. And that's how the name started. Because
2: you can't get rid of roaches, right?
1: Can't get rid of them. Never get up. I would fight. I would throw bricks. You could beat me up, and I would still come back later that night and wait for you outside your house with a basket full of bricks. I just would not stop or give up.
2: So you know what the interesting, I swear, it. I don't know why this crossed my mind, and it's an analogy I probably should not make because they're going to probably kick me off the air. But you, the persistence of a roach in terms of coming back over and over and over reminds me of what we need at WPFW. We need sustaining membership, sustaining people who donate over and over and over, people who cannot be eliminated. You know, like you, Roach, you cannot be eliminated. That just kind of popped in my mind. But sustaining memberships with WPFW, we're talking about just $10 a month or $25 a month or $50 a month. I mean, you know, whatever you choose, but a sustaining member of WPFW helps to keep these airwaves live. The whole Roach mentality that got me. Yeah, be like Roach, but be a sustaining.
1: We will send you a copy of a poem that was written by Albina Walker, Albina Walker.
2: Oh, yeah.
1: She wrote it in '75 about how Roach never quit.
2: Right.
1: Let me send you a copy of this poem so you can see exactly what she was saying way back then. But to get back to our story, this guy, Talib Shakura, who's 50, who was a director of the Office of Returning, the Mayor's Office of Returning Citizens, that is I think he was the fifth or sixth director. Yeah, Charles Thornton, Lamont Curry, Rodney Mitchell, two, three other guys. I mean, it's been five or six guys on it. And this is unusual. This is one of from our community. He was the director of the office of the Mayor's Office of Returning Citizens. He was riding a motor scooter. And he ran in, him and another lady crashed. And neither one of them were wearing a helmet. And he died on the spot. He's only 50 years old. He did a little time in jail. I met him once or twice. I'm sorry to see you go, brother, because we need you. We need everybody. And it's sad to see somebody lose their life needlessly or uselessly through a negligence or an accident. So Talib Shakur and your family want to send our prayers out to you. And I like what the mayor said about him, that he was a hardworking, dedicated official. And he worked on behalf of improving the situation for those less fortunate, particularly those that came out of these institutions. So thank you, Mayor Bowser, for your comments on Talib Shakur. And to all the other directors who are still around, Charles Thornton, Lamont Curry, Rodney Mitchell, Hope, and a few others.
2: Roach Brown.
1: Yeah. Well, you know,
3: yes.
1: I don't know about no roach. But thank you for helping us out. I don't know what else to say except that caught me by surprise that he died like this. And also, the bottom line is this young lady in Tennessee, Krista Pike, who they botched at the execution. This is a violation of the Constitution, Nkechi. You are an attorney. The First and Fourth Amendment.
2: And the Eighth Amendment.
1: And the Eighth. In terms of illegal punishment, you can't be tried twice for the same offense. You shouldn't be killed twice. Or attempted to be killed twice for the same offense. And the Supreme Court ruled in 2008 that he shouldn't take juveniles to court. I wonder why it took that damn long for them to say that. But this gentleman needs our prayers, and I'm glad I would call and said he supported the death penalty. That's a strong issue. Some people do, some don't. Let us know what your take is so we know how to prepare other shows in the future. But all this killing is going on, all this executions is going on. I had two friends. We had friends, Charlie and Pauline Sullivan, worked real hard against the death penalty.
2: Yes, they're still here too.
1: Yeah, we haven't seen her. And there's an ex-priest and an ex-nun, and they met back in Texas 40, 50 years ago.
2: And got married.
1: In love, got out of the Catholic Church, and they came to Washington, D.C. and started a CURE, Citizens United to Rehabilitate Errants. Right. And I'm telling you, Charlie and Pauline Sullivan has been on the front line of this death penalty case. They go to prisons and stand outside while they're having executions. And they've been for 40 or 50 years been involved. So we got people like Terrell Marshall, you, other folk, who've been doing this work for 30, 40, 50
2: I
1: years.
2: also have a colleague named Diane Russ Tierney, who, for all of her professional legal career, has been fighting against the death penalty. I just wanted to lift up her voice as well. And before you go on, I just gotta say this. I gotta. We just need two people to pledge $52. $52. That will bring us to our goal. We just need $104, and we would have reached our goal for Crossroads. Y'all, please do this for Roach. Do this for Martine. Do this for me and Nikichi. Just two people to pledge $52, or one person just to do the $104. I mean, my gosh, we are so very close. Where else are you going to get programming like this? No, we don't have a guest on today because you are the guest. And y'all call into the number. Call into, what's our number, Mer? 202-588-0893 and be part of this conversation. But even more so, call into the pledge line, 1-800-222-9739. Give your name. I want to thank you. I want to thank two people who can pledge $52 each. Okay? Well,
1: thank
2: be
1: you.
2: A sustainer. Be a sustainer donor. So anyway, I'm not going to go back to you, Rose, because I know I'm taking up, but this pledging is very critical for the maintenance and sustainability of this radio station, which is nearly 50 years old. May of next year, it will be 50 years. 1977, the station started. 2027, 50 years. Back to you, Roach.
1: Yeah. Thank you. You know, this is amazing. When we talked about Krista Pike, a young lady in Tennessee who had these two executions was marched, and they said that was the first time. Now, Willie Francis, a 17-year-old black boy in 1947, was electrocuted, and it didn't take. They took him out. And a year later, after they fixed everything, they brought him back in at 18 and executed him. So there's been a lot of cases of black men or black boys being executed younger than 18 or 17 and 15 years old. They just haven't reported, or the documentation has been conveniently misplaced. But we wanted to make sure. What you say, Brian?
2: Ooh, I'm sorry. It just popped up, Roach. I'm sorry. Okay, I got a couple of people to thank. We only got $4 to go, y'all. Thank you, Beverly. Thank you so very much. She donated $100. Oh my God.
3: Yay.
2: Thomas and Hassani was $100. A friend was $50. Tuari was $100. We only got $4. But you know, we can't just donate $4. Come on now. Let's make that $54, y'all. Come on, let's have this.
4: We'll teach you on fire today, Roach.
2: We have to make our goal. Four
4: more
2: make dollars.
4: Goal. Yes.
2: Make it $54. Make it $104.
4: Come on.
2: Make it $204.
4: Come on, Nikki.
2: Make it $1,040.
4: Roach, she's preaching today.
2: Roach, do it for Roach. I mean,
4: yes.
2: You know, Roach, Roaches never give up, right, Roach? So I ain't got no.
4: They always
2: in my house,
4: find a way out.
3: Thank God.
2: Go on.
1: We don't have any in our house, so I go out looking for some just to bring it because I feel lonely.
4: You feel lonely.
1: I feel lonely. You know what I mean? So we need you to help us and keep us on the air.
4: Yeah, we're doing so well. Yes.
1: To have a show like this and to come like you from this, and you got this kind of expertise or people with experience, lived experiences, we're talking about things that we know about. And usually the guests that we have are on the front line, they're doing it, they're not saying what they want to do or like to do. They are delivering and they're producing and they're making an impact on people's lives. This is what we're doing here on Crossroads. We need your help to keep us on the air. Like I said, we've been there for 18 years and folk, we don't get paid a dime. Not one penny. There have been cases and times when our guests couldn't afford to come. So we had to pay for our guests to come to the station, give them a little Uber or Lyft and buy them a sandwich and send them back home. It ain't about who's responsible, who can pay. We want to get the message out to you about information that you can use, to hopefully save your life or save your kid's life or somebody in your family who's running into this criminal injustice system. And you find out how injustice the injustices are. So we need your help to keep us on the air with Martine, Nikichi, and of course our old buddy, Brian Bernard, the engineer. We want to thank you too, Brian, because you are interesting.
4: Oh, no problem. No problem.
1: What we do, because we can't come to you unless we have somebody like you on the air. Pretty soon as the Ben's Chili Bowl gets squared away, we will be doing our breakfast show once a month, live from Ben's Chili Bowl, where the audience can come in and have breakfast and participate in the morning talk show that we're doing live from Ben's Chili Bowls. As soon as they work out a couple of the details, we will be coming, and you can reserve or come in on that first Tuesday of each month to Ben's Chili Bowl on U Street, and you can be a part of our live studio audience and have breakfast while we're doing the show, and you can participate in the show. So that's coming real soon. So stay tuned and keep listening. As Nikita said, we need help. She said, you need $4. We need $1,000, a couple thousand. Give us enough for the next two, three.
4: I like how Roach thinking. We need $1,000. We don't need $4.
1: We need $1,000.
4: We need $1,000. Yeah. Put $1,000 on it, you know?
2: Also, for those who may not know, I was a programmer on WPFW with my own show for about 3 years called Human Rights and Justice. And if you were a listener of Human Rights and Justice and all the programming that we did there, I cannot pitch for Human Rights and Justice because it's no longer on the air. So if you liked Human Rights and Justice, go on and donate to Crossroads, because that's where I've always been. Crossroads has always been my home. But also, all of those shows from Human Rights and Justice are on Spotify. They're all WPFW shows, but they are on Spotify, so you can listen to them. Go to Spotify, Human Rights and Justice. And, you know, if you like what you hear, donate to Crossroads, because I'm over here on Crossroads, right? $4 to go, y'all. $54, $104, $204, $1,004. Make that plan before we only got a few more minutes on the line. Please, please do this for Roach and Martine. I love them so much. I love their love story. I love how they got together. I love what they talk about on Crossroads. Come on, show the love, y'all. Thank you, Tuweri. Thank you, Thomas and Hassani Blanton. Thank you, Beverly. Oh, Tony. Oh, my God.
4: That's
2: oh,
4: right.
2: Tony from Shelby, Maryland. Thank you.
4: Tony, thank you so much.
2: With $105. Thank you, Tony, Tony, Tony. Hey, isn't that a group? Tony, Tony,
4: Tony, Tony.
2: Tony,
4: Tony.
2: Oh, my God. We are over. Go.
4: Let's keep
2: I
4: it going
2: it.
4: Though. Don't
2: thank
4: stop there. Let's keep it going.
1: That means so much.
2: I got some chimes.
4: Uh-oh.
2: Go about it.
4: Nikichi on fire today. I don't know what's going on.
2: We did it.
4: We did it, and we still
2: do
4: doing
2: some
4: it.
2: More. We
4: That's
2: got a
4: right. Let's do some
2: more.
4: More
2: minutes. We can go more over gold.
4: That's
2: trust
4: right.
2: Me.
4: That's right.
1: We don't get enough money, so we need over. So come on, keep calling in, because like the last fund drive, we went over the last fund drive.
4: That's right.
1: So we need to get going over, because folks, this kind of programming show you don't get. We'll be moving around. Besides the Ben's Chili Bowl, we've been looking at going to doing the show from other places. We did the show from New Orleans. Reported you live from California. We did it live from Martha's Vineyard.
2: You did
1: it
2: something right. From Ghana when I was in Ghana. Didn't
1: That's
2: we
1: right.
2: I on the show?
1: Yeah. So Crossroads is going broad all around the world. And to my good friends at NBI, I'm telling you, the phone calls we got after you did the show, Akia Daly.
2: I'm sorry, we got another contribution. Hey. Kathy from Tacoma Park, Maryland. Thank you. She donated $50. She says, Tammy loves the show. I don't know who Tammy is, but Kathy donated. Kathy and Tammy. I'm just saying.
3: Thank you.
2: Oh, thank you. Wow. I'm just, hey,
4: keep
2: I'm
4: it
2: on
4: going.
2: Cloud
4: keep it
2: nine,
4: going.
2: Y'all. Yeah.
4: Give him a number again. Give him a number again. 202.
2: There's still time?
4: Yes,
2: it's still time. You can dial 1-800-222-9739. Go to the website, WPFWFM.org.
4: Right.
2: That little red donate button up at the top. We Crossroads loves you. We love Tuweri. We love Thomas and Hassani Blanton. We love Beverly. We love Tony. We love Kathy. We love friend and friend. We love you all. We love all listeners and supporters of WPFW 89.3 FM.
1: Thank you. Thank you. Thank you. We appreciate you, because that this death penalty case, the story, death penalty cases that we've been talking about, is close to all our hearts, because there's so much going on. And the question that you raised, Nikichi, what's going on? Why is all these executions that's taken off? And they're talking about public execution. We had nobody call in and give their opinion on should they or should they not execute this guy through a firing squad. And even though he's in a wheelchair, and you got to send him in a wheelchair and shoot him while he's sitting in a wheelchair. This is something from a third world country. This doesn't sound like America or the USA. They have
2: Well, I don't know about that, because America and the USA was lynching and murdering black people.
3: Yes.
2: It doesn't sound like what a civilized society should be. Let's put it that
3: right,
2: way.
3: Right, exactly. It is, we live in a KKK, unfortunately, here in America.
2: We need a new vision. We need a new society.
1: We still ain't got no response from our listening audience in terms of should the fine squad be carried out on this gentleman who killed the soldiers at the military base in Texas. And the second piece is, should they take Crystal Pike back to execute her again? He tried twice and he failed. And that goes back to, again, the First, Fourth, and Eighth Amendment. Cruel and unusual punishment. Double jeopardy, being tried or punished twice for the same offense. She's already been executed twice and it didn't take. And that's not her fault. It was their fault. Should they not take her off of death row or give her life without parole? Should they release her or put her on home confinement? Should they go about it and re-execute her or try to execute her again? We'd like to know what our listeners.
3: 202-588-0893. 202-588-0893. What do you have to say about that?
1: Yes, that's right. That's correct. Because this stuff is crucial. They're killing the folks. And of course, you know, the majority of the people that get executed are black.
2: Yeah.
1: There's cases of men
2: and women. And poor.
1: And there's cases of men.
2: I mean, how many rich folk you know has gotten executed, Roach? How many rich folk? I mean, you know what I'm saying? Black and poor,
1: yeah.
2: Women
1: right.
2: And poor, you know, whatever, poor, you know? Hey.
3: We just had lunch with a gentleman who did 33 years. He was innocent. I mean, I was having lunch with Roach and two other guys. It was almost 100 years. Among these three dynamic men.
1: They were served time.
3: Why is this the black man's plight? Why is that our history, that we all have a history of incarceration?
1: You know, we had lunch with a guy named Walter Lomax, who's a mentor of mine. Walter did 35 or 33 years in the prison, and he was innocent. And he came out and got a law passed called the Lomax Law in Maryland.
3: Former Black Panther.
1: It's a former Panther. And he got compensation for the 35 years he stayed in prison. And we meet once periodically. And he had a guy with a name, Anthony Muhammad, who served 30 years. Walter, 35. I did 30 on installment plan. And when you see men whose whole lives were taken, two, three decades out of your life, and you expect to come out and function. And would you believe these guys are functioning beyond what you could ever imagine?
3: Damn.
1: We bring in guys like that who've been knocked down, squashed, rolled over, mashed, disregarded, and thrown away. And they come back and they're still in the
3: shining
1: good.
3: Sharon.
2: Yes, yeah, so Roach, we got about 2.5 minutes. On this show, and I know you're going to thank a lot of people and have it keep going, but you know, this is why we do this work. We do this work because of these issues, okay? And Crossroads is one of the great programs on WPFW that helps contribute to these issues. Back to you, Roach.
1: And I want to say that we plugged into MBI, one of the largest service providers for returning citizens, and they help you before you come out, while you're out, and while you're coming out. So these guys are doing a tremendous job, and they're one of the largest returning citizen programs in this city, and we'd like to see it expand across the country and around the world. So thank you, MBI, and Katia, and the folks been helping us out. Thank everybody, and to Tuaire Marshall, lady, my hat's off to you. I never met somebody like you who've been going to school for like 40 years, and you. Every time I see you, you're moving up, a professor, social
2: She's
1: professor.
2: She's fabulous.
1: And lady, and you haven't missed a beat for 50 some years I've been doing, and you've been doing the exact same thing as Nikichi Martina and I've been doing. So
2: and Thomas and Asani Blanton, they're always contributors to WPFW.
1: Yeah. Well, you know,
2: always,
1: people have been
2: always,
1: on the front line for 40, 50 years, and they're there because of their commitment, not because of somebody paying them.
3: Right.
1: We're doing this not because we get paid. We're doing it because we feel it. It's in our heart, and it hurts. People helped us, so we want to help you. So whatever we can do to help, please stay tuned to Crossroads. We need more money. We need more listeners. We need donors. We need sponsorships. Whatever you can give, please keep us on air.
2: And also want to again thank Beverly and thank Tony and thank Kathy and thank the two friends that also donated along with Tuari and Thomas and Hassani. We've got a minute left, Roach.
1: Okay, well, you got it, Nikisha, because now let me let Martine have it, because Martine is so
2: Beautiful.
1: Beautiful, loving, and see, I got stuck there, Nikisha. I needed your help.
4: He got stuck.
2: Okay, come on with it, Martine. 44 minutes.
3: I just like to always encourage people to treat others the way you want to be treated. It really makes a difference. Step up. Learn to love and respect. We're not going to like each other all the time, but we do. We can practice respect and love.
1: You know, we started something a couple of months ago about a friend of mine died. We called Do the Darrell. Do something nice for somebody. Don't ask for nothing. Don't expect for nothing. The gentleman we had lunch with the other day, what he does, I don't know if I'm going to say it. Every time we have lunch with him, at least every month or two, 3 months, he pays somebody's bill who's sitting in the restaurant. It was two ladies sitting over there. He walk around the restaurant and say, let me pay for your meal. And they look up surprised. You don't want to give them their name, nothing. So thank you, Walter Lomax, for these people and Anthony Muhammad and all the folks we've been talking to. Thank you for keeping Crossroads on the air. And remember, your inner voice is never wrong. Merry Christmas.
2: Merry Christmas.
1: Everybody.

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0: Good morning and welcome to Community Watch and Comment for Tuesday, October 13th. I'm Ray Valencia. Coming up this morning, there's a hit musical at the DuPont Underground running now through October 25th. Woody Says, The Life and Music of Woody Guthrie. We'll speak with the star of the show, David Lutkin, and Voices Festival Productions' Ari Roth. And before that, there is a growing food crisis for many in the DMV. We're going to speak with LaMonica Jones, director of DC Hunger Solutions, and Beverly Wheeler, chief knowledge officer at DC Central Kitchen. But first, as you might have noticed, we're in our full fundraising drive. 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Public affairs is really important. Many of us are volunteers. 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And again, we have a small goal, $500. And we really, it means so much to us. We're all stakeholders in this community. And for you, I know many of you are sitting at home right now. It's kind of tough. A lot of folks are losing their SNAP benefits, employment's really tight, and it's a big ask right now. But we also want to give back in a meaningful way, and we aim to do just that. Thank you so much. And again, please call 1-800-222-9739, WPFWFM.org. Thank you so much. And welcome back to Community Watch and Comment. And before that, we're going to go, there is a growing food crisis for many in the DMV. The war in Iran, tariffs, and inflation are driving food prices up. Almost two-thirds of Americans find groceries unaffordable. Meanwhile, thanks to Trump's One Big Beautiful Bill, access to SNAP benefits, also known as food stamps, is going down. And due to the same bill, the SNAP cuts costs for DC and Maryland and Virginia governments are going up. Joining us to talk about all of this is LaMonica Jones. She is the director of DC Hunger Solutions, and Beverly Weaver is also joining us today. She is the chief knowledge officer at DC Central Kitchen. Welcome. Welcome to the show, ladies. And I would like to take this moment to welcome our listeners to call in to 202-588-0893. If you are on SNAP, if you have questions about it, if you have concerns as a member of the community about what's happening, please call in. We would really like to hear from you. LaMonica and Beverly, or I'm going to start with LaMonica. Can you talk about your organization a little bit about DC Hunger Solutions?
1: Sure. And good morning, everyone. Thank you so much for having me this mm-hmm. morning. So DC Hunger Solutions, we are one of the initiatives of the Food Research and Action Center. And our work here in the district aims to end hunger. And we do that by three very distinct ways. Number one is we work really closely with our families and our households that are experiencing food insecurity. And so we work with them to answer any questions as well as to pre-screen and help them to complete the SNAP application process. And then we also, the second way is we also do a lot of outreach with our community partners, connecting them and the clients that they work with to SNAP, but also working on permanent solutions through policy to upend hunger here in the district. And then we also, produce reports so that we have a opportunity to share data. One of the things I always say is that our data numbers tell stories. And so our published reports are an opportunity for our residents, our community partners, our DC council members to actually see, what does hunger and poverty and its root causes, what does that look like in the district? And so that's how we do our work. We turn 25 next year. So we've been around for quite a while in the district, making sure that we're doing everything that we can to support our families and our households that are experiencing food insecurity.
0: Thank you so much for that. And Beverly, can you give your elevator speech for DC Central Kitchen?
2: Absolutely. So DC Central Kitchen is what we call a nonprofit social enterprise. We are 37 years old. And what that means is we use a number of programs where we raise some money, as well as donations and grants in order to run five specific programs. We like to say that we end hunger differently. So we have a culinary job training program for individuals who have high barriers to employment. We have a school food program. We have our healthy corner stores where we provide access to fruits, healthy fruits and vegetables in food apartheid neighborhoods. We do community meals, and we also have a cafe and catering.
0: Great. Well, this sounds like two great organizations for the community. And, before we talk about the big, beautiful bill and the impact that it is having, can you guys jump in and explain what is SNAP and what is it like for folks in the application process? I mean, what do you need to qualify for it and what is it like living on it?
1: So SNAP is our nation's first line of defense against hunger. So it's been around for 60 years, and it does just that. It is the program that our families and our households that are low income and that they are experiencing food insecurity, it's the program that they rely on to meet, one of our most basic needs, which is food. And so the way that individuals are eligible for SNAP, it is based off of your household composition, so your household size and your income. Where the benefit amount varies depends on the number of deductions, and this is very much in the weeds, but it depends on the number of deductions and exemptions that you have. And so that's what alters a household's a benefit amount. Here in the district, we do have a local supplement benefit, and so that increases our local benefit amount for all of our recipients up to $30. We also did have Give SNAP a Raise a couple years ago, which added an additional 10% on top of a SNAP client's additional maximum benefit amount, but that unfortunately was repealed. And so, when we're looking at our SNAP application and when we're working with clients, it is quite a process that individuals have to go through just to eat. Underneath HR1, which I know we're gonna get into the weeds of that a little bit, but following HR1, the district did return to work requirements, to SNAP work requirements. And, it was the first time in 30 years that the district had to follow those work requirements. And so it's been a tough road because it's something that we were exempt for based off of our unemployment
0: Because we're
1: rate.
0: a territory, oh, is it? Yeah, I thought maybe it might have been because we're a territory or something like that, but it has to do
1: No.
0: with unemployment rates.
1: Yeah, it's based off of the availability of jobs and our unemployment rate. So we had an exemption that was in place. It was in place since you have to correct me on that. I believe it was 95 was the date when it went into effect. And under HR1, the administration said that we couldn't have the exemption anymore. So that expired. And so starting June 1 of this year, SNAP clients in the
0: Six.
1: district now had to abide by those SNAP work requirements. And you know, I would be remiss if I didn't note that the majority of our SNAP clients all across the country are already working. The vast majority of our clients are already working.
3: Yeah, well, that's case with many social welfare programs like Medicaid and other things, right? I mean, these are working folks that are low income working folks.
1: And they're already doing all the things that are necessary to remain eligible. These return to work requirements and the households that are no longer eligible for the exemption. So we had unhoused residents that are no longer eligible for exemption this year. Our non-citizens lost complete access starting October 1 of this year. Mm-hmm. So unfortunately, under HR 1, there are a lot of provisions where households were previously eligible that are no longer eligible, and they're no longer eligible without question. So there's a lot of steps, and we work really closely with DHS as well as with our community partners in providing training so that our residents can understand exactly what they need to do in order to meet those requirements, because it is a lot. And unfortunately, within the last year, it's been a lot for individuals to do just to eat.
3: Yeah, so I would imagine that the application process is pretty tedious. And I think it's important for folks to understand what people are living on to even qualify, right? Like, there's income limits. So what is that? Like, what? So I understand mostly children are on SNAP, but like, what's the household income limit to be eligible?
1: I have to look up the specific household.
3: It's pretty low, right?
1: Those limits actually just changed October 1. So I'll have to look up the federal poverty limits for 2026. They just changed a couple, 2 weeks ago. So I'll have to look those up. But it's not a lot. But the challenge is that it's a lot of the administrative barriers that households have to go through just to apply. I'll use our older adults, for example. So DC's application, current application, is 68 pages. When you look at our SNAP application and add on top of that the work requirement screener that is now required following HR 1, it's a lot. And for our older adults, that can be a challenge.
3: Wow, a 68-page application to determine that you're so low income that you qualify.
1: Right.
3: So basically, they're just creating a scenario of creating so many barriers that people just fall off, right? That's what's happening.
1: And I don't think the federal government has been shy about noting that their goal is to remove households. We've heard that from SNAP. We've heard that in various State of the Union addresses. We've lost close to 6 million residents across the nation have lost access to SNAP. So in DC, that's about close to 10,000 individuals have lost access to SNAP. In Maryland, it's about 40,000 individuals. And in Virginia, it's about 67,000 individuals have lost access to SNAP.
3: So my understanding is that the bill was signed into law on July 4th of 25. And so, Beverly, can you tell me what trends are you seeing? What impacts are you seeing at Central Kitchen right now as a result of this, the new restrictions or requirements?
2: So some of the things that we're seeing, our whole point is to address that need. And so one of the things that we realized is how many seniors were what we call food insecure. I would love to talk about that term at some point, but I won't do it right now. But we had, DC was number one in senior food insecurity. And we realized that we needed to find a way to feed some of our seniors. So one of the things we did was to go to the Office on Aging and Community Living, because they're responsible for helping to get our seniors fed. And they said that they had a wait list. 3 years ago, almost 4 years now, we asked them, just give us your wait list and we'll figure out how we can feed seniors. So we started a home delivery program for seniors. We have about 180 seniors on it now. What we do is we provide the food and we work with DoorDash to have the food delivered to their door. So they get seven meals a week. 2, 2, and 3. So 3 days a week they do that, and it helps with socialization. It helps with getting fed. And many of them say that is their main meals during the week.
3: That's so very important. Yeah,
2: it is. And it works so well that we then decided to add disabled vets. So we have about 60 disabled veterans that we also do home delivered meals for. But we're finding that.
3: Yeah. And it's

0: our healthy corner stores. When this was a technical term, when SNAP started to get funky about a year ago, we decided that we have the $5 coupon, but if you spend any money on fruits and vegetables, even if it's a 50 cent banana, we're still going to give you the $5.
1: $5. Okay.
0: Because our residents need to eat. And
1: you need to eat healthy, right? And that's the incentive.
0: They need to eat healthy. And our store owners rely on these funds, many of them, to stay in business. And we figured, okay, we can help with that. So that's one of the things. But no, you don't have to be tethered to SNAP. But we know that most of the individuals that we serve are, in fact, SNAP recipients.
1: Right on. And so you distribute out of a central area. And so people don't come to your location. You guys pretty much
0: come to our location. What we do is we serve breakfast, lunch, snack at 31 schools. We have public schools, public charter schools, and a couple of private schools. We have 58 healthy corner stores, many of them located in the largest food apartheid areas, which are Ward 7 and 8.
1: Mm-hmm.
0: So we do that. We also do community meals to many shelters and other programs.
1: Well, it's a great program. I'm familiar with Central Kitchen, and you guys are just doing like amazing, amazing work. And I didn't know there were 58 corner stores. It's kind of incredible. So are these like separate? I haven't been in one. Are they like separate little stores, or are they embedded in an existing business?
0: So what happens with our healthy corner stores is we approach stores that already exist. So these are the corner stores that are in your neighborhoods, and we work with them as a food hub to help them provide healthy access to fruits and vegetables. We provide them with refrigeration, with some advertising to make sure that they, in fact, have an opportunity. And it works very, very well. We actually have an app where you can go on and see what fruits and vegetables are available in the corner store near you.
1: Great. That's amazing. So are you seeing more people seeking out your services now that more of the restrictions with SNAP are rolling out? Are you anticipating, are you gearing up for more as more of these restrictions come into play over this next fall?
0: Absolutely. As I said, we've been around for 37 years, so we get to see how that works. One of the best things that goes on when this happens is, in fact, working with other community programs. So we're working with DC Hunger Solutions. We're working with the Capital Area Food Bank, Martha's Table, Fresh Farms. I know I'm missing, LaMonica, I'm missing some of our team members. There are about seven groups that we work with in order to raise awareness about this and to make sure that we're putting policies in place, supporting our residents, our communities on the ground to make sure that they have access.
1: That's amazing. We're going to take a quick break and go back to fundraising. I'd like to welcome Katia Stitt, who is our beloved program director.
2: Aww, thank you.
1: So happy that you're joining us. And we need to ring the register. We have a $500 goal for this show. I don't think that's a mountain to climb. We could climb it together. It just takes a small amount from each of us to just make this work. What do you say, Katia?
2: Well, first of all, that's right. Ain't no mountain high enough. That's right. For us not to be able to climb. But also, first of all, Ray and David, I want to thank you for always doing such superb work. And the conversation today should remind our listeners of those of us, those in our community who are suffering, who are impoverished, who are food insecure, and who are often invisible. And so I'm speaking to those right now who have disposable income, who have done very well, or are able to support

0: When you support a program like this, you're not just supporting for yourself. These women at Central, DC Central Kitchen is an institution, and God bless them and all the great work they've doing. They've done. I know Howard University alumni are going to come and, you know, pack stuff there this week.
1: Well, that's great.
0: The homecoming's revving up.
1: All right.
0: So they're a part of our community, but that is what we mean. Think of supporting WPFW in this moment when so many people are suffering as a form of mutual aid. Think of it like that, that you are actually giving to people who listen to the station, who certainly today listening need this information and may plug in to what is offered, the programs offered by DC Central Kitchen, the healthy corner stores, et cetera, but cannot afford to pledge. If you're in that position and you if you're in a position where you can afford to pledge for someone who can't, make that call that makes the difference. You know, Ray, if $20 a month in a capitalist society goes as quick as a snap, right? Like, we don't even think about those who are privileged, don't even think about it. Take that $20. Let's have three people take that $20 a month and pledge to.
1: I've been telling my friends, if you could afford $20 for ChatGPT, you can certainly.
0: Right. Yes. Exactly. You don't need an AI partner.
1: You can donate to a human project.
0: Exactly. So 800, absolutely. And I say that because I just saw an ad for AI boyfriends, which is crazy to me. A real ad. I was like, whoa, this is too much. But WPFW is real. It's tangible. The work we do in the community is real and tangible and reverberates farther than you will ever know. Just by sharing information. So,
1: and we need to bring that phone. We need to tell them where to go.
0: 800. I'm sorry. I know I get passionate and long-winded. Forgive me. 800-222-9739. Or you can go online to WPFWFM.org. And, you know, we're making light and we're having a good time.
1: How can people pay? Because I know that's changed up a little bit. How are people making their donations now?
0: Well, it can still be credit card. We're not using the Cash App any longer. Okay. So if you go online, you can use credit card. PayPal is still an option there. We also have the bill us option. We don't love that option because it costs us money then to send out the bills because we do that the old fashioned way in snail mail. So we really prefer that you use your credit card, but
1: online,
0: you know, and think of all the subscriptions you have right now, right? If you're privileged, right? You're spending $10 here, $13 there, $20 here, not even thinking about it. This is something that, it really is the gift that keeps on giving because we are here 365.
1: And that's like being a corporate sustainer right there, Katia, you know, like all these subscriptions. But if you could be a sustainer to this community endeavor that we're on, it makes such a huge impact, right?
0: Exactly.
1: It's just a little bit of money each month. And
0: And
1: reaching out to the listeners, I know you're out there. We talk about the K-shaped economy all the time, right?
0: Exactly.
1: And we know there are our beloved community members that are on the higher end of that K that could really make a difference. And I know you're listening right now. And we're just imploring you to reach out and to make your presence known because it's really important.
0: It's super important. And these kinds of discussions, sadly, are very infrequent on other media outlets. They're just not there, you know. So again, WPFW since 1977 has been primarily supported by the community, by the people. We're asking you to do it again this morning for the excellent product and program that David and Ray and Jana provide us each week. 800-222-9739, WPFWFM.org. $500 to go. And Ray, I would really love to come back at the next break and thank some folks with you.
1: We will see you in about 20 minutes, my dear.
0: Beautiful.
1: Okay, great.
0: Thank you.
1: And we're going to go back to the show. Monica Jones, Director of DC Hunger Solutions, and Beverly Wheeler, Chief Knowledge Officer at DC Central Kitchen. And one of the things I want to talk about is the big, beautiful bill and the impact, like how it's rolling out and how it's going to impact SNAP. So it was passed in last year, July 4th, and then some of the things started rolling out that year and more this year. Can you give me a breakdown on what to expect?
2: Yeah, so the first thing that rolled out that was a big hit to the program was the ending of SNAP Ed. And SNAP Ed is our essentially our nutrition education program. And this is the program that states utilize to provide information, training, courses on for our SNAP clients on how to treat. So if they've been diagnosed with a chronic condition, they could take a class that was offered by any of our SNAP Ed grantees to learn, what do I do when I go into a Healthy Corner store? How do I utilize my benefits once I'm in there? How do I, once I've purchased the items, what type of recipes can I utilize when I go home? And so that funding was cut underneath HR1. That was the most immediate cut. But the big change that we also saw was our change in what we call able-bodied adults without dependents. And this group of individuals are the individuals that are required to meet the work requirements that I spoke about earlier. So for our able-bodied adults without dependents, or ABODs, previously an ABOD was anyone between the age of 18 and 54.
1: And they moved the age up, right?
2: The age increased from 18 to 64. So now we have older adults between
1: the basically ages of 50. Senior citizens facing a work requirement.
2: Exactly. So we had about, in the district, we had about 17,000 individuals that were going to be required to meet.
1: Has anybody that age tried to find a job recently? I'm just saying, I think that's the most difficult demographic for people to find a job.
2: For a lot of our older adults, the challenge is that many of them are retired, but also we still have older adults that are working. And so what we've been able to do is we've been able to maximize out on exemptions so that our older adults don't have to go back to work, because they shouldn't. They are retired. They shouldn't have to go back to work in order to eat.
1: And that raises a question. So when you said, so there was like a number of people that you could offer exemptions to. So there's like a limited number of exemptions for each jurisdiction?
2: No, there's not a limit to a number of exemptions. There is, when we're looking at our SNAP eligibility, there's exemptions, there's types of exemptions that
1: I understand. Okay.
2: Could be eligible for. Okay. And so it's working with our applicants to ensure that if they are exempt, that they're able to maximize out on that exemption. And so we can, number one, increase their benefit amount, but also if they are exempt from work requirements in this situation, because it's not just older adults that the ABOD work requirement impacts. It's also our caregivers. It's also our unhoused. It's also our pregnant
1: foster
2: mothers.
1: Kids aging out of foster care.
2: And so that's one of the groups that are no longer eligible for the exemption that was in place.
1: Yeah, I grew up in foster care. I'm just saying, when I came out, you know, no parents, no family, nothing. And it was survivorship benefits through my father's Social Security that helped me exist. I can't even imagine what it's like for people coming out and not aging out and not having that kind of support. That's just
2: right. And that was one of the exemptions for work requirements. And so if you were 24 and under and you were aging out of foster care, you were exempt from work requirements, because we understood previously, SNAP understood, USDA understood that's a barrier and a challenge. But unfortunately, that was one of the
1: populations. Well, especially with the hypocrisy of this thing, just kills me, because the first lady talks about foster youth, you know, and helping foster youth. I can't imagine. I mean, this seems like a big step in the wrong direction.
2: It is a big step in the wrong direction. And like I said, I don't think the federal government has been shy with mentioning the attack on food insecure households and thinking, you know, making it really difficult for people to do what is very basic, which is feed themselves. There's a major impact on households with children as well. So this isn't just impacting adults. This is also impacting households that have children. And this is also going to impact our retailers. So our retailers, like our Healthy Corners, are going to experience this as well. We have SNAP stocking requirements that are not a part of HR1, but that were kind of passed alongside HR1. Also, as the households lose access to benefits, that is going to show up in the lack of economic activity that is cycling through the district and through our entire region. So, you know, just to be numbers, you know, our food prices have gone up over the last year by 5%. And so that means it's more expensive to eat in our region, not just in DC, but also in Maryland and Virginia as well. So as
1: Yeah, so you
2: individuals,
1: have an increasing number of people who are losing benefits that are facing escalating costs for everything that you need, right? Food, gas, all this stuff. Yeah,
2: right,
1: to get to work.
2: and that takes away from what they can utilize inside at purchase at our grocery
1: At the
2: stores.
1: corner
2: So
1: stores.
2: it impacts the economic activity throughout the district.
1: And another
2: So,
1: thing I don't think people understand is how SNAP is funded, right? I mean, it was 50% the federal government subsidized it, and then it was the local government that provides the other half. And now that ratio has been changed to it's 70, it's they're only offering 20, federal government support of 25%, and then now it's 75% on like for DC and individual jurisdictions.
2: correct. So our administrative and our benefit cost shift are also a part of HR1. So previously, the administrative cost, which is the funding that states utilize to just operate SNAP, that was a 50-50 cost split with USDA. And under HR1, that was changed. So states now have to cover a lion's share portion of those administrative costs at 75%. With states covering 25%. So in the district, that's DC's covering $40 million for SNAP administrative costs. In Maryland, that's an additional $40 million. So it brings up their administrative costs, I believe, to about $172 million.
1: Yeah, and this is when, you know, cities are incurring additional costs on many fronts, right? And then you have this happening.
2: Exactly. This is not just impacting SNAP. We have Medicaid that's going to be impacted, TANF that's going to be
1: Oh,
2: impacted.
1: Medicaid's impacted. I know folks on Medicaid. I'm on Medicaid. We've all gotten the letter. They're basically purging everything and wanting you to go back and reapply. That's how they're throwing people off the rolls, it
2: Oh,
1: seems.
2: wow. So
1: Yeah.
0: one of the things I don't want us to forget, and I know Lamana could probably speak to this better than I, are there cascading effects to SNAP. For instance, when we raise the level of seniors or up to age 64, many of those seniors were caregivers. We know how expensive daycare is. Many of those individuals were actually helping with the cost of daycare. They were helping their families with daycare. Now they have to go out to work.
1: And
0: So
1: Beverly, many
0: that
1: people that I know in their mid-50s, they're taking care of their children and they're taking care of their elder parents.
0: exactly. So that's one of the things. And also, we have these integrated eligibility systems. For instance, if you're on SNAP, it helps us as we decide where we can do free school meals. So if you're no longer on SNAP and you drop out of that, it has an effect on where free school meals can be served. Now we have to go back to some of the, you know, filling out forms and all of that. It affects just a lot of things. So it's not just food stamps or SNAP that it affects. It has a cascading effect on
1: That's a
0: a
1: good way of
0: whole lot of
1: describing
0: other
1: it.
0: things.
1: Yeah. Not to, you know, it just, you know, limiting social welfare programs is just so economically destructive, right? So you get people that are already kind of on the edge and now they're more malnourished. They're not getting their checkups. And that makes it more expensive because then you have folks that are, you know, they end up in the ER and things like this. And it just seems like such a backward way of looking at, you know, strengthening the economy, like they're claiming that they're trying to do.
2: Oh, exactly. So we're gonna see, you know, SNAP once, you know, as households lose access to SNAP, and we know that access to healthy food, and being able to afford healthy food is how we're able to treat a lot of our chronic conditions. As households lose access to SNAP, we're gonna see more visits to the emergency room. We're gonna see more untreated diet related conditions, which is going to have, like Beverly mentioned, it's going to
3: like
2: have these big,
3: diabetes, things like, yeah,
2: right? It's going to
3: that's
2: have
3: one.
2: these reverberating impacts across our communities. And so it definitely has this this trickle down effect that we're going to see in our communities and our other resources.
3: So, what should folks do right now? I mean, you're needing to apply for SNAP or you're on SNAP, and you know this is coming. What are things that folks can do to get ready? How do they reach you, all this?
2: I'll say for any of our clients that have a question, if they need support with their SNAP application, if they have a question about the work requirement process in DC, they can email us at info@dchunger.org. If they are a Maryland resident and they have questions about their SNAP application in Maryland, Maryland residents can email us at info@mdhungersolutions.org.
3: Right. And Beverly, how about you, love?
4: Well, one of the things I want to encourage individuals to hear what LaMonica just said, because before HR1, we had people weren't going because they were uncertain about their eligibility. People who were already eligible were just not doing SNAP because it was so
3: Tedious.
4: hard to do.
3: Yeah.
4: And so, as LaMonica, DC Hunger Solutions and Maryland Hunger Solutions, as they are working on this, they are helping people understand and navigate this barbaric, and that's a technical term, this
3: It
4: barbaric new
3: really
4: system
3: is.
4: that's been set up. So I want to encourage individuals to do that. I also want to encourage people to actually use their healthy corner stores, because when you're using your healthy corner stores, you're making sure that you have fresh, healthy, affordable fruits and vegetables in your neighborhood. People don't realize that in some neighborhoods, particularly in Washington, D.C., in Ward 8, that we have one grocery store in Ward 8. Okay, we have four
3: Which has been
4: grocery
3: the case.
4: stores
3: I mean, I've lived here for over a decade. We've
4: forever.
3: been talking about this.
4: Yes, but we need to make sure that people have access. As LaMonica mentioned, chronic diet related illnesses are killing people. The life longevity between people in Ward 7 and 8 and the rest of the city is around 20 years, okay? And it's a lot of it's due to chronic diet related illnesses. So we need to make sure that we are supporting our neighbors, we're supporting our community and getting them on this. So please, if you need help on getting on SNAP, please listen to what LaMonica said.
3: Well, LaMonica and Beverly, I just really want to thank you for your time today and all this work, your life work. It's just really important. It's really deeply appreciated. Thank
4: Thank
3: you so
4: you.
3: much for joining us.
2: You're welcome. Thank you for having me.
4: Thank you.
3: Thank you so much. All right, and now we're back to fundraising. Hi, Katia. I
4: Hello.
3: don't know.
4: Well,
3: I feel so, this is so overwhelming what people are having to deal with. I just can't even
0: yeah,
3: imagine.
0: exactly. I can't either. I mean, it really is a moment of like, there by the grace of God go I. That's what my mother used to say to me all the time. So I never take it for granted because it could be any of us at any time. And that is why WPFW is so important, because at least we are helping to disseminate this critical information to people who may be listening and may need these services. And to also, it's also important to inform those that may not need the services and to remind those that may not need the services that there are siblings, our neighbors, our friends, our communities. There are people around us suffering, and we may not even see it. So we open our eyes more, to what is happening, and we figure out how we can plug in and help. And one of the ways that you, the listening audience, can plug in and help right now is to support Community Watch and Comment, the Tuesday edition with Ray and David and Jana. And again, the number to call, 800-222-9739 or WPFWFM.org. We want to thank Thomas out of Alexandria, Virginia, who's gotten us started. So Ray, we've got started. That's
3: Thank you,
0: great.
3: Thomas. We really appreciate you
0: We
3: so
0: do.
3: much.
0: We
3: Thank you.
0: absolutely. So 4:49 to go. and 19 minutes to do it before the top of the hour. So please make that call or that click that makes the difference. Again, 800-222-9739, WPFWFM.org. And yeah, Ray, I can't say enough about how excellent that interview was. And of course, to come from a place where you really understand, because you, as you mentioned in the interview, which I did not know, that you grew up in foster care. So you know what that feels like. You know,
3: it's been through the whole process with many many government agencies. It's really tedious. It's difficult. They discourage you. And that was 30 years ago. And it's just getting worse for people. And, you know, I see the struggle. And it's like a passion of mine to raise awareness to, like you said, the other side of the K. I know you folks living in Virginia in those big houses. You're listening to me right now, drinking your beautiful breakfast room. Pick up the phone. You know, become a sustainer. This exactly. is the way that you can have a direct, this is like a forced multiplier, as they say in the military and other places. This little bit of resource that can maximize and accelerate a movement, a cause, a goal. And mm-hmm. and yeah, we're doing a lot of hard work on this end. Many of us are volunteers and yeah. it's our passion. It's our passion project. And we just really appreciate, you know, your support and your involvement. I mean, bring your dish to the community potluck. It's your turn to bring it.
0: And exactly. I love that. Absolutely. No. And I think we can go so far as to say there are people listening right now who can just say, you know what, here's $500 done. And you
3: and
0: will
3: it's
0: have
3: tax
0: done,
3: deductible.
0: And
3: y'all.
0: It's tax deductible. The majority of it is tax deductible. And you will have done something great.
3: You're
0: going
3: to feel so good.
0: Exactly.
3: When you do it, I'm telling you, you yes. will feel good. When my voice leaves you and you don't pick up that phone, you're going to feel a little guilty. You're going to feel it.
0: Exactly.
3: I'm telling you.
0: Yeah.
3: But and when you pick up that phone, you're going to feel good.
0: Exactly.
3: And yeah, if you're it's worth if, it. You're going to get your money's worth, I promise.
0: And if you think building community is important, what better way than through WPFW? We have been here since 1977 building
3: right.
0: community. It was evidenced yesterday at our Jazz and Justice Festival. But every
3: that was a great
0: day,
3: event. It was so yeah. good to see people.
0: Yes.
3: Yeah.
0: And
3: the music
0: day.
3: Was great. Yeah.
0: And
3: this
0: absolutely.
3: Is the kind of thing we're doing. That is community outreach. We're singing about peace and freedom in the park. You know,
0: yeah.
3: that's...
0: Exactly. And yeah. justice, because yeah. at the center of all of it, what they are talking about, that what your guests talked about this morning, what we're talking about with the wealth inequality, all of this is really about justice.
3: Yes.
0: Yeah, and so WPFW has been a beacon for justice and liberatory thought and mobilizing and organizing since 1977. And we want to continue that tradition. This program just continued it. You know, there are many ways to plug into the struggle. This is one. Talk about food insecurity. You know, maybe it'll make you think about who in your community might be facing food insecurity and what you can do or what you heard today that you can impart to someone who may need it. So,
3: okay, so we need to give them that number one more time
0: absolutely.
3: Before I bring on our next guest.
0: Oh, yes, 800-222-9739 or WPFWFM.org. 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
3: Thank you so much, Katia, and thank you to the community. We look forward to hearing from you really soon. Okay, so there's an international hit musical at the DuPont Underground through October 25th. Woody Says, the life and music of Woody Guthrie. We're joined now by the creator and star of the show, David Ludkin, winner of the Helen Hayes Award for his portrayal. He returns to DC for a new production of the musical after touring the show throughout the United States, Europe, China, and the Middle East. We're also joined by Voices Festival Productions founding artistic producing partner, Ari Roth. Welcome, gentlemen. It's so great to have you back, Ari, and welcome, David. So a little bit about what I know about Woody Guthrie. He was a folk singer. He emerged out of the Depression era. He was known as the Dust Bowl Troubadour. And he had a slogan on his guitar that said, "This machine kills fascism." Can you tell me a little more about Woody Guthrie in the play?
5: Well, first of all, thank you very much for having us. I certainly appreciate it. It's wonderful to be back in Washington, D.C. at a kind of an auspicious moment. And an auspicious moment, I think, for Woody Guthrie and his music and his slogans. I can tell you a lot about the show. We only have a few minutes.
3: Please.
5: But
3: I want to go. Tell me about it.
5: All right. Well, we began almost 20 years ago at the Edinburgh Festival in Scotland. Myself and four other people, Darcy DeVille, Helen Russell, Andy Tierstein, and Nick Corley, our original director. And we created the show out of Woody Guthrie's music and a biography of his life, because I've always been of a mind that the more you know about his life, the more the music will mean to you. If you know mm-hmm. songs like Hard Travelin' or Bound for Glory or This Land Is Your Land, those are all great songs. And he was a great songwriter and lyricist.
3: He was seminal, wasn't he? I mean, he inspired Pete Seeger and Bob Dylan. Yeah.
5: Yes, very much so. An entire generation and the next generation mm-hmm. and now the next, I hope. I'm getting on up there, but I'm doing my best to.
3: Many of our listeners are young. I'd like to think most folks in DC seem like they're 30 years or younger. So can
6: what's exciting about this version of what he says, which is brand new, is that David Lutkin is surrounded with superior young musicians now in Hubby Jenkins and Raquel Chavez and Margaret Dudasik. You've got world-class musician actors surrounding David with new direction by Georgette Verdon, and you're seeing a deeper version of the storytelling that has entranced, you know, audiences in over 80 productions all around the world. But now we're telling a story that is laced with heartbreak and triumph and tragedy in ways that I'd never experienced before. People are weeping and singing at the same time in this show. We've had an opening weekend that just went so terrifically at DuPont Underground, which is the perfect place to be giving birth to a new version of this show.
3: It's a really great venue, isn't it? And so tell me about the run. How long is it running, the play running?
6: Well, we're going through October 25th, just 12 mm-hmm. more shows. We've got lots of other things that David loves to plug, the Hootenannies. I'll let him do that in a second. We're singing in front of the White House tomorrow at 4:00, doing some resistance singing with the DC Labor Chorus. We'll do that Wednesday too, from 4 to 5, and Dave will be out there with his guitar that says "This Machine Kills Fascists," and we'll sing the old songs and the new songs. We've got happy hours down at DuPont Underground from 5 to 7:00. And Dave, what about those Hootenannies?
3: Yeah, tell us about those. That sounds like fun.
5: Well, a Hootenanny is something that we do all over the world. We've had Hootenannies in just about every production that we've ever had. And we invite the audiences to come back. It doesn't cost anything. You don't have to have another ticket or anything. You just show up. And they're going to be at on the 18th and the 25th at about 5:30 or so. We'll play for another hour and some, I'll bet. And you can bring whatever, as I always say, whatever musical instruments nobody will let you play at home.
3: Can you tell our listeners where do they go to get tickets and where do they find out about this schedule for the Hootenannies?
6: Absolutely. We're all at voicesfestivalproductions.com. 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And it's all part of Voices from a Changing Nation, with programming in November up at the Universalist National Memorial Church, where Voices Festival Productions continues with the Halal Brothers and Dan Hoyle's Takes All Kinds, which is a kind of spoken word, Tom Joad troubadour, like Woody Guthrie himself. So we're just thrilled to have Dave Lutkin, and thank you, Ray, and Dave Rabin for making this visit possible.
3: Well, thank you so much for joining us today. And I'm looking forward to seeing you out in front of the White House, and we're definitely going to the play. And we encourage folks to do as well.
6: Excellent.
3: Thanks so much for your time, guys. And good
5: Thank
3: luck
5: you.
3: With the rest
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3: 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It means a lot to us. Kati, are you still with me?
0: I'm right here. 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
0: 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We got so much great information today. We even got a little uplift there. There's going to be singing in front of the White House. You know, they will love
3: that. Oh, I'm so down
0: right?
3: for that. Oh, resistant singing, because I do that every day. I'm all walking around with my, podcast. I mean, my headphones on, singing Dylan.
0: Right.
3: And
0: singing out loud, right? You don't care.
3: Absolutely.
0: Who hears you. We want to thank Beverly. Thank you so much, Beverly, out of D.C., getting us closer.
3: Yes.
0: 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I hope I said that correctly, out of D.C. She says, I
3: love
0: the station.
3: Thank you so much.
0: And all the positive and informational programming you offer each day. 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
3: Much love to you. 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
0: Absolutely. 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I'm thinking of an old resistance song, Which Side Are You On? This is what we're talking about right now. 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
3: corporate media?
0: Exactly. or just those that don't want liberation for all,
3: that don't want a
0: good life for all. There is enough abundance for all of us. But
3: there really is. I mean, the conversation that there isn't enough, there is enough.
0: Exactly.
3: Yeah,
0: exactly.
3: There really is.
0: We know that scarcity is built into capitalism. We have to remember that. And those are the kind of things you learn at WPFW. Believe me.
3: We're going to nourish you in that regard.
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3: allowing
0: me.
3: Thanks for joining us. And thank you to Brian, our great engineer that got us through this show. 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And that's going to be a wrap for Community Watch and Comment today. Thank you so much for joining. 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Again, please join us in this endeavor. It means a lot. We could do this. You know, I think about... We use the analogy about the community potluck. I mean, we remember this growing up, right? We remember going out and bringing that dish and sharing community. And this is what we're asking folks to do. We just want you to show up, bring a little bit, and then it nourishes the whole group, right?
0: Yep, absolutely. Absolutely. 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
3: We can do this. 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

0: 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Fundraising time at WPFW 1202. We gonna pitch a wang dang doodle here today. I got a goal of $499. I got all these handsome men in the studio with me. I got Kalia. I got Brian B. I got Bob Dearman, and my brother came to play with me, Cowboy Fred. The Cowboy. All of us here today to raise money for WPFW. Did y'all have a good time yesterday? Man, it was a beautiful day. I was so mad that I had to work, but I heard that you all had a ball, and it was super, super, super successful. But everything WPFW does is super, super, super, because that's who we are, and that's who we are to you, and you support us, and that's who you are to us. $499, y'all, 202-588-9739, WPFWFM.org. I'm going to put the mic on everybody. I'm going to hear this conversation, too.
1: Well, I can't hear nothing.
0: I can hear. Oh, yeah. Don't I have the right mic on? I got all of them on. So I'm supposed to have them. Okay. 202-588-9739. We got 1 hour.
1: This is delayed.
0: $499. All right, you here? Are you here yet? Anybody here yet?
2: I'm here.
0: All right. Well, how come I can't hear you?
3: Can you hear a friend?
2: Can you hear me now?
0: Mm-hmm. I can hear you, I think.
1: It's delayed.
0: Yes.
3: Oh, switch the thing back.
0: Oh, they doing some kind of maintenance work over here, too. But in the meantime, while they
1: there we go.
0: Okay, while they maintenance to sin, okay.
1: I'm good now.
0: You good?
1: I'm hot.
0: Oh, yeah.
1: Mucho caliente,
0: and you
1: baby.
0: Always hot too. Okay, yeah.
1: Mucho caliente.
0: Yeah, yeah.
3: Try this mic, Murr.
1: So re-say what you said, because I didn't hear anything you said.
3: Number
1: you
3: two.
1: Told all the people.
0: It's on.
3: Okay.
0: All right.
1: Oh, B is here too.
0: B is here.
1: You got a house full.
0: I said I got.
3: She got all the men.
1: You got all the men up
3: that's
1: in
3: what
1: here.
3: She loves.
0: Men.
3: She
0: huh?
3: All the men.
1: How you feel all these men in here around you?
0: As a wonderful Scorpio
1: Queen
0: lady.
1: B.
0: Yes, I think it's so
3: Queen
0: deserved.
3: B.
0: It's just
3: Queen
0: so deserved.
3: B. It is. It
1: ain't yeah, nobody yeah, arguing absolutely. With you now.
0: And all y'all good looking too. Okay. Yeah.
1: I can't speak for them other ones. Hey, look. I can't say nothing about them dudes right there. But this one here?
3: This one here.
1: Man, let's get this money, man.
0: All right. $499 coming up. 202-588-9739. I'm going to put something on here.
1: What so, you going to put on?
0: I don't know what I'm going to put on, but I put it. Oh, yeah.
1: Put your clothes
0: on. Sober Q. You know, because it's still hot outside, and it's not going to be hot.
1: Oh, they got it got hot real quick.
0: Yeah. I got my shorts back on.
1: Remember, I was walking the dog this morning. And it was kind of chilly this morning. So I dressed for the chilly. And come back out to come over here with you. Man, it's hot out there.
3: You see what I got on this big coat?
1: Now hold on. He got a,
3: I got a pea coat
1: B
3: on.
1: B got a pea coat on. You better take that off.
0: I'll tell you that.
1: You going to go outside.
3: I've been in the studio all day.
1: Gonna,
3: I don't
1: you going to burn up. You gonna burn up. I hope you cracked your windows on your car.
3: I did not.
1: It's gonna be 159.
3: Oh, God.
1: It's gonna be 159 in your car when
3: oh
1: you get out
3: God.
1: There.
3: Oh my God. Okay, okay.
1: And I ain't complaining.
3: Right.
1: Because it's going in about a month, we're gonna be wanting some of this.
3: Yeah, we
1: so
3: are.
1: I'm gonna take this in stride. You can always take it's easier to take off than it is to put on. That's what I said.
3: True indeed. True indeed.
1: So what you gonna take off and put on? What you got for us, Murr?
0: I got Sober Q. Because I was going to say that it's hot, and while it's still hot, and the barbecue and the soda, I like the little summer music, so I'm going to start that. I'm going to start us off with that, okay?
1: Give us how much money we got to get, Murray?
3: $499?
0: That's what it says.
1: Is that right?
3: Murr, just round it to $500.
0: All right, I need $500.
1: Hold
0: that
1: on,
0: can
1: now.
0: Be $500.
3: The screen
0: straight
3: say
0: up.
3: $499, but let's just, you know.
0: Okay, $500.
3: Get that $500.
0: Straight up, $500. Five people, 100. Okay, whatever.
3: Yes.
0: How else you? However you divide it. 5,000.
1: Hey,
0: yeah, I'll take that. Okay.
1: I heard you. Listen, last drive, you and B were just cutting up.
3: She
1: and
3: was cutting up.
1: Man, you were cutting up too. I listened to y'all, man. Man, y'all was doing the doggone thing for sure, man.
3: Yeah, a couple of people called.
1: Y'all was good,
3: Bill
1: man.
3: Bill Witherspoon called.
1: I was listening to y'all, showing up. And the goal was twice this much. But y'all got the thing.
3: Somehow we
1: and
3: got
1: I'm saying,
3: it. I don't know.
1: What do you
3: I'm
1: mean?
3: I'm not going to say it was me.
1: It was both of y'all. Y'all okay. was in a vibe, man. We but were. The thing we was were. Working, man. That is the absolute truth. But absolutely. Right now, get a number again, Murr.
0: 202-588-9739.
1: Come on.
0: 9739.
1: That's it.
0: Yes.
1: Can we get, look like we ought to be able to go by three
3: pledges right now.
1: Right now.
3: Right now.
1: That right now.
3: Yes.
0: 202-588-9739.
1: If they could be a subscriber, that would be awesome, wouldn't it?
3: Yes. $10 a month.
1: Sustainer.
3: $20 a month. Sustainer.
1: $10 a month?
3: Yeah. That's $120 a year.
1: That almost would do it right there. We got three of them right there.
3: Boom.
1: Boom.
3: Let's
1: Boom.
3: Do it.
1: Let's get do it. It. Let's All get right. it. Give them the number again, Murr. Let's go.
0: 202-588-9739.
1: Hit it.
0: And if you are on your computer,
1: what?
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1: Let's
0: Donate
1: get it.
0: Now.
1: Let's get it.
4: Hey, yo, G, what's up with the Sober Cube?

0: right, y'all. How we doing over there?
1: We got one. B said we got one in.
2: Yeah, we got one. You don't see it?
0: Can you see it?
1: Can we call out?
0: M.E.P. Frost from Alexandria, Virginia.
3: Virginia's in the house.
2: Alexandria, Virginia's in the house already.
1: Hold on. Right. Boom. We got some more.
0: Yeah, all right,
1: what
0: come
1: is
0: on.
1: That?
0: That's Carol. From Washington, D.C. Thank you, Carol. Thank you, EP.
1: Boy, look, we finna get this, man.
0: Getting it, Carol.
1: Thank you so much. Carol got on board.
0: 202-588-9739. I tell you, that Sobeque, it gets you pumping, don't it?
1: I was telling B, and maybe you remember. He don't remember, and I can't remember. I remember the band. Do you remember the band I'm talking about? It was two white guys. They were singing country music, and they had a black guy that was rapping over top of it. This was probably 15 years ago, but it went big something is in their name. But it was huge. I mean, it was bigger than that Nas X dude.
2: Lil Nas X, they were bigger than him.
1: These dudes was everywhere.
2: Lil Nas X, that song right there
1: that you just played, mm-hmm. it reminded me of...
0: Of them.
1: Somebody know who I'm talking about, man.
0: Okay, well, maybe they'll call and let us know.
1: Big is in the name.
0: Big.
1: But anyway, get that number again. Let's go get it, Big.
0: I know Biggie. Okay. 202-588-9739. 202-9739. 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
1: You start off real hot though, right here though, Murray. Man, you got right off the bat, Jack.
2: Right off the bat.
1: Hey,
2: we need $350 to go.
1: We get by 4 or 5 more of these right here. When we gone on Cruise City, Jack.
0: Get that number again.
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2: We need $350 to go, folks. 202-588-9739. 1-800-222-9739. We're going to do this one.
0: All right. Let's do it.

0: Start out hot, and then we kind of lukewarm, and we need to get it going again. Where y'all at? Nobody's here but me?
1: We need about 400, Mer.
0: Okay, thank you. There you are.
1: We need about 400. And we get, what time is it now? We get, B, what time is it?
2: It is.
1: We get about the bottom of the hour, we could get another $150.
2: Mm-hmm. That would be good.
1: By the bottom of the hour.
0: Okay. I'll take that.
1: And every which way y'all want to do it, if y'all want to be a sustainer, that would be that's always the best route for us.
0: Yes, indeed.
1: To be a sustainer. Am I right? Am I right?
0: You're absolutely right.
1: At $10 or $20 a month.
0: That works. It works big time.
1: And you know what the thing about it is?
0: It's like
1: now, I can
0: away.
1: Speak for myself. I can't speak for anybody else. I can't speak for anybody else and their money, right?
0: Mm-hmm.
1: I can blow $10 in about without thinking about it.
0: Absolutely.
1: Every day.
0: Every day.
2: Every day.
1: But once a month, it should be easy.
0: It should
1: be. I'm not putting no things on your money. I can't speak for your money, but what I am, I'm telling you, $10. But if you realize how that would help us tremendously, that $10 a month coming here to WPFW, and B, you know the thing about it is, giving, and this is the truth. This is not just a saying, but doesn't it make when you
2: good.
1: Help somebody, don't it make you feel
2: absolutely.
1: Good?
2: Absolutely. I do it all the time.
1: It's the truth, man.
2: Yeah, I feel good.
1: Doesn't it?
2: I feel
1: it?
2: Good about it, yeah.
1: If you help somebody.
2: Absolutely, man. You do it all the time yourself.
1: It just gives you a certain kind of feeling.
2: It does. I remember back in the day when we was on in Adams Morgan.
1: Right,
2: all
1: right.
2: The stuff you used to do.
1: Man.
2: All
1: but that, but you know
2: horse
1: what?
2: Horse rides and all that.
1: Yeah, yeah, yeah. But, you know, but B, this is the thing, though, man. That's what we're here for, though, boy.
2: We are. We're here for the people.
1: To give. And everybody got a gift. Everybody don't have something. Everybody don't have everything. But everybody got something. Got something.
2: Yeah.
1: And all of us do have something that somebody else doesn't have.
2: This is true. This is true.
1: Did I say it?
2: You said it.
1: That's all I'm, you know what I'm saying? And you know, I ain't trying to preach or anything, but what I am saying, WPFW has been here. How long has WPFW been here, Murray?
0: 49 years. Next year, it'll be 50
2: the
0: years.
2: The big 50
1: years.
0: Mm-hmm. We
1: 50
0: came in
1: years.
0: 1977 yeah. with Von Martin from Trinidad.
2: Trinidad.
0: Opening up with Take the A-Train, huh?
2: Yes.
1: Take the A-Train.
0: Mm-hmm.
1: Yes, from Trinidad to Washington, D.C. to Duke Ellington playing the A-Train.
0: That's right.
1: See, and we still here.
0: We are still here. And we
1: after
0: still
1: all
0: play
1: these
0: the
1: years,
0: yes.
1: And still, well, the A-Train ain't going nowhere.
0: Ain't
1: that's
0: going
1: the, that's the
0: and we
1: it.
0: Ain't going nowhere either because our listeners help us stay on the air.
1: But that's the blessing is I know somebody right now listening to us right now, B, and they're saying, you know what, you know, some people haven't even been listening probably for these 49 years, and some people probably have not pledged, and, you know, maybe it's your time.
2: It is your time.
1: You know what I'm saying?
2: We want like now.
1: This is a legacy that we're trying to leave for the generation that's coming.
2: Yeah.
1: I raised my kids. My son just turned 35 yesterday.
2: Oh, my God.
1: Pierre turned 35 yesterday. He turned 35 yesterday.
0: Wow.
1: And he's been listening to WPFW
2: forever.
1: Since
2: forever.
1: You've been here. Before he was born. He didn't even know he was listening to WPFW. And he was listening to WPFW. You understand what I'm saying?
2: I do.
1: So, and he embraces it. Now,
2: yes,
1: it's
2: indeed.
1: A part of who, it's a part of his thing, because he doesn't know any different.
2: Yeah, yeah, and I love that.
1: We ought to leave this here for some, we need to leave WPFW and pass it on to the next generation. Yeah, you're right, but the only way we're going to do it, B, is what? What we got to do?
2: Call 202-588-9739.
1: That's right.
2: 1-800-222-9739. And I like what you said, Fred, because
1: what?
2: I noticed that we're leaving it for the next generation.
1: Yeah.
2: You know, yesterday was such a great event. The Jazz
1: yeah,
2: and
1: talk
2: Justice.
1: About that, man. Talk
2: oh, it was
1: about
2: awesome,
1: that.
2: Awesome, man. It was yeah. awesome. The yeah. weather was perfect.
1: Yeah, it was beautiful
2: oh,
1: yesterday,
2: my God.
1: Right?
2: I was so happy to be down there and meet people that you haven't seen for a while. You
1: that's
2: know?
1: That's always
2: it
1: a great
2: thing. It was a time
1: thing.
2: To meet people that you yeah. haven't seen for a while.
1: Right.
2: And the next generation.
1: Next
2: I saw
1: generation.
2: A lot of young people. A
1: lot of young people.
2: A lot of young people.
1: That's
2: out
1: a beautiful.
2: There.
1: That's it, though, right?
2: This is what we're about.
1: Yeah.
2: You know, the human family.
1: The human family.
2: And
1: of all races and cultures.
2: All races, cultures.
1: That's the beautiful. You know what?
2: Yes.
1: I was talking to somebody the other day, man, about Washington, D.C., man. Mm-hmm. They said, man, why you didn't go back to Texas? I said, I came to D.C., man, and fell in love.
2: Fell in love, right?
1: This is a hard place to leave, man.
2: It is.
1: It is.
2: Multicultural.
1: It's
2: diverse.
1: A hard place to leave. Yeah. It really, you fall in love with Washington, D.C. I fell in love with Washington,
2: yes.
1: D.C.,
2: yeah,
1: man.
2: I agree.
1: You know what
2: I
1: I'm saying?
2: Agree.
1: But D.C., WPFW is an intricate part of the fabric of this city.
2: Yes.
1: I would hate to think of Washington, D.C. without WPFW.
2: Oh, man, don't even say that. I mean,
1: I'm just saying.
2: Like, for
1: I would hate the, I would hate the, you know what I'm saying?
2: That's a real, that's
1: without
2: real
1: WPFW
2: talk, real talk.
1: Being in the equation,
2: yeah,
1: I would hate to even fathom the thought.
2: No.
1: Right.
2: DC wouldn't be DC.
1: It wouldn't.
2: This station.
1: So y'all need to go ahead on, man, and make your pledge right now, man, so we don't even have to even talk about anything ridiculous like that. 202-588-9739.
2: 1-800-222-9739.
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2: Well, we do got someone else to thank. Yes.
0: From Silver Spring.
2: Silver Spring is in
1: Malcolm
2: the house.
1: Malcolm sent some money in here.
2: Yes, he did.
1: He, I'm going to make this word up. He forewent
2: he
1: his coffee.
2: Yes, he did.
1: He gave his coffee up for today. Because what he just said, he gave his coffee up. Malcolm, thank you so much. We sure appreciate you,
2: and he
1: man.
2: Says,
0: thank you
2: keep
0: so
2: it
0: much.
2: Going. Keep
1: we
2: it
1: need
2: going.
1: Some more Malcolms. We need some more Carols and Effie Frost. We need you. Thank y'all so much, very much, for pledging. To don't forget the blues.
0: Oh, Tuesday.
1: Lady Murr.
0: Yeah. Come on with it.
1: Bring it.
0: I'm going to bring some music here so y'all can go to the phone.
2: We're looking for $340, folks. $340 to make this show. Call us right now.
1: Born on the bad side.

Okay, I'm multitasking. Get your pen and pencil together. I'm getting ready to do the blues calendar. In the meantime, go to your phone. 202-588-9739.

0: You know, your luck could change if you pledge to WPFW, because that's a good, positive. You know, you're doing a good positive gesture, and luck will change. Yes, it will.
1: Now that tune right there.
0: Uh huh.
1: The Velvet Bulldozer. That's what they called him, the Velvet Bulldozer. That was his nickname.
0: Okay. Uh huh.
1: The Velvet Bulldozer, because he was so smooth.
0: He's smooth.
1: He was about 6'5". That was a big man.
0: Yeah, he was, wasn't
1: he?
0: He
1: used to be.
0: Uh-huh.
1: Build them little clubs, them little juke joints.
0: Mm-hmm. Hole in the wall.
1: And his head was touching the roof.
0: Oh, my, my, my.
1: The ceiling, I mean. In
0: the juke joint.
1: Big man.
0: All right.
1: Playing it. But he could tear that guitar up, couldn't
0: he? Yes, he could. He absolutely could.
1: Guitar playing somebody. But he could sing, too. Now, everybody can't sing. That's just the truth. I'm just going to tell the truth.
0: Mm-hmm.
1: But Abba could sing and play that guitar.
0: Yeah.
1: I see that smile on your face. I bet the women had a hard time with it. Albert King, they had a hard time.
0: What do you mean a hard time? Why you say Albert King and hard time? What come on.
1: Because they couldn't all get.
0: How about a joyous time? Why you got to be a hard time?
1: They all couldn't get to him at the same time.
0: Oh, I'm not in it.
1: See?
0: All your women at home, I hope y'all have a hard time too. Anyway, 202-588-9739. Anyway. Okay, I got to get this blues calendar on so we can get back. While we're doing the blues calendar, y'all can go to 202-588-9739.
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0: 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Yes, indeed. 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
2: That's right.
0: Okay, now, blues calendar coming up. Mm-hmm. And then let's get on the phone and dial it in.
3: Hi, I'm Elliot, and here's this week's Live Blues Calendar. Tuesday, October 13th, Reggie Right Eye and the Missing Pieces have a block party on 15th Avenue at the end of the block in Tacoma Park, Maryland at 5 p.m. Thursday, October 15th, Linwood Taylor and Still Standing are at Babes Boys Tavern, Waldorf, Maryland at 7. And Cadillac Jump Bluesman is at the Cat's Eye Pub, Fells Point, Baltimore at 8. Friday, October 16th, Fascinating Slowpokes are at Hell's Bottom VFW, Tacoma Park, Maryland at 7. The Roustabouts are at Hank Deedle's Tavern, Rockville, Maryland at 9. And the Rich Russman Band is at the 219 Restaurant, Alexandria, Virginia at 9. Saturday, October 17th, the Peed Monsters at Lone Oak Farm Brewery, Olney, Maryland at 2. Next Sunday, the 18th, the D.C. Blues Society has their annual festival with Robert Kimbrough Sr., Billy Mayfield, Nella B. and the Noise, and Lucy and Luna. That's at Wonder Garden, 1101 First Street, Northeast, D.C. at 1. Charlie Owen and Pocket Change are at the Cat's Eye Pub, Fells Point, Baltimore at 4. And Wolf's Blues Jam is at JV's Restaurant, Falls Church, Virginia at 8:30.
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0: All right, my men, let's get it on. Tell them what they got to do, because they must be sipping some Jack Daniels or something right now, because they're kind of going silent on it, and they cannot go silent. No, they can't do that today. So tell them what to do, y'all.
4: We need some money.
0: That's what to do.
4: That's what Chuck said. We need some money. We need $340 between now and the 1 o'clock hour.
2: That's right. Mm-hmm.
4: The number is 1-800-222-9739. 1-800-222-9739. 202-588-9739. Yes, you're right. 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
0: 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Okay?
4: Okay. And the Cash App, we got a Cash App.
0: No, we ain't doing Cash App.
4: Oh, we ain't doing that?
2: No, Cash App anymore.
4: Okay, good. 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
4: We got $340 to go, ladies and gentlemen, in the next 25 minutes.
0: And
4: 25 minutes.
0: That?
4: We need you right now to jump on board right now and make your pledge so that Lady Mer can make her goal, and that WPFW, we're just easing into, yes, you're right, trying to knock out the big goal.
0: Yes, indeed.
4: Yeah, knock out the big goal, but you have to do it incrementally.
0: And I like we cannot that word. Do it
5: incrementally.
4: Incrementally.
0: Okay. That's right.
4: Just a little bit at a time.
0: All right.
4: And we're not going to wait till the very end and ask Funk and Bill Wax to get $900,000.
0: And Tom Cole,
4: everybody get $200 million.
0: Spread the wealth.
4: We're trying to spread it around so everybody can do something, and every programmer has a goal. And ladies and gentlemen, I'm just gonna tell you the truth. And every programmer takes pride.
5: They do
4: in reaching their goal.
0: Amen, amen, amen.
4: And nobody is taking no money out of here. All the money is going to WPFW. So anybody who thinks that somehow if we go over the goal, that some of the money going to go in,
0: no.
4: That's not true.
0: No.
4: That's not true. All that money going to WPFW. But back to what I was saying, everybody, every programmer takes it personally to make their goal. Whatever the goal, if it's $5, I need to make my $5.
0: Absolutely.
4: And if I leave out here and make my $5, I feel real bad.
0: And I have low self-esteem, and I do not like having low self-esteem.
4: I ain't got that.
0: Okay.
4: But we're going to get this goal. $340 we need to get between now and the top of the hour. 202-588-9739, 1-800-222-9739.
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4: Mer, how long you been on WPFW?
0: 31 years, longer than I worked anywhere, older than I am. I'm not even 31 years old, but I've been here 31 years, okay?
4: Now, y'all know y'all been listening to Mer for 31 years.
0: Yes, first on jazz, then on reggae, then on world music. Yeah. I did. Okay, and now I'm on the blues.
4: Now you're on the blues.
0: Yeah.
4: Playing Coco Taylor.
0: Yeah,
4: and
0: that
4: Albert
0: Wang
4: King.
0: Dang dude. Oh, yeah.
4: Buddy Guy.
0: Oh, yeah.
4: All them folks.
0: All them folks that just tickle your little funny bone and make you happy.
4: Make you want to do something.
0: Yeah.
4: They ought to make them want to pick up them phone, yeah.
0: Oh, well, they're going to do it right now. They're going
4: to
0: do it right now.
4: Give them that number one more again, then you're going to play some music for them, yeah?
0: Yes, I am. Okay. 202-588-9739. 202-588-9739. 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Come on, y'all. Get on the trail ride, over to the telephone, and support. Don't forget the blues, the Tuesday edition. Right now. Do it right now. Right now. Right now. Mm-hmm.

I was born in Louisiana. And at the age of two, my mama told my papa, our little boy has got the blues. I grew up real fast, and I've traveled very far. One damn thing for sure, I was born to play the guitar. And I got a reputation, and everybody knows my name. I was born to play the guitar. People, I got blues running through my veins. Women in Chicago, they love me to the bone. But my love for my guitar keep me far away from home. I got a reputation. Oh, everybody knows my name. Yeah. I was born to play my guitar.

0: Okay. He was born to play the guitar.
1: You heard what he said?
0: Yeah.
1: He from Louisiana.
0: Yeah.
1: Not Louisiana. He from Louisiana. Louisiana. He from, if you know, you know.
0: Uh-huh.
1: He from Louisiana.
0: And we was born to
1: He's
0: be
1: He's still playing that polka dotted guitar.
0: Yes, he is. Man, what, he 90 years old now?
1: I know it. He's, I want to be like Buddy, man, for real. He done outlived everybody.
0: And outlived everybody well. He ain't sickly or none of that.
1: He's still out there on the road. He on the road right now.
2: Right now.
1: Yeah. He on tour.
0: Him and Willie Nelson.
1: Him and Willie. That's a mess right there, ain't it? They just defying death. I ain't going nowhere. Nope. And I'm going to keep playing these blues while I'm here. Yes. I ain't mad at
2: I don't blame him.
1: 202-588-9739,
0: 1-800-222-9739. Oh, yeah.
1: May calling here and made us a substantial. Oh, God. We got somebody else down there.
2: Yeah,
1: Clarence.
2: We got May Morsel of Sunderland, Maryland.
1: And Clarence.
2: And Clarence of Fort Washington, Maryland.
0: All right.
1: That's my homeboy right there.
0: Yes, I like indeed. You, Clarence.
1: That's my partner. Hold on. Mm-hmm. He's a bison, too.
0: Uh-oh.
1: I know who that is right there.
2: Clarence?
1: Yeah, he's a bison. No, you don't know this Clarence.
2: Sure?
1: No.
2: He's kind of strong.
1: He's an older guy.
2: Is he a football player?
1: No. No, he's not.
2: He's a bison.
1: He's a bison. He was here. Washington. Did you know Johnny Fairfax?
2: No.
1: You don't know Johnny Fairfax? He played football, but he was like a cornerback, so he wasn't it.
2: For Howard?
1: Yeah.
0: Howard. I didn't go to Howard, y'all. 202-588-9739. Okay.
1: You went to Howard. Even though you didn't go, you went. But hold on. He was here with
2: Who?
0: The man that
1: Debbie Allen's sister.
0: Felicia.
1: He was here. He was at Howard when Felicia Howard.
2: So that's
1: Felicia
2: in the 70s. In the 70s. Okay.
0: 202.
1: So Clarence, thank you.
0: I know Clarence.
1: You know Clarence.
0: Clarence is my friend.
1: Clarence, thank you so much, man.
0: He's a sustainer, man.
2: Yes, indeed.
0: He pledged on the web.
1: Good man.
0: Clarence is my friend.
1: Now, listen, I know from the trail ride days, there's a whole bunch of people in Fort Washington that's listening to WPFW right now.
0: Right now.
1: I know that for a fact. We got $100 to get between now and the top of the hour. We still got $100 to get. Can we get $100 between now, 202-588-9739,
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1: Me and B were just over here talking about the blue. When you played that ZZ Hill, and B said, man, what is it about that song? I said,
2: down
1: B, it's just down home blue, that ZZ Hill. Yeah. It's just a simple song. Sometimes all you need, Mer, is just a down home blues.
0: Most of the time, all I need is something simple. I don't need nothing fancy.
1: It's down home blues.
0: I just need.
1: And that's what you get right here at WPFW. You get more blues at WPFW than you're going to get anywhere on the dial in the DMV for sure.
0: For sure.
1: More blues on WPFW than anywhere in the DMV. We got the blues at least 5 days a week. Arguably six.
2: Of course.
1: Six. You could make the argument because Bill Wax comes in plays the blues, you know, with the roots. He go to the roots of the thing. You know what I'm saying?
0: And then there's Lady C.
1: Now, you know, that's a song, right?
2: Roots and Fruits, yeah.
1: Yeah, that's old. Yeah. Mm-hmm. Yeah.
0: And then there's Lady C with the Southern
1: she
0: Soul.
1: She going to bring
0: blues.
1: The Southern Soul groove in here.
0: Yeah.
1: And lay it down. You understand?
0: Yes, indeed.
1: We gets the blues. And you're not going to get it anywhere else. Man, you better keep these blues alive. Nap was right on it, wasn't it? Don't forget the blues. I don't care what else you do.
2: Don't forget the blues.
1: 202-588-9739. 1-800-222-9739. We need $100, ladies and gentlemen, between 9 and top of the hour. Let's get it.
2: That's right. You're going to get it.

0: I got to get this in, y'all. I got to get this in right now.
1: We ain't there yet, though.
0: I know, but I got to get this in right before. People are going to the phone. They're going to call. They're going to give me this $100. I know that to be true, but I got to get this in.
2: Yeah, news is
0: coming
2: up.
0: Happy birthday to Kalia. Happy birthday to Kalia.
2: Oh,
0: happy birthday, Kalia.
2: Uh-oh.
0: Happy birthday to Kalia. All right, now go ahead. Let's get that money. Okay.
2: We need $80, folks.
0: He is so shocked. His mouth is open. Okay.
2: 588-9739. We got 2 minutes.
1: We too close now not to make the goal, y'all.
0: You got it.
1: We too close now not to make the goal. We getting to go and make this goal. Come on now. Come on, y'all. Come on now.
2: 202-588-9739.
1: Let's get it now.
0: 588-9739. 1-800-222.
1: Play it for the Blues.
0: 7-3-9.
1: Yeah.
0: Okay. 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
1: Let's make this goal now. We got 1 minute. I know somebody going to call in here right now, man, with a sustainer right now.
0: Uh-huh. Come on.
1: One time.
0: It. One time.
1: A one-time hit.
0: One time. Come on.
1: Let's
0: with
1: get it.
0: It. Get it going, y'all.
1: We even made B stayed in here long. He supposed to been gone home. He been here since 5 o'clock this morning.
3: That's right.
1: And he stayed in here just to hang out with me and Mer. Y'all ought to be, somebody ought to make a pledge for B-State. Thank you, B.
0: Thank you,
1: B, for hanging in here with us. Brian Bernard hanging in here with us. It's still called the Blue. JT! 202-588-9739. 1-800-222-9739. 202-588-9739. Make your pledge now, ladies and gentlemen. We ain't there yet, but we sure can get there. I can smell it. 1-800. 222.
0: I can squeeze it.
1: 9739. It's still called the Blue. JT!
4: From across the nation and around the world, for Pacifica Headlines, I'm Jesse Lent.
5: My right honourable friend, the Home Secretary, will update the House regarding the incident at RAF Fairford, but I can confirm our assessment that it is highly likely to have been coordinated in Iran, almost certainly directed by Iran's Islamic Revolutionary Guard. We will not tolerate these threats on our soil.
4: British Prime Minister Andy Burnham tells Parliament yesterday that a suspected plot targeting the RAF Fairford Air Base in Britain was, quote, highly likely to have been coordinated in Iran and was almost certainly directed by the Islamic Revolutionary Guard Corps. Footage courtesy of L'Agence France-Presse news agency. The RAF Fairford base in southwest England, which had been used by U.S. bombers to carry out strikes on Iran, became the center of a major security response after 5 British men were arrested nearby in the early hours of September 27th on suspected terrorism and explosive offenses. The men were reportedly later released without charges on police bail. 2 other men arrested by UK authorities in connection with the attempted attack were also released. U.S. officials told Reuters that there had been a suspected plot involving Iran launching a drone attack on the airfield. Last week, President Donald Trump said a threat linked to Iran had prompted a decision to withdraw all of the bombers at the base. There are limited details publicly available about the incident. Detectives had said gasoline, but no explosives were found in vans seized along with the 5 men. Last month, The Guardian reported that one of the 5 men arrested called the police to report the incident before it happened. The call from the man from London was reportedly one reason armed police officers were dispatched to arrest the men, who were found alongside 3 white vans close to the military base. Both UK law enforcement officials and Prime Minister Burnham have pointed towards the involvement of a foreign state. British Interior Minister Shabana Mahmood told Parliament a known individual, who she did not name, who was based in Iran, was believed to be behind the incident. An Israeli airstrike on a vehicle earlier today in the Al-Tufa neighborhood northeast of Gaza City has killed 1 person and injured several others, emergency services told Al Jazeera. Palestine's Wafa news agency reports that 4-year-old Osama Ahmed Abed has died from injuries sustained in an Israeli attack in the town of Azawada in central Gaza 3 weeks ago. Israeli military forces have claimed credit for killing 5 Palestinians who they say belong to Hamas and Islamic Jihad in the Gaza Strip over the past 48 hours.
6: If Russia wants us to stop our long-range strikes against its oil refineries and oil exports, then Russia must stop its strikes against our energy system.
4: Ukrainian President Vladimir Zelensky tells Russian officials that his country is prepared to stop attacking their country's energy infrastructure if Russia does the same, in a statement yesterday, courtesy of L'Agence France-Presse. Yesterday, according to Reuters, Russia hit at least six energy targets in airstrikes across Ukraine, demonstrating the country's leadership has little interest in a new energy ceasefire announced by President Trump, according to Zelensky.
3: There's nothing there relative to behavior that should merit this type of extraordinary raid, let alone inside of 30 days from the date of an election.
4: House Minority Leader Hakeem Jeffries weighs in after federal agents searched Minnesota Congresswoman Ilhan Omar's Washington, D.C. home on Monday, only 3 weeks before the Democratic lawmaker, a frequent target of President Trump's criticism, stands for re-election in her congressional district. According to the AP, the agents who searched

0: On for joining us at the Project Censored radio show on Pacifica Radio. I'm your co-host, Nicole Paria. Among
1: perhaps,
0: I wanted to again, like, shelter and detention center don't mean what they think it means. Unaccompanied is also euphemistic. Children are often ripped from family members at the border. So the idea that there's just a large number of wandering children coming up to the U.S. border is in fact a lie. So with that, Stephanie, could you give us, we had you on the show in March of this year. Wondering if you could give us kind of an update on what's going on, because Dili is the only concentration camp of its kind in the
1: gone down since we last talked. Right now, as of my last report, August 28th, it was at 576 people. Over 400 of those were single women. About 100 are children. And that number has climbed recently. Just the number of children alone, just in 1 week's time, it went up 16%. I'm on almost weekly calls with our congressman, Joaquin Castro, and he pays a visit to Dili whenever he can. An update: while he was there last time, he spoke to several women, one of whom was 5 months pregnant. He also mentioned that he had encountered another baby inside. He also was at that time attempting to speak with a five-year-old named Liam. And if you'll recall, we had a five-year-old boy named Liam Ramos. He went viral because he was wearing a Spider-Man backpack and a cute bunny hat. So he had this massive outpouring of support and sympathy. So we had a new five-year-old Liam who had been detained on his way to a soccer game in Austin. So he was at Dili, and Joaquin Castro, our congressman, attempted to meet with him. Of course, as they tend to do, you know, the rules are constantly changing. You know, he'd gotten permission to speak to Liam from his mother, who is not detained at the facility. But now, all of a sudden, oh no, you needed permission from his father, who is detained with him. And so he wasn't able to meet with him. So he had another visit scheduled for the next week. And then the day before he was set to meet with Liam from Austin, he got deported. And so that's one thing I kind of want to bring to people's attention a little bit more, that they seem to be deporting children before they become a viral sensation. There's just so much, and there's so much pain and, you know, just destroying families. After this press call, I had to put several family stories in one article, you know, and it's like, each one deserves its own focus on a national level. And, you know, it's just the sheer volume, you know, it's like drinking from a fire hose. It's just like overwhelming and just so much. So I plan to mention on this program a few things from my neck of the woods that I believe should get national attention. And that's one thing that I'm seeing with Dili. They keep deporting people right before Congressman Castro is set to speak with them. And of course, then he amplifies their story. Then I amplify his story. Then state media amplifies the story. Then it's a national story. And they're just cutting that off at the bud. So I just want people to be aware that they are deliberately silencing these heart-wrenching stories when it's someone, a cute kid that would get a lot of national sympathy and attention. Another thing that I want to put a pin in for everybody on this program tuning in is that ICE no longer is keeping track of people who die after they are detained. And that is a huge metric in the carceral system because it helps you gauge how inmates are treated and, you know, the quality of care. We already know that's abysmal at Dili. Worms in the food, worms in the water smelling weird, the medical facilities unstaffed largely, which is why people get rushed to the emergency room. It's just infuriating the more you learn about it, you know.
0: Yeah, I mean, we're basically paying for people, including children, to be tortured. That's what our tax dollars are going to. And I wanted to, before I move on to a deadly connection, I wanted to ask you, because before we started recording here, you had mentioned some connections out of state. And I think a lot of people, and of course, we're going to talk about the importance of local media here in a bit, but I think a lot of people are like, okay, but that's happening there. And so it's not like there's might be something happening in my place, but it's not related, right? And I think it's really important to recognize, and we've covered this on the program before, like the vast, dark, and really morbid and torturous ecosystem where, you know, even if we're just talking about moving people around, the point is the cruelty, and the point

0: point is to, for you to not know where these people are at any given time. So states and localities and things like that don't mean anything to them. And I was wondering if you could talk a little bit about these really torturous partnerships that you mentioned before we started recording here.
1: You know, if you recall, Alligator Alcatraz was shut down in June. Thank goodness there were numerous human rights violations, almost too many to name. And now in San Antonio, I've learned that, so we have one of the many warehouses that they are now buying up nationally to retrofit into ICE detention centers. You know, of course, it's called an immigrant processing center, like you were mentioning about the euphemistic language. So basically, it's like, that's supposed to be the last stop before you're deported. And you're just warehoused literally while they wait to deport you. You know, another thing going back to the conditions at these facilities is they want the conditions to be poor so that you will opt for self-deportation. So that's all by design, of course. So this facility, a sprawling warehouse, the second largest warehouse in San Antonio, it was acquired in January by ICE. You know, at first, some local officials were a little confused because there was a Maryland judge who stopped a warehouse there. However, it's so hard to keep up with all this stuff, and I understand why people are confused, but the Supreme Court has ruled in the past couple of years that these rulings in the lower courts are jurisdictional, and they are in the Fourth Circuit. We are in the Fifth Circuit. So while there was confusion for a little while that ours was stopped by that Maryland ruling, it is not. We are one of several that are still going forward. And we recently learned that the contractor who has been given this contract to operate the facility was one of the contractors behind Alligator Alcatraz and provided security personnel for the Everglades facility. And there are multiple lawsuits against this company also for worker violations, unpaid overtime, you know, I mean, the list goes on and on.
0: I just want to remind folks that you're listening to the Project Censored radio show on Pacifica Radio, and I am your co-host, Eleanor Goldfield, and I'm speaking to San Antonio current journalist, Stephanie Coithen. I want to get into some deadly connections here, because I know that another thing that you've covered recently are data centers, which of course is, this is a local and national issue. And my kind of wheelhouse, one of them, is really connecting issues here. And here's a deadly connection. So this is actually something I covered on the news that didn't make the news. If folks check out my Substack, you'll see that weekly over at eleanorgoldfield.substack.com. But so Target Hospitality is the same company that operates a Dilley Immigration Processing Center, which also, as it happens, is cashing in on the AI data center gold rush by building modular man camps for data center workers. Target Hospitality has secured over $1.8 billion in long-term commitments for AI worker hubs in West Texas alone. So here we have a closed loop of connection between AI and the terrorism aimed at refugees and migrants. Because, of course, the more AI surveillance, the more data centers, the more kidnappings, the more concentration camps that they build and operate. And again, Stephanie, I know that you've been covering data centers, which is also a huge boom right now in Texas. And I know I was mentioning specifically commitments and contracts in West Texas. You're more in Central Texas. But, of course, I know these are all connected. And I know that recently you covered the supposed crackdown by Governor Abbott on data centers. Could you talk a little bit about that?
1: Yeah, obviously it's election season, and we have several bipartisan issues in Texas right now that could spell trouble for Republicans. And I think even Abbott, who has held his position for 11 years now, even he is sweating it. So you can see his rhetoric changing, because November of last year, he touted that, you know, Texas would become the epicenter of AI. And sure enough, we have had, you know, a gold rush of data center companies swooping in due to our lax regulations, due to our tax incentives and our abundant land, you know. But what has happened is that, you know, now, because it's the largest boom in the country, you know, we have 2,000 requests to join the interconnection queue on our grid. 90% of those are data centers. And so, you know, obviously, it's like way more than the entire capacity of Texas right now. And so, you know, obviously that's not sustainable. And so Abbott is claiming to crack down on these data centers, specifically when it comes to connecting to the grid. But what all of these data centers, first of all, the industry itself is applauding his supposed crackdown. So that tells you something right there, because it gives them all these loopholes. For example, a lot of them are building their own gas-fueled power plants at this point. They have their own dedicated power plants, such as the Vantage data centers in West San Antonio. They have a co-located gas-fueled power plant, you know, and this creates some other loopholes for these companies. So, you know, they get to claim, well, we're super water efficient. We use a closed loop cooling system. However, if they have a gas-fueled power plant, the data center is not where the water usage is. It's at the power plant. And that can be over 20 times more than the data center itself in terms of water usage. It also enables them to apply for a lower level air pollution permit. And it's a minor NSR, which is the same level of air pollution permit that a laundromat would apply for. And so advocates at Public Citizen in Texas, they are advocating for legislation to marry the power source. If it's going to have its own dedicated power source, at the very least we can do, this power plant would not exist if not for this data center. So why are we not associating them and looking at them as either like legislatively, you know, the same source, same pollution source, or at least associated in some way, rather than looking at them as separate entities? There are other loopholes for the industry with this supposed moratorium. You know, they also can use mobile power banks, which you can literally set up in your parking lot to rapidly scale capacity, literally overnight, and they fit on the back of an 18-wheeler truck. This moratorium only applies to 75 megawatts and greater. So you can build under 75 and then just rapidly scale at any point later on. And that seems to be, you know, the tactic for some of them. But here is another tactic that I recently detected that's much more aggressive. I just last week wrote about a situation unfolding in Brownsville that I believe deserves national attention. And it's infuriating that it's not receiving it. So Elon Musk's SpaceX recently strong-armed the city of Brownsville at a commissioner's meeting to allow them to disannex 444 acres of city property to SpaceX, but they wouldn't say what it was for. And they had to make a decision that meeting. And it was like a high pressure meeting that occurred on a Saturday. And so people are like, why are we rushing this? Why on a Saturday? But of course, it was occurring on a Saturday, just 2 days before they were scheduled to hold their data center moratorium meeting. You know, cities such as San Antonio, we're also having these meetings, which I've covered. Do we need to carve out a new code for data centers? San Antonio is considering requiring each one to apply for its own special use permit. So each one would have to go individually to city council to be approved. That's one thing we're considering. They're considering that as well in Brownsville. So, you know, the timing, according to activists, you know, was no coincidence. It was right before this data center hearing. And then what do you know? All of these job listings start popping up for data center at Starbase, which is their corporate town in Brownsville. And it states very clearly that it's for a data center in Brownsville. And also it mentions a power plant. So, you know, it would be doing this tactic of creating its own power source so it doesn't have to wait for this, you know, this really long queue that's trying to connect to the grid. But also the disannexation is, I believe, a new technique. I've already found it elsewhere in Taylor, Texas, a similar situation where they're just taking that piece of land straight out of city jurisdiction altogether. So whatever you want to pass for local regulations on data centers or a local moratorium doesn't apply if that piece of land is no longer in your jurisdiction, no longer in your city limits. So I think that's a pretty aggressive tactic that people should be paying attention to, because I already feel like we're going to see it replicated.

0: and of course the Rio Grande Valley is really resource deprived and they really do need water. Of course, a data center is a major water usage drain. So it's like, yeah, no wonder they didn't say what they were going to use the land for if your concern is water and they're promising you all this water infrastructure, which who knows if that's actually going to come to fruition, you know, but they said, act now. And they said, well, can we get 72 hours to deliberate? The city commissioners and the mayor said they were uncomfortable with the pressure and that they had to make a decision in the moment without knowing any details about the project. Public comment also occurred before anyone knew what the land would be used for. I mean, this is insane. And I'm only giving you a very surface level overview of what's going on in Brownsville. And the reason I bring this up is I do think it needs more attention nationally. I'm glad that Big Bend has gotten all this attention. I myself have reported heavily on the construction in Big Bend and the ever-changing, like, is it going to be a wall? Is it going to be barriers? Are they contiguous, you know, surveillance towers, a road, et cetera, et cetera. But I just want us to keep in mind the optics of those resisting in Marfa and Terlingua and Big Bend, and then look at the people in Brownsville. And just, like, do you notice anything? Do you notice why, you know, I really like these people. I work directly with these activists and I'm not knocking them at all, but I do think that it has kind of helped them that they're a bunch of wealthy white women and men, landowners, you know, wealthy business owners. And I want them to get everything they need. I don't want big government to step on them. But I also see a huge disparity in the amount of coverage that they're receiving as opposed to Brownsville, which already has a wall. You know, they're already building a huge wall in a nature preserve. There's a pipeline going through the wildlife preserve there. All this that I just mentioned with Elon Musk, the wealthiest man in the world, he's getting to do this with relative impunity and anonymity because people just don't seem to really be paying attention to what's happening in Brownsville. And so that's why I'm making a point to mention it. I myself am going to be focused more and more on the Rio Grande Valley because they're dealing with everything that the people out in West Texas are dealing with, plus Elon Musk.
1: It's really just like a confluence of all of the awful. And I really appreciate that you're uplifting that because I think the optics is, of course, that's critical media literacy. It's like, who am I not hearing from? Who is being talked about and without me hearing directly from them? You know, that there are smaller outlets that will, for instance, talk to the Tohono O'odham people whose ancestral lands stretch between what is now Texas and Mexico. But you're not going to see one of them on CNN or something like that. They're not going to be quoted in the New York Times. And with that, with the time we have left here, I wanted to talk to you about this because listeners will recognize that, like you said, like these stories deserve a national lens because they're important. And also because, as folks from the South will know, that the South is oftentimes the trial ground for all of the awful, yes, all of the policies that you will later see expand out into the rest of the country. And I wanted to, because of that, talk to you a little bit about the importance of the hyper-local media. And with that, I just want to run through some quick numbers so people understand. The UNC Hussman School of Journalism and Media runs a site called usnewsdeserts.com. The headline of that page reads that in the U.S., 200 counties do not have a local newspaper at all. Half of all counties, that's 1,540, have only one, and it's usually weekly. And at Project Censored, we talk a lot about news deserts and why access to media means access to agency, that if you don't have access to information about what's going on, how can you actually start to affect it? How can you feel agency about this is my home place and I have a right to engage with what's best for a community against the likes of Elon Musk? So with the time that we have left here, I was wondering if you could talk a little bit about why it's so important to have that local media, especially in a place like where you are in Texas, where all of these things are intersecting and will really become a flashpoint for what we will see in the rest of the country.
0: Yeah, actually, this relates perfectly to what I was just talking about with Brownsville, is that there is a dearth of media coverage locally also. You know, I had to get a lot of my information from amateur journalists who were just creating, you know, vertical videos. And one of the gentlemen I've been in touch with, he said, I'm the only media here. And he wasn't even official media.

0: I believe he meant to say that he was the only one getting video of the meeting. But I mean, it's a really historic meeting of great consequence. And so, yeah, that's why I'm trying to do my part to amplify from San Antonio. But yeah, you see what happens when people do not pay attention. I feel like people have kind of diverted their attention away from Dilley a little bit. I don't know if it's burnout or despair or just all the other things we have to worry about with this crazy time we're living through, but that is when abuse can occur, is when we all look away. And even though the population has gone down from, at its height, it was 1,100. That was the highest number I've ever reported from Dilley. You know, now it is about half that. But also they seem to be interested in ramping up those efforts. So it changes constantly. But yeah, when we look away, that is when fascism can do what it wants. And the reason that certain things have halted, like the Big Ben construction, is because it was so amplified and because everyone had a problem with it. And I'm so glad that people raised their voices. And you know, I think it shows the power of collective organizing. But for all these other pockets of the world that, you know, might be forgotten or demographics that are overlooked, you know, that is where the abuse is occurring. And that's where we have to shine a light as journalists to make sure that we do our best to direct attention where the problem actually is the worst.
1: Yeah, absolutely. And I think it's an important reminder too, that you know, you were mentioning like the amateur journalists. It's like, I personally did not go to journalism school. I just started covering things because I was like, well, nobody else is doing this, so I guess I'll do this.
0: Yeah.
1: And I think that it's important. There's a lot of gatekeeping in journalism, just like I think a lot of industries, but I think it's important to note that like, you don't have to go to school first. You can just start covering something because you're like, hey, this is really messed up. Like, and nobody's talking about this and I need to let people know. You've now become media, and like, that's great. And they're, and yes, we want to make sure that we share tools and tactics and like, hey, here are best practices for journalists. So I'm not saying it doesn't require any kind of dedication and learning, but in order to start, you can just start, right? It's like, and I think that that's really important, particularly as we look at the dearth of local media and these news deserts that continue to escalate on purpose, right? This is a purposeful dearth, because again, when you have local media, you have connection to local agency and action. And so I think it's important to note that, yeah, you can just start. And I think that journalists like, you know, like Stephanie and other folks, especially in who are well-versed in the grassroots, will gladly help you out and will amplify the stories that you're gathering. And that's how we can actually get these stories to a larger audience. So
0: yeah, it really takes to everybody. And I think it's more egalitarian than ever. You know, we do need citizen journalists. I myself have frequently relied on, you know, citizen journalists' videos and testimony. So we definitely need people on the ground wherever, you know, ICE is rounding someone up or whatever. We need those people on the ground who think to pull out their phone and record video and document. And yeah, exactly what you said. You know, I was kind of coaching this guy, you know, because he's like, well, I'm not a journalist. I'm like, you're a journalist now, you know? And yeah, I mean, especially now in this new media environment, it really just takes someone with curiosity who thinks to ask the right questions.
1: Yeah, absolutely. Couldn't agree more. And folks, do check out Stephanie's work over at the San Antonio Current. That's sacurrent.com. And as always, Stephanie, thanks so much for the work that you do and for joining us on the program.
0: All right. Thank you.
1: You're listening to the Project Censored radio show on Pacifica Radio, and I'm your co-host, Eleanor Goldfield. Coming up right now, Musab Baba joins the program again to give updates on Sudan, 1 year out from the RSF attacks on El Fasher. That's coming up right now, so please stay with us. Thanks, everyone, for joining us at the Project Censored radio show on Pacifica Radio. I am your co-host, Eleanor Goldfield. We're very glad right now to be joined again by Musab Baba, who's a researcher and analyst on Sudan and has been a lead consultant for the ION Network. Musab, thank you so much for joining us again.
2: Thank you for having me, Eleanor. Pleasure to be here.
1: Absolutely. And so the last time that we had you on, we discussed RSF's takeover of El Fasher in Western Sudan. And now, according to findings cited in a report by the UN Security Council's panel of experts on Sudan, more than 6,000 people were killed within days of RSF, that's the Rapid Support Forces, capture of El Fasher in October 2025. And I was wondering if you could give us an idea of the situation there now, almost a year later.
2: Yeah, so it's been one of the biggest tragedies. You know, it's almost like, you know, the war has been a long tragedy, but it's almost like there's, you know, before El Fasher and after El Fasher. Before El Fasher, the RSF got into some alliances with some other groups in Sudan and groups that have been in the struggle for a long time. So people thought that maybe they're reforming, maybe they're trying to really hold back on the atrocities and stuff like that and go to the political route and gain legitimacy on in regionally and internationally and stuff like that. But once El Fasher happened, you know, all of that just went out the window. And it's almost like for them, people have been warning them, like the international community has been warning them. And so many different, you know, Sudanese experts and, you know, academics and researchers, people in NGOs and stuff have been raising the red flag about El Fasher. So once they decided to actually like close in on El Fasher, it was, you know, the numbers are a lower estimate of 6,000 and stuff because, you know, there's no proper documentation. There's not a lot of reporting over there. Even, you know, the one journalist that we knew was, you know, captured by the RSF. Other journalists we know had to, you know, flee the El Fasher area and go south into the Jebel Marra area that's controlled by a different liberation group. So, it, you know, people say now it's kind of like a ghost town, you know, because it's not just the city itself where the residents were. It's also the internal displaced people who had huge camps over there around El Fasher, you know, and these are people who've been, some of them been displaced since like 2003. Even at some point, people were saying that these IDP camps are so big that we just have to like turn it into a city, just, you know, split it up among the people and, you know, make, bring in electricity and running water and stuff like that and let them settle there. And these people were massacred. You know, the refugee camp, the IDP camps, Maskar Abshok and As-Salam, and these different camps were completely obliterated in addition to the city itself. So after that, it's kind of been downhill for the RSF, you know, and they've been, you know, pushed back on the ground. You know, they gained some areas right now, but they opened a new front in like southeastern Sudan on the border with Ethiopia. And they were able to gain some ground over there because of their alliances with the other groups outside of the RSF that were already controlling a lot of areas in Blue Nile. So, but when it comes politically, you know, in the past few months, we've seen an insane campaign by the UAE to try and salvage this situation, because the RSF has been, you know, backed by them for a really long time. So the UAE has gone out on an all-out offensive, you know, digitally, diplomatically, you know, internationally, and also starting to dip their toes into other countries, you know, like Niger and the AES and these countries as well. So it's a kind of psychotic thing from the UAE. Like, people keep asking, and we're all still a little puzzled of what is this small country trying to do, like across these large countries in Africa, Sudan, Chad, Ethiopia, South Sudan, and now they want to even move into the AES territories, into Niger and Mali and these countries. So it's like there's something that's not adding up over here. You know, we used to chalk it up to like, you know, okay, well, yeah, this is the same kind of Zionist policy and they're kind of Israel's best friends. So maybe this is an all-out plan to take over a lot of these African countries. But internally within Sudan, the RSF since then has been seeing, for example, defections, like some high ranking RSF officers defecting over to the army and, you know, losing areas like, you know, the after Al-Fashir, the biggest scare was a city called Al-Ubayyid. Al-Ubayyid is in North Kordofan, and they've been surrounding it for a while, you know, and they control an area between Al-Ubayyid and Khartoum called Bara. But they've been pushed out of those areas as well, even as recent as a few days ago. And for a mix of things, like, you know, like I said, you know, the political issue of now no country wants to be seen congregating with the RSF or meeting them or inviting them or anything like that. Even Uganda, where the RSF had its gatherings and creating this coalition, was done in Kenya and Uganda. But like a few months ago, the Ugandan army, they went and visited Khartoum, and they like kind of reiterated their support for the Sudan army and that they only recognize the Sudan army and stuff like that. And it also complicates because the RSF now created a parallel government in Darfur. And there's no appetite after Al-Fashir, you know, there's no appetite for countries or international bodies or anything to even entertain the idea of recognizing this RSF government in Niala. So Al-Fashir kind of changed things a lot. So, you know, you're very correct in, you know, pointing to Al-Fashir as kind of a turning point within the war. Now, this doesn't mean that the war is going to come to any kind of end, unfortunately, right now. But what also started happening in the past few months is the idea of a negotiated settlement to the war is also now on the table. Not from the warring parties, like, you know, the RSF and SAF, you know, they both want to say, no, we're gaining ground and we're going to be in this and we're going to erase these guys from off the face of the earth. And, you know, the regular hubris that comes from, like, you know, the wartime effort. But even civilians that are living under the army, they're talking about, like, guys, like, the economy is completely shot. The Sudanese pound, the dollar's price went from, like, 4,000 Sudanese pounds. And within a few months now, it's close to, like, 7,000 pounds. So people just making a living, even within the SAF areas that are relatively safer, is becoming a nightmare for people. And Burhan understands that he can't run the country like this. You know, he can't, you know, the war has to stop. They're starting to say, like, yeah, we're inviting people to a national dialogue. Like, yeah, but almost half of the country is not under your control. So who's actually going to be in that dialogue? So now there is a push from a lot of people to kind of say, like, forget about the opposition from the elite, you know, the political elite, you know, that were running the show a few years ago before the war and stuff like that. They, of course, have their initiatives, but they don't have a lot of credibility when it comes to people on the ground. So, but now, like, civic actors, traditional leadership, volunteers, people who are working in the humanitarian sphere, you know, people that were in the resistance committees and stuff like that, they're starting to come to a consensus around the need to stop the war and sit down at the negotiation table. Accountability and reconciliation and stuff like that, these are words that are now kind of floated around. But yeah, I mean, the actual map of the conflict doesn't look that much different from the last time we talked, you know, because it's, you know, game of cat and mouse. It's, you know, the army takes over a certain area, then the RSF go and take another area in another part of the country. So there's that dynamic as well.
1: Yeah, and thank you for that very complete analysis. And I just want to remind folks that you're tuned to the Project Censored radio show on Pacifica Radio, and I am your co-host, Eleanor Goldfield, and I am speaking to Musab Baba about the situation in Sudan. I wanted to dig in a little bit to, like, the neighboring countries here, because of course you mentioned the UAE backing RSF, but I also wanted to talk about that regional complicity. I mean, you're saying that, like, people don't even want to touch, like, not even Uganda wants to touch the RSF, but I was curious to hear your thoughts on this, because earlier this month the Sudan Tribune released an article citing a local Sudanese official in Kurmuk who accused the paramilitary RSF of running four training camps inside Ethiopia with backing from the UAE. The commissioner of Kamurk said that the facilities in Ethiopia were being used to train RSF fighters and foreign mercenaries, as well as to stage drone operations and channel logistical support. And as the UN reported, at least 1,120 civilians were killed in drone strikes in Sudan in the first 6 months of 2026. So I was wondering if you could comment on that. Like, so is Ethiopia doing this willingly, or are they being pressured by the UAE? Like, what's going on in terms of neighboring countries being a part of the RSF push?
2: Yeah, the rhetoric with Ethiopia is very exaggerated. You know, if you listen to a lot of these, you know, pundits and stuff like that, especially that are supporting the army, they'll tell you, like, Ethiopia is housing and supporting the RSF. And that's why they're able to gain ground in Blue Nile State. There's a very small kind of asterisk that you have to put next to that, is that it's not, people are accusing the Ethiopian state itself, but that needs people to take a step back and look at, well, what's happening in Ethiopia itself? So now the central government in Addis is fighting four or five large armed groups, ethnic armed groups, that are fighting the central government. You have the Fano, that's kind of like, you know, the Amhara militia. You have the TPLF, of course. You have the, even, you know, the OLF, the Oromo groups. You have, so they're all fighting the central government. The last thing the central government this needs is a new war front with a neighboring country. So what's happening is that the UAE, once it gets into a country, it kind of plays the central government, but it also starts making way into the other armed groups in the country, cutting side deals with them and stuff like that. Just exactly like what happened with Sudan and the RSF. You know, the RSF's relationship with the UAE goes back at least to 2015. You know, so like all throughout this period until the war, they've been kind of fattening the RSF and, you know, doing gold deals with them and stuff like that. So it seems like something similar has happened. What's absolutely true is that RSF soldiers are crossing over into Ethiopia. They're finding refuge over there. And whether they're launching the attacks from there or not is still unknown. But what's absolutely true is that they're launching attacks from the southern part of Blue Nile State. Blue Nile State is the state in Sudan that's bordering Ethiopia. The southern part of Blue Nile has been under the control of the SPLM North, the Sudan People's Liberation Movement North, since like 2011. It's one of the most remote and forgotten areas in all of Sudan. Like, you go over there, even the capital of that state, at Damazin, severely underdeveloped. So once you go even further south and rebel-held territory and stuff, there's almost zero development going on over there. Now, their alliance with the RSF gives them land and space to operate and recruit and train and do all of this stuff. So I believe the actual attacks are being launched from within Blue Nile, but I think the RSF, when they get into a tight spot, they go out. What adds to the complication is that these areas in southern Blue Nile are close to a place called Asosa in Ethiopia, where it's historically where refugees from Sudan go. So it has huge refugee camps. And of course, in those areas, once there's a big refugee camp, it's a huge market. It becomes a hub for transportation, for trade, for all of that stuff. So for RSF guys to actually make their way in there, it doesn't take a lot. Now, I have seen a report today where they're saying that the RSF has a cooperation with armed Ethiopian movements in that Bani Shangul and Gumuz region, which is the area that's bordering Sudan. The problem is the lack of information makes it near impossible to know exactly who in Ethiopia is supporting the RSF. Now, it's no secret that Abiy Ahmed actually gives kind of political cover for the RSF. You know, Hemeti goes and visits him in Addis. They're both, of course, very close to the UAE, but the state is very different. Like, yeah, they have the relationship with the UAE, but they also have a security arrangement with Iran, you know, and they're at the BRICS summit, you know, and they meet with all of the leaders and they meet with Putin. And, You know, so Ethiopia is kind of playing the international politics game very professionally. And it's almost the opposite of how Sudan and how Burhan plays it. You know, Burhan is not like a well-versed politician, but Abiy Ahmed is like a master politician. So he's able to actually play, and they also have their other complications, their problems with Eritrea, with Somalia, with Djibouti, with like, you know, there's a lot of that. Like, but, you know, in the last UN report that came out like a week ago, they listed the UAE along with the countries that it uses to run guns. So you have Chad, you have Puntland in Somalia, you have to a lesser extent, South Sudan, but Ethiopia was not on that list. So it's like, okay, there's no information, or this claim that Ethiopia is actually arming the RSF is way more exaggerated. And I think it's the latter rather than the former. Now, that being said, like in the South Sudan situation, for example, South Sudan has huge borders with Sudan. And the South Sudan security apparatus is fragmented in itself. Just like Ethiopia, you have the central government, but you have a lot of armed groups that are controlling smaller areas, clashing with the government and stuff like that. So it's practically impossible for the South Sudan government to actually control those thousands of kilometers that they have as a border with Sudan. So naturally, the RSF is going to use that land and everything. Now, there are factions within South Sudan that are actually supporting the RSF, not militarily, but just from a political standpoint. For them, they're looking at it. The government that they've been fighting since the 50s has now met its match with the RSF. So they're like, hey, man, let them, you know what I mean? That kind of attitude. Chad is the most, like, if you want to choose one country that's actually supporting the RSF and letting it do everything from within their territory, it's Chad, unfortunately. Chad, because of their close relationship to the UAE, but it's a little bit more complicated because a lot of people in the security sector and high-ranking government officials have a blood relationship with the RSF. You know, same kind of, you know, ethnic, tribal grouping and stuff. You can see how this paints a very complicated picture within the whole region and why even the African Union scratches its head when it comes to the issue of Sudan and trying it. But it goes back to what we were saying from the beginning of the war, is that this is not a war, you know, just like you have in the Sahel states. JNIM and these Al-Qaeda affiliates are not just the problem of Niger or Mali or anything. It's a regional problem also. You know, so these kind of things make it a problem. And especially when you look at the African Union and who's inside, you know, you have Egypt and Ethiopia sworn enemies. You know, nothing's going to happen going out of that, because also Egypt played a very destructive role in Sudan, killing the 2018-2019 revolution, encouraging the army to actually take over and stuff like that. So, you know, and these things are a little bit more dynamic. You know, the Saudi Arabia is now going in and trying to kind of, you know, adopt SAF and, you know, get behind it. And so there's a lot of moving pieces, but it's ultimately up to Sudanese and creating that critical mass of Sudanese actors and, you know, political parties, civil society and stuff to get together and actually say, actually, let's. And this is kind of where things are going gradually, that outside of the warring parties, people are saying, okay, let's have a comprehensive dialogue that leads into more of a reconciliation result, you know, and hopefully that will be an approach that actually speaks also to the people, the masses and millions of youth that are carrying arms right now, whether they're with SAF or with the RSF.
1: Yeah, and I wanted to dig in a little bit to the regional aspect with the time that we have left, because back in May of this year, Representative Sarah Jacobs here in the U.S. revealed that Biden could have forced the UAE to end the genocide in Sudan, but the U.S. and Israel needed UAE's cooperation in order to continue doing the genocide in Gaza. So basically the U.S. allows one genocide to continue in order to continue another, because that's U.S. foreign policy. And then, of course, there are also reports that Israel provides covert intelligence and military assistance to the RSF. And I was wondering if you could shed some light on how these regional alliances, I know you already spoke to it a little bit, but particularly

0: how they've changed or if they've changed since the war on Iran started. I mean, you mentioned that Ethiopia has connections to Iran. Like, is UAE rethinking that connection to Israel and the US? Because that clearly they're not gaining much from it. How do you see things shifting in the region, and how is Sudan looking at the war in Iran as well?
1: Yeah, so the war in Iran, I think like nobody thought this would actually happen, because it kind of it really the ripple effects of it are pretty interesting. The UAE is kind of begging Iran not to attack it anymore. So it's reported that they're like offering them money and all kinds of stuff. So it's but what they've been doing in Sudan, like, you know, even a country like Iran, like if you give them $1 trillion, they're gonna be like, yeah, I still don't trust you because we see what you're doing over there. Now, the biggest complications comes surprisingly from the Yemen war. You know, the UAE, like there's no proof of this, but it just seems like little by little they're kind of, you know, backtracking a little bit. You know, not that we haven't seen a lot of reports about, you know, guns and, you know, military equipment being shipped into the RSF's hands and stuff in the past couple of months. It's been a little bit less. I mean, we need to investigate it a little bit more, but that's kind of what it seems like right now. And all of the defections from the RSF, you know, are probably because, like, hey man, it looks like it's game over for like a lot of these Gulf countries. So we can't really, you know, depend on them anymore. The Yemen thing is what makes it more, even more complicated. Because the Yemen war, since 2015, Saudi Arabia and the UAE have actually recruited both SAF and the RSF to fight Ansar Allah, the Houthis. So there's been talk recently about like Hemeti wants to remove his forces from southern Saudi Arabia. And people were like, wait a minute, he's still there? Like, how is he still, you know what I mean? Like, but now, like, yeah, it's showing and the Houthis, the Ansar Allah, gaining so much ground. And now all of a sudden, Saudi Arabia is saying, hey, the entire reconstruction of Sudan, we'll handle that. Don't even worry about that. But they don't say it out loud, but I guarantee you, behind closed doors, it's like, Burhan, please bring all of your soldiers and everybody and come and help us out to push back on Ansarullah. So that's the Yemen war is one of the main things that's now affecting Sudan and how it's looking at the conflict itself. And with the UAE and, you know, what they were doing was insanity. Like, it's not sustainable. It's, you know, borderline psychotic. Burhan's second in command just came out a few days ago saying that the countries that are cool with the UAE, when they go and visit them, they tell the Sudanese government that, hey man, like the UAE has put in a lot of money into Sudan and they lost a lot of money and they're looking for compensation. So he's like, wait a minute, compensation from who? From. So there's like, I mean, I really don't understand the UAE. I don't understand like their whole mode of operation. I don't understand their strategy. I don't understand what they're trying to actually achieve after all of this carnage that they've caused in Sudan. So it's kind of, you know, I think people got to a point right now where they're like, okay, right now it seems like it's a countdown until this is actually over and until the RSF is fragmented enough where enough a critical mass within the RSF camp and their allies are now either seeking amnesty or some kind of negotiated deal or something like that. And we can't, you know, also what happened recently since Khartoum came back under the hands of the SAF, now you're starting to see some friction between factions under SAF itself. You know, the old battle lines are starting to appear. Like, you know, people saying, oh, okay, so the RSF moved out of Khartoum, so you Khartoum people can stay, but they went and took over Al-Fashir. You know, was there a deal done under the table or what's going on? People from Darfur like asking this question. So there's a lot of complications, but the overall trajectory is kind of going in a direction where the idea of the war being unsustainable and that it's insanity to actually continue the war is now starting to manifest on the ground in different ways. Defections over here with the RSF and everything, and a severe economic collapse within the SAF areas and discontent and questions around, you know, one of the army guys came out and was like, yeah, we're the army and we don't want to actually rule the country, but we need Burhan to run the country for at least two more election cycles. Like, what elections, dude? Like, you know, you're in a war. Like, you're not even close to being even like entertaining the idea of elections or anything like that. So, you know, there is the whole idea of governance and people starting to ask, well, wait a minute, how did this war start in the first place? You know, the fog of war is starting to clear up a little bit for the majority of citizens. And now the discontent with the war itself is starting to get to all-time high levels.
0: Well, if there is a silver lining, I'd say that must be it. Which Absolutely. It's good that there is a silver lining in these times. So, Musab, thank you so much for taking the time to sit down with us and outline all of this. It's super important to recognize what's going on in Sudan and in the region at large. So appreciate you taking the time.
1: Hey, thanks for having me, Eleanor. Appreciate it.
0: And because there's a few minutes left at the end of today's program, I just wanted to share with you what's coming up next week. An interview with writer and journalist Madeline Peltz about the phenomenon of trad wives and why young women in particular are drawn to this mythology. That's coming up as one of the interviews in next week's Project Censored radio show. So here's a short excerpt.
2: And why do young women find themselves attracted to conservative ideology, especially when the Republican Party is so openly hostile to women and young people? And what I found was that, first of all, many of these young women are raised in conservative Christian households, and that sort of conditions them to take on the ideology that Charlie Kirk sold. But I also found that, you know, this vision
3: for WPFW News in Washington, I'm Sue Goodwin, and here are some headlines. Federal agents searched the home of Congresswoman Ilhan Omar, one of President Trump's sharpest critics, 3 weeks before she faces re-election. WPFW's Noah Portner has more.
4: The warrant happened early Monday in Minnesota, carried out by the investigative arm of ICE under a warrant from the Justice Department. The department said only that it was part of an ongoing federal criminal investigation. It did not name Omar, describe what agents were looking for, or explain the timing. Fox News, citing unnamed sources, reported the inquiry concerns immigration paperwork filed by Omar's late father when she was a child. Officials have not confirmed that. Omar wrote on social media, quote, "Make no mistake, this is an attempt to target political enemies and weaponize federal law enforcement," end quote. Her office called it an outrageous abuse of power. Trump told reporters he had nothing to do with it and that it was really up to the Justice Department.
3: In more news, Al Jazeera reports today that Israeli forces stormed the courtyard of the Palestine Medical Complex in the occupied West Bank and raided the offices of two Palestinian human rights organizations. Forces seized equipment and files. Forces seized equipment and files from the Union of Palestinian Women's Committees and the Adamir Prisoner Support and Human Rights Association. Al Jazeera describes the raids as the latest act in an Israeli campaign of aggression against Palestinian civil society organizations. The hospital is the largest government medical facility in the West Bank. The Palestinian news agency Wafa reported Israeli forces deployed snipers at the entrances to the medical complex during the raids and blocked people from entering and leaving the facility. In more news, the archbishop who leads the Catholic Church's ministry to the United States military says Catholic soldiers ordered onto a firing squad for a proposed live-streamed execution should refuse to take part. Here again is WPFW's Noah Portner.
4: The execution is set for December 3rd at Fort Hood, Texas. The condemned man is Nidal Hassan, the former Army major convicted of killing 13 people in the 2009 shooting there. Hassan is 56 and uses a wheelchair, having been shot by police during the attack. Defense Secretary Pete Hegseth wants soldiers to carry it out at the same place and hour as the original shooting in 2009. Hegseth says that it should be public. Archbishop Timothy Broglio said Monday that he obliges any Catholic assigned to the firing squad to request to be excused. He called the execution contrary to the teachings of the church. Broglio asked whether the United States wants to imitate the terrorists of this world and make a public spectacle of barbarically killing our adversaries. The archbishop noted the American military enjoys a generally good reputation and asked whether there is really value in throwing service members in the same boat as terrorists. Neither the Army nor the Pentagon responded to him directly.
3: And in local news, more than 400 trees were cut down at East Potomac Golf Links over the weekend, leading to a federal judge to halt the removal of any more trees, at least until more proceedings take place, in what the New York Times described as an explosive emergency hearing. Judge Anna C. Reyes said she was, quote, furious, close quote. Reyes had previously ordered government lawyers to give advance notice before making major changes to the golf course, but the Trump administration waited until minutes before the holiday weekend began to file its notice. An active lawsuit filed by the D.C. Preservation League, seeks to block the administration's plan to overhaul the century-old public recreational space into what the lawsuit describes as an exclusive high-end golf course. For WPFW News in Washington, I'm Sue Goodwin.
5: This week on Capitalism, Race, and Democracy.
6: The only solution to the horror of Krista Pike's failed execution is to abolish the death penalty.
5: Tennessee's failed execution of Krista Pike raises new questions about lethal injection and the death penalty.
7: 3 years of accelerated Israeli-U.S. genocide is made possible by companies like FedEx.
5: Labor and community activists in Oakland, California demand that FedEx stop shipping F-35 parts to Israel.
8: Venezuelans would recognize that Delcy Rodriguez is going along with Washington because she's got a gun pointed at her head. But I believe that she does have some wiggle room, not much, but she has some wiggle room, and she's gone too much to an extreme.
5: Steve Elner, professor emeritus at Venezuela's Universidad de Oriente, examines Venezuela under U.S. control following the abduction of President Nicolas Maduro and Celia Flores. From Pacifica Radio, this is Capitalism, Race, and Democracy, a collective effort by producers from Pacifica stations and affiliates across the U.S. You're listening to WPFW 89.3 FM. I am Polina Vasilyeva, a volunteer here. We are in our fund drive. The number to call is 202-588-9739, and the website is wpfwfm.org. We have a $700 goal this hour, and together we can get there. But for now, on with the show. On September 30th, Tennessee attempted to execute death row prisoner Krista Pike by lethal injection. After administering two doses of the execution drug, pentobarbital, prison officials failed to kill her. Pike continued breathing and making sounds and was eventually rushed to a hospital with severe injuries. She has since been released from the hospital and returned to prison, where Tennessee has suspended executions for the remainder of the year, pending an independent investigation. For an abolitionist perspective on this case and the broader fight against capital punishment, we turn to Gloria Rubeck of the Texas Death Penalty Abolition Movement.
6: Wow. Krista Pike is still unconscious, is still in intensive care, and nobody knows exactly if she's going to come out of it, if she has brain damage, or what. But I want to say something unequivocally. The death penalty executions are crimes. Every one of them, not just this one that has spread all over the world, but all of them. The death penalty must be abolished now, immediately, today. There is absolutely no humane way to kill or execute. All methods of execution, whether by hanging, a firing squad, gas chambers, the electric chair, the guillotine, nitrogen hypoxia, and lethal injection, they are all pain. Every single method used in this country since its founding has resulted in one or more botched executions. New execution protocol is made possible by quote-unquote advanced technology. We, the public, are told it is safer than previous methods and will ensure a safe and humane death. This is a damn lie. Lethal injections have caused more botched executions than any other method. The facts about executions are clear. It is a fact that only poor people and working class people, people of color, are executed. It is a fact that the death penalty is racist. About 58% of those sent to death row are people of color, but they make up 38% of the U.S. population. The death penalty can and has executed innocent people who've been exonerated off death rows because they were found innocent before they were killed. People are arrested, tried, and convicted by racist cop attorneys and judges who just don't give a damn. Those charged with capital murder can rarely afford an attorney, much less a dream team. The last person executed in, this is unbelievable. He was a dentist. He was a practicing dentist who had dental clients every day. He did at one point get a law degree, but he was a dentist and a Black man with all kinds of issues that needed to come out in the open, but he was murdered. The only solution to the horror of Krista Pike's failed execution is to abolish the death penalty in every single state and the federal government. Right now, there's 27 states that have the death penalty on the book, although percentage of them don't use it, and three of them actually have moratoriums. We need to take it off the books. We need to put it in the dustbin of history.
5: That was Gloria Rubeck of the Texas Death Penalty Abolition Movement reporting from Houston, Texas on October 5th. On Saturday, October 10th, activists gathered at the Texas State Capitol in Austin for the 27th annual march to abolish the death penalty, marking World Day Against the Death Penalty. Nearly 100 people joined the march, sharing the stories of death row survivors and families of people still facing execution and calling for an end to capital punishment.
9: Push the death penalty!
10: There were people committing suicide because they wanted to keep the executioner. They didn't want to sit in the electric chair at the time. Trying to tell people that the death penalty is not right. There's innocent people on death row. There's innocent people that have been killed. I mean, there's innocent people that have died on death row, especially here in Texas.
11: What do we want?
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5: 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I'm Paulina Vasilyev. I'm a volunteer here with the station, with Pacifica Radio, and with Capitalism, Race, and Democracy. You've just heard Gloria Rubeck of the Texas Death Penalty Abolition Movement speak about the fight to end capital punishment. 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Now back to Capitalism, Race, and Democracy. You're listening to Pacifica's Capitalism, Race, and Democracy. I'm your host, Paulina Vasilyev. On October 9th, hundreds of labor and community activists rallied at the FedEx facility near Oakland International Airport, demanding an end to shipments of F-35 military parts to Israel amid its assault on Gaza. Keith Brown, executive director of the Alameda Labor Council, spoke about the destruction in Gaza, union busting at FedEx, and why organized labor must challenge both the company and U.S. military support for Israel. Pacifica's Steve Zeltzer then spoke with rally participants.
13: The Alameda Labor Council and the power of the Alameda County labor movement stands in solidarity with the people, the power of the people and the community as we stand here today at the FedEx Shipping Center to mark 3 years of accelerated Israeli-U.S. genocide, which we know is made possible by companies like FedEx. And I just want to share some information about this corporation, FedEx. So we know that FedEx is complicit in genocide. Also, FedEx is a supporter of gerrymandering in this country, funding efforts in the South to gerrymander states and attack democracy.
12: Shame, shame, shame.
13: Also, FedEx is anti-worker and anti-union.
14: Shame.
13: For decades, this corporation has taken the low road whenever workers have tried to organize, stand up, and demand a voice on their job. FedEx steps in with fear, intimidation, and retaliation. So this is an anti-union corporation. This is an anti-human rights corporation. This is an anti-democracy corporation. So because FedEx, they're the link that ensures that military cargo gets from the Oakland airport to Israel. In fact, they are the supply chain on how Israel gets F-35s and are able to drop bombs on Gaza, just destroying lives. And we say that must stop.
15: My name is Sid Simpson. I'm a registered nurse with the California Nurses Association, National Nurses United.
16: And we're here at a rally against FedEx shipping military weapons to the genocide in Gaza, the wars that are going on. Why is this important to you as a healthcare worker?
15: As a healthcare worker, it's important because this genocide is antithetical to our moral obligation as healers. But then, in addition, I think this is really important to the labor community because these are workers inside this facility that are packaging this war material, shipping it to Israel to aid in genocide. And FedEx is historically anti-union organization. And so I think this is really important to healthcare workers. It's really important to the labor community. And then obviously it's important to humanity.
16: And as a national union, the National Nurses Union just had their national convention. There was a march to ICE. They're conducting an international campaign around Palantir. Why don't you talk about that Palantir campaign and how that's relevant to all working people in this country?
15: Yeah, the nurses have come out really strong against Palantir technology. So Palantir is essentially an AI tech company that is producing technology for surveillance and data collection, and they are forcing it down our throats in the hospital, but also in the form of things like, you know, flock cameras, surveillance cameras. So we feel like this is really just a massive overstep and a big step towards a surveillance state, cameras in patients' rooms.
16: They get approval from the patients or even from the healthcare workers?
15: Definitely not from the healthcare workers, no. We fight it tooth and nail, and we always look for a seat at the table when it comes to new technologies being implemented in our hospitals. But as far as the patients are concerned, you know, when you need care and you come into the hospital, you sign consent that says you will accept the care given to you, and in that those pages and pages of consent is something along the lines of, right, that their room to aid in your care. But we as nurses know we need more eyes, more hands, not more cameras. So the answer to better care in hospitals, we have been saying for decades, is more staff, more nurses, not surveillance, and not AI technology.
16: Are these hospitals like Kaiser, which has $63 billion in surplus, actually using AI to get rid of workers? I know healthcare workers, clinicians are being replaced by chatbots. I mean, it seems like it's out of control that they want to get rid of the actual workers who are doing the work.
15: Yeah, so we're currently using AI in an ambient listening sense. So that means when you come into your doctor's office, you may they may ask you for consent or they may not, for the AI to listen to your appointment and record it for your provider. So the provider isn't typing their own notes anymore. That is currently happening. As far as replacing workers, we know that's where we're headed. But you can actually look. Kaiser has invested millions of dollars in NVIDIA, which provides an AI AI nurse program that they are selling for about $8 an hour. You can Google that, NVIDIA nurse, and it's essentially an iPad with an avatar of a nurse that answers your questions in real time. That's AI, and that is absolutely going to replace nurses, or intended to replace nurses. That nurse on that iPad intended to replace nurses. That nurse on that iPad is doing the job of our call center nurses. If you have surgery and you go home and you have a question, you

0: is located in Memphis. What's the role of FedEx? It was discussed that they're supporting resegregation, redistricting. What's happening with FedEx and what role they play in Tennessee and Memphis?
1: Yeah, well, as you said, FedEx is headquartered in Memphis. So all the flights that originate from the west of Memphis, including in California and other states west of the Mississippi, they all come through Memphis. Memphis is the hub. And so there's a lot of arms and cargo and equipment that are going to fund the genocide and support the genocide in Palestine. FedEx is one of the largest, I think it's the largest employer in Shelby County. And so, you know, of course, they give money to politicians who do things that are against the interest of local residents in Memphis, including some of the politicians who supported redistricting of Shelby County and chopping it into three different counties.
0: To eliminate black representation.
1: To eliminate black and Democratic Party representation. You know, Tennessee is a majority Republican state, and Shelby County was this kind of exception to the rule, being a majority black and majority Democrat district. Now that's been chopped into three, and it's three different pieces going into majority Republican, majority white districts, which obviously undermines, you know, the voting power and political representation of Memphis.
0: And the role of the unions, the war is spending a lot of money. Trillions of dollars, yet it seems like working people, hospital workers here, healthcare workers, other kinds of workers, education workers are facing cutbacks.
1: Yeah.
0: What does that mean politically for the labor movement?
1: I mean, it's a disaster. I'm here representing the United Campus Workers because I believe that, you know, working people are getting the short end of the stick. All the money, the trillions and billions of dollars we spend on war is money not being spent on education and healthcare and jobs, good union jobs, living wage jobs right here at home. And so we have a campaign going right now for a living wage at the University of Memphis.
0: And what's the wage for employees right now in Memphis?
1: It's not a living wage.
0: It's a government wage, $7
1: the
0: minimum.
1: It's something,
0: how do you live on that?
1: Yeah, you really can't. And that's why we're demanding that, you know, workers be paid a living wage so they can actually live dignified lives. And it's insane that we spend so much money on war and yet we can't seem to adequately compensate workers who are doing the work that makes our society function.
0: And the working class, the unions, have been supporting the Democratic Party. There's a danger of martial law, of fascism in this country. What should working people do to prepare? It seems like things are going to be coming to a head very quickly.
1: I think the best thing that we could do is to break away from the Democratic Party and the two-party system, because when you look at all the millions of dollars that were spent on failed campaigns of Kamala Harris, of Hillary Clinton, of John Kerry. I mean, millions and millions and millions of dollars are spent that goes to waste in those situations, which is money that could be used for organizing drives, for strike funds, for building an alternative that would actually fight for working people rather than continuously subordinate us to the interests of corporations and billionaires that are claiming to be progressive.
0: And Trump, do you think he's radicalizing people? Because it seems provocative, instigating. He's creating a lot of anger and hatred, class hatred in this country against the system where the billionaires are taking it all. The techno-fascists are actually running the government.
1: Absolutely, yeah. I mean, people are waking up, and you can see even, you know, right-wing people like Tucker Carlson and you know, Candace Owens and Marjorie Taylor Greene, even they are starting to wake up to the insanity that Trump represents. And so I think there's a real opportunity for us in this moment to build an alternative, to tap into that anger and that outrage that exists and channel it into something productive, rather than something that's just going to keep us on the same rat wheel that we've been on.
0: And you're the author of a book on Hubert Harrison, his life, black working class leader.
1: Yes.
0: What's the significance of his life today in the struggle in the working class?
1: Yeah, well, I am the author of a book called Hubert Harrison, Forbidden Genius of Black Radicalism. I mean, one of the lessons that comes out of that is that we have to have a multiracial working class movement if we want to make change in this country. That too often the system has been able to use racial division to divide us, to pit white workers against black workers and workers of color in order to prevent solidarity, prevent strikes, prevent the kind of movement that could really threaten the system and challenge it and transform it. And so we have to be conscious of that, and we have to learn those lessons, and that's why history matters. You know, I never liked history until I became an activist, and then I realized, oh, history matters because it explains how we got the world that we have. And if you want to change the world that we have, you need to understand how it got to be the way it is.
2: My name is Ricardo Ortiz. I'm an activist, I'm a person of color, I'm a working class guy, and I'm a veteran of the U.S. Army that way.
0: And also, you are from Puerto Rico, which has been a colony, which is now a testing ground, maybe for preparing an invasion of Cuba. What does this mean for working class, where we're going?
2: Definitely. I mean,

0: first of all, people of color are usually the biggest casualties of imperialist wars, American wars. You know, and it's to organize us workers to fight another poor people around the world, usually people of color too, victims of American racism and imperialism, driven by this system called capitalism. And we need to find another alternative. We cannot subordinate our working class forces and anger and desires to change the world through the machinery of death, which is the Democratic Party. We got to organize an independent working class party.
1: And the Democratic Party has supported sanctions on Venezuela, sanctions on Cuba, sanctions on Iran, trying to crush any opposition to multinationals, to U.S. capitalism.
0: Oh, definitely. And historically, most of the years of the Vietnam War were during Democratic Party administrations. The Korean War mostly fought by Truman, the Truman administration. Roosevelt invaded Nicaragua. Wilson invaded Haiti, the Dominican Republic.
1: Obama attacked Libya.
0: Definitely. Also organized a coup against the president of Honduras and boasted about it. They invaded and bombed Libya. You know, the list is long. We can write a book on American interventions and invasions.
1: To bring democracy, so-called.
0: Supposedly to bring democracy, you know, and freedom. By the way, you know, the American government, Republican and Democratic administrations are friends of one of the most tyrannical regimes in the world, the Saudi Arabian monarchy that executes women in public and then, you know.
1: And journalists.
0: And journalists. And I said theocracy is no political parties allowed to function. So
1: you've been in general strikes in Puerto Rico. There is a demand, a movement for general strikes here. What's the possibility of a general strike in the United States?
0: Well, everything is possible everywhere. I mean, history has shown that everything can happen in the most unexpected places. People in the 60s were disregarding that in the imperialist countries could be general strikes. We were surprised by France in 68 almost brought capitalism down in France. So, you know, in Russia, nobody was expecting that one of the most backward, so quote-unquote, countries in the world could be the birthplace of one of the first successful socialist revolution, you know. So we cannot disregard anything.
2: Those were nurses, union leaders, and community activists at the Oakland FedEx rally, demanding that the company stop transporting F-35 parts to Israel. They called on organized labor to confront the role of U.S. companies and military support in Israel's genocide in Gaza. This is WPFW. We are in our fund drive. I'm Paulina. I'm a volunteer here. 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Thank you. Now back to the show. This is Pacifica's Capitalism, Race, and Democracy. I'm Paulina Vasiliev. The United States has invaded Venezuela, abducted President Nicolas Maduro and his wife Celia Flores, and asserted control over the country. What does the intervention mean for Venezuela and its people? Steve Elner, professor emeritus at Venezuela's Universidad de Oriente, addressed that question at a panel examining the challenges facing the Venezuelan people.
3: The Cold War II is no longer framed as communism versus democracy, because that's no longer credible. After all, China has capitalist relations in the framework of market socialism. There is capitalist relations at the factory level. So the centerpiece of the narrative, the Trump administration, is a claim that drug trafficking and the promotion of immigration constitute terrorism and therefore warrants a military response. So the Trump discourse is all about military action. And so what we see in Latin America, much more so than during, you know, Cold War I, which was basically an ideological struggle between, you know, let's say Marxism and capitalism, but framed as democracy. Now it's all about the war on drugs, which merits a military response. And that is the Trump administration's strategy for facing the Chinese threat. You know, there are other statements, apart from narco-terrorism, from Washington policymakers that portray Latin America as a strategic battleground that pits the United States against China and demands extraordinary action, such as what took place on January 3rd in Venezuela. For instance, Marco Rubio has stated that the Chinese care only about power. That's a quote. The Chinese only care about power. It's not about profits. The Chinese are willing to forfeit profit in order to strengthen their geopolitical position in Latin America. That is, that domination, not economic gain, is China's end game. And that's false. That's false because the United States is losing Latin America not because of Chinese domination, but because of Chinese economic influence in Latin America. But I must say that there's an element of truth in what Rubio was saying about China's willingness to forfeit economic gain. And that's because the Chinese system is not predominantly about capitalism. It's about market socialism. And the state, in that context, has a degree of influence that in a capitalist system, with the exception of a wartime situation, the state doesn't have. The Chinese Belt and Road Initiative, for instance, steers private capital towards infrastructure in other strategic areas in Latin America and elsewhere. So that it's true that to a certain extent, the Chinese state, the Chinese government, can do what the U.S. government can't do. After all, Biden attempted to counter the BRICS, the Belt and Road Initiative, the BRI, with a counterpart, which he called the Build Back Better World, the B3W. And it was a flop. It was a complete failure. The capitalist state in the United States could not mobilize capitalism in order to steer it towards priority areas of Latin America in order to counter the China's Belt and Road Initiative. So I just wanted to end with a short discussion of Venezuela, because I think it's in this context of China that the Trump administration decision to kidnap Nicolas Maduro and Celia Flores had everything to do with China, as the Operation Epic Fury against Iran also had a lot to do with China. In the first place, Venezuela, more than any other Latin American country, had developed a special relationship with China. During Maduro's visit to China, and he visited China many times, but in 2023, President Xi of China elevated Venezuela to the status of all-weather strategic partnership. That is China's highest ranking in terms of its relations with other countries throughout the world. And there aren't many countries throughout the world, and none in Latin America, that has the status of all-weather strategic partnership. Venezuela received $62 billion in loans from Chinese state banks. That was double the amount extended to Brazil, which was the second largest recipient of China's loans, and over triple that received by Ecuador and Argentina, which were in third and fourth place. So Venezuela was receiving almost the lion's share of China's loans from state banks in Latin America. In the second place, Maduro had successfully circumvented the U.S. imposed sanctions. They ended up by 2025, the year before the military incursion in January, they were selling 80% of its oil to China indirectly through these fleets, shadow fleets, of ghost fleets. And that meant that Venezuela succeeded in doubling its oil production. It reached rock bottom, less than 500 barrels a day, a few years before that, in 2019, and was able to move in the direction of recovery due to that relationship with China. And in doing so, and this is another important factor to keep in mind, that Venezuela had bypassed, or was in the process of bypassing, or had succeeded to a certain extent in bypassing the U.S. financial clearing system known as SWIFT. And China paid for the oil, not in dollars, but in yuan and cryptocurrency. So this was the reason, in addition to the Venezuelan oil reserves that the United States is, of course, very much interested in, this was a major factor in explaining the incursion on January 3rd. And what's happening, I think, in order to analyze what's happening in Venezuela now with the government of Delcy Rodriguez, who was the interim president. She was the vice president and is now the interim president of Venezuela. I think the point of departure to understand what she's doing is that she doesn't really have much in the way of options. Trump, on January 3rd, at his press conference, just hours after the kidnapping of Flores and Maduro, stated that there was a plan B and that he was prepared to implement plan B, which would have been more destructive. I mean, he threatened Delcy Rodriguez with decapitation. And Marco Rubio, in a conversation with Delcy Rodriguez shortly after the military incursion, told her that she and Diosdado Cabello, who is the second in command, had 10 minutes to decide, and that they would be decapitated. I mean, he was franker than Trump was in his press conference. The other point is that Rodriguez's strategy, and here I'm somewhat critical of her, her strategy has been from the outset to try to demonstrate that she is not cowardly submitting to Washington's dictates. She's not a collaborationist a la Vichy France. So she attempts to demonstrate that she wholeheartedly embraces the policies being pushed by Washington. And that is to convey the impression that these policies that she is accepting, she's accepting of her own wishes. She is not bowing to pressure from Washington. And in effect, she ends up being as Catholic as the Pope, that is, with regard to Trump. I think that's a mistake. I think that she has options, although limited options, but that she has some latitude, because Trump decided to recognize Rodriguez for good reason. You know, he disappointed the Miami crowd who wanted Trump to recognize or to pave the way for Maria Corina Machado, the right-wing Venezuelan leader, to become president. But he recognized Rodriguez for good reasons. A confidential CIA report requested by the Trump administration prior to January 3rd warned that the Venezuelan opposition led by Machado lacked support within the Venezuelan armed forces and within the police force. And the conclusion was obvious, that turning power over to Machado was a recipe for chaos, if not a civil war. So, and Trump has repeatedly mentioned the Pentagon's assessment of de-bathification, that is, that we want to avoid another Iraq in the case of Venezuela. So that I would argue that in spite of the threats against Venezuela, and of course the threats are real, and the options that Trump has are real. I mean, not only the possibility of a military invasion a la what happened on January 3rd, but of greater proportion, but also the possibility, I mean, the United States has the revenue coming from oil. The revenue derived from oil is in Washington, is in the United States, and is being handled by Marco Rubio and Claver Caron. So that at any moment, the United States can say, if Delcy or Rodriguez steps out of line, they can cut off that revenue, cut off that source of income for the Venezuelan government. And so on the one hand, she's in a very tight position, but I think that she's gone too far. The situation in Venezuela found itself in under Maduro, in which the United States basically declared war on Venezuela, beginning not with Trump, but with Obama. I think it was April 2015, Obama issued an executive order that declared Venezuela a threat to U.S. national security. He called it an extraordinary threat to U.S. national security. And shortly after that, U.S. companies pulled out of Venezuela. Ford, then General Motors, Kimberly-Clark, Firestone, Kellogg's, one after another, they closed shop. They reduced production, and then they ended up closing shop and leaving. And then Trump came in 2017 and issued a law in August, which basically shackled the Venezuelan state oil company financially. And then after that, imposed secondary sanctions, which meant that any company throughout the world or any country throughout the world faced the threat of being sanctioned themselves if they had any relations with Venezuela. And of course, there was exemptions in the case of food and medicine, but there was an intentional policy of what's known as over-compliance, which means that the Trump administration, and this is the first Trump administration, publicized so much their probing into everything having to do with Venezuela in order to follow the dollar, claiming that the government was trying to determine which companies are engaged in transactions with Venezuela that end up in Maduro's pockets. Well, that was, you know, a complete bogus effort on the part of the Trump administration, but it scared companies throughout the world. They didn't want to have anything to do with Venezuela because they feared any kind of transaction might be connected with the Maduro government, somebody in the Maduro government, Maduro himself, and that company would be blacklisted by the United States. So that the Venezuelan economy was devastated by those sanctions. And, you know, I taught in the School of Economy or the Department of Economy and Administration at the University of the East in Venezuela for many years. And all the economists were all agreed that without oil, Venezuela you know, had nothing. The Venezuelan economy has always, going back to the 1920s, was completely dependent on the oil. So that as a result, the Maduro government, and this just to give you an idea of some a background as to what has polarized the left in Venezuela and the labor movement in Venezuela. Maduro ended up accepting, you know, neoliberal policies and opening up to capital, the de-dollarization in which transactions were allowed to take place in dollars or prices could be posted in dollars because of the hyperinflation, which was a result of these sanctions. The hyperinflation, which in the case of Venezuela, I mean, was horrendous. It meant that people had to spend their bolivares the day that they got paid. And so as a result, Maduro made concessions to private capital, to foreign capital. And so the neoliberal policies or the policies that were considered neoliberal, the opening up to private capital, began in 2018. And shortly after that, the Venezuelan Communist Party that has a certain amount of influence in organized labor, they broke with the Chavista government. They had, you know, supported Chavez from the beginning. They had somewhat of a stormy relationship with Chavez, but there was an alliance there. It was known as the Polo Patriotico, which was, you know, an alliance of different parties, including the Communist Party. But in 2020, the Communist Party and different splinter groups broke with Maduro. So you had, and you have today, a situation in which some of the left and some of organized labor considered, you know, Maduro to be a sellout. And that naturally spilled over to Delcy Rodriguez. But it even goes further than that, because some of the people, for instance, in the Solidarity movement that I know here in the States, who were 100% pro-Maduro, because Maduro did have an anti-imperialist discourse, but now with Delcy Rodriguez, they consider her to be a sellout, if not a traitor. And so there's a very divisive situation. And as I tried to indicate in my presentation, I think that the Solidarity movement, which is anti-imperialist, has to be critical to a certain extent of Delcy Rodriguez. But the bottom line is she has a gun pointed at her head. And that has to be recognized also. And I believe that Venezuelans in general recognize that. I mean, Venezuelans in general have always been completely opposed to the sanctions. I mean, even the members of the opposition, all the surveys, even the data analysis, which is run by anti-Chavista, Luis Vicente León, I mean, 80% of the Venezuelan population is opposed to the sanctions. So that I think that Venezuelans would recognize that Delcy Rodriguez is going along with Washington because she's got a gun pointed at her head. But I believe that she does have some wiggle room, not much, but she has some wiggle room, and she's gone too much to an extreme. To, you know, she went to New York to speak at the United Nations, and the day before Trump spoke and said about Venezuela, to the victor goes the spoils, and therefore, you know, here we have a right to the oil of Venezuela. And the next day, there was a photo op of Delcy Rodriguez and Trump, both of them with all smiles on their faces. So that I think she's going overboard, personally. And I have an article that Counterpunch will be publishing tomorrow in which I take that position. And I criticize those on the left, including the Communist Party, which I've always felt has been, you know, engaged in heroic struggles in Venezuela, going back to the founding back in the 30s. But I believe that they don't appreciate the degree to which U.S. imperialism has limited the options for the Chavista government. And so I think that has to be kept in mind also.
2: 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I'm Paulina Vasiliev. The show is Capitalism, Race, and Democracy. 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Fall is a season of change, renewal, and empowerment. It invites us to reflect on where we've been, recognize the challenges before us, and renew our commitment to building something better together. Think about what that means for our community. We live in an interconnected world, yet our society is increasingly fragmented. We're divided by politics, by race, the competing narratives that shape how we see one another. Too often we lose sight of the fact that we're members of one human family and of what we can accomplish when we work together while respecting our differences. For almost 50 years, WPFW has worked to bring people together through music, news, thoughtful public affairs, and voices that challenge conventional wisdom. 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And that concludes today's edition of Capitalism, Race, and Democracy. 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I've been your host, Paulina Vasiliev.
4: For WPFW News in Washington, I'm Sue Goodwin, and here are some headlines. Federal agents searched the home of Congresswoman Ilhan Omar, one of President Trump's sharpest critics, 3 weeks before she faces re-election. WPFW's Noah Portner has more.
5: The warrant happened early Monday in Minnesota, carried out by the investigative arm of ICE, under a warrant from the Justice Department. The department said only that it was part of an ongoing federal criminal investigation. It did not name Omar, describe what agents were looking for, or explain the timing. Fox News, citing unnamed sources, reported the inquiry concerns immigration paperwork filed by Omar's late father when she was a child. Omar wrote on social media, quote, "Make no mistake, this is an attempt to target political enemies and weaponize federal law enforcement," end quote. Her office called it an outrageous abuse of power. Trump told reporters he had nothing to do with it and that it was really up to the Justice Department.
4: In more news, Al Jazeera reports today that Israeli forces stormed the courtyard of the Palestine Medical Complex in the occupied West Bank and raided the offices of two Palestinian human rights organizations. Forces seized equipment and files from the Union of Palestinian Women's Committees and the Adamir Prisoner Support and Human Rights Association. Al Jazeera describes the raids as the latest act in an Israeli campaign of aggression against Palestinian civil society organizations. In more news, the archbishop who leads the Catholic Church's ministry to the United States military says Catholic soldiers ordered onto a firing squad for a proposed live-streamed execution should refuse to take part. Here again is WPFW's Noah Portner.
5: The execution is set for December 3rd at Fort Hood, Texas. The condemned man is Nidal Hassan, the former Army major convicted of killing 13 people in the 2009 shooting there. Hassan is 56 and uses a wheelchair, having been shot by police during the attack. Defense Secretary Pete Hegseth wants soldiers to carry it out at the same place and hour as the original shooting in 2009. Hegseth says that it should be public. Archbishop Timothy Broglio said Monday that he obliges any Catholic assigned to the firing squad to request to be excused. He called the execution contrary to the teachings of the Church. Broglio asked whether the United States wants to imitate the terrorists of this world and make a public spectacle of barbarically killing our adversaries. The Archbishop noted the American military enjoys a generally good reputation and asked whether there is really value in throwing service members in the same boat as terrorists. Neither the Army nor the Pentagon responded to him directly.
4: And in local news, more than 400 trees were cut down at East Potomac Golf Links over the weekend, leading to a federal judge to halt the removal of any more trees, at least until more proceedings take place. In what the New York Times described as an explosive emergency hearing, Judge Anna C. Reyes said she was, quote, furious, close quote. Reyes had previously ordered government lawyers to give advance notice before making major changes to the golf course, but the Trump administration waited until minutes before the holiday weekend began to file its notice. An active lawsuit filed by the D.C. Preservation League seeks to block the administration's plan to overhaul the century-old public recreational space into what the lawsuit describes as an exclusive high-end golf course. For WPFW News in Washington, I'm Sue Goodwin.

0: What's going on, WPFW? It's yours truly, Mazi Mutafa, here for another episode of Something to Say. You know how I like to start off every show. I got great guests. Beginning with Kimani Anku and Michelin Lott, who are going to be talking to us about some of the work they're doing. I'll be honest, when I put this show together, I only wanted Kimani on because I was going to ask him a whole bunch of questions about himself. So, Michelin, if you don't mind, I still want to do a deep dive with Kimani because I've known him for at least a decade. I feel like more like 15 years, but I don't really know him that well. It's funny, like I often invite people I know onto this show, and I use this as my opportunity to actually get to know them. But I'll do the same with you to the degree that that makes sense. Is that cool with you, Michelin?
1: Absolutely, absolutely.
0: Well, why don't we start with you though, Michelin? So who are you? And
1: Yeah, of course. So it's good to meet you. My name is Michelin. I'm the owner of Lots of Love. We are a STEM child care and enrichment company. So that is who I am.
0: Wonderful.
1: Yes.
0: Kimani Anku, how about you?
2: I'm Kimani Anku. You know me. It's been probably about 20 years, probably, but I'm the founder of Gardening and Beets, and that's a garden coach service that also dive into a lot of youth programming. And Michelin is one of my partners in that business.
0: Love it. I actually wanted to take you back to the beginnings of getting to know each of you. And so maybe this is, I'll pivot and just make this about both of y'all. So Kimani, I met you many years ago at the Hip Hop Cinema Cafe, back when that was an initiative that you were helping to lead. But yeah. I don't actually know you before then. So like, well, who are you? Where are you from?
2: Come on. Well, I was born and raised. I wasn't born. I was born here in Ethiopia, but raised here in Maryland. I went to University of Maryland. I have an undergrad in broadcast journalism, and I have a master's degree in journalism. And so that's my background. I always loved music, film, radio, all that good stuff. I worked in TV for at least 15 years before I started diving into the gardening world, which I am right now. But yeah, that's me.
0: Mission, how about you? Where are you from?
1: I am a native Washingtonian. I am from east of the river, southeast. And that is where I mostly reside. I definitely Ward 7 and 8. My background is special education with the early childhood as well. And STEM. So that is who I am.
0: And so Mission, what made you decide to start your organization?
1: With a background in education, especially dealing with early childhood, I noticed that there was a gap with understanding a few things, actually, with understanding the possibilities that children can become whatever they want to. In addition to that, I saw that parents didn't have many opportunities for their children to learn and being cared for while they were away. So that just kind of made me jump forward and say, you know what, let's offer something called STEM sittings, to where we're focusing on STEM and babysitting at the same time, making sure that $20 that you spend an hour is actually being spent on something that's engaging for your kids.
0: And so what does STEM sitting look like?
1: Yeah, so all of our sitters, they bring that STEM activity kit. So we're talking, I guess, the classic volcanoes. We also focus a little bit in the arts as well. They bring that kit with them that we create to every babysitting care that they've done. So that is our base. And then, of course, we have to dive into the STEM enrichment as well, where we focus on not necessarily only STEM, but we focus on that career focus. So we want children to understand, yeah, you're making a volcano, but with careers tied to that. So they understand that accessibility, they see that, they see the accessibility within the actual STEM world.
0: Kimani, was Hip Hop Cinema Cafe the first project you had done, or was there something you did as an undergrad, some set of events, or did you just jump out there and start saying, I'm doing film screenings?
2: With Hip Hop Cinema, I guess. I mean, I've done some other stuff, some music productions, you know, Can Assist the Rock of Mike, but Hip Hop Cinema was just something, I just jumped out there. I love documentaries, so that's one of my favorite film genres is documentaries. So I was like, you know what? Hip hop is growing here in DC. Let's tap into it. Let's get some really good films that's kind of out there nationwide, and then bring in some local folks, local hip hop artists to hold a panel discussion. And it was amazing. You know, it was amazing. You've been there a few times when we were doing it. And at some point, hopefully we can bring it back. Maybe this is the time we're reconnecting now. Maybe we could do something soon. But that was one of the things I really wanted to do, to get engulfed in the hip hop community and bring something else to the table.
0: You know, as a total side note, I was literally on a planning committee call a week ago with the folks that are doing the hip hop conference at Howard. And one of the things they were talking about was they've gotten a bunch of documentaries submitted, but they don't have time in the schedule to showcase it. So one of the things I suggested was they should do a spin-off event that is a film festival. You should maybe think about, even if you just did that as a one-time thing or one weekend thing, that could be a way for hip hop cinema to come back and be partnered with someplace like Howard University.
2: Connect me, I'm ready.
0: I'll do that right after this call. I'll do an yes. email introduction. But what is it about documentaries that you feel like was so important that you decided to literally gather hundreds of people multiple times a year to come and talk about these deep dives into hip hop? What was it about?
2: It was just real, you know. It wasn't nonfiction. It was just real. It was real people talking, real people really expressing themselves. I think one of the female ones was amazing. It was these young ladies from South Africa, and it was just so good to me when I watched it. And then I was like, you know what? I know Porsche 911. I know a bunch of people here in DC. Let's bring them together. And I wanted people to hear their stories. I mean, there's a lot of great hip hop artists here in DC, but nobody was really hearing their stories on a panel discussion type form, and you can really get to see them. They're just not rapping, they're just really speaking from the heart, telling their life story. And so that just rang so true to me and to my heart. And I just love the backstories of all the people that participated in all of the hip hop cinema film screenings back in the day.
0: You know, you bring up a great point. I'll be honest, I forgot about that part. I forgot that you would literally begin or end films with discussions with local artists who were going through the same things or similar experiences to what was in the documentary. So there wasn't just this thing that's happening in some other part of the world. It's like there are people right here in your city or in your region that are doing something similar. What made you pivot from documentary film showcasing to urban gardening?
2: Well, most folks don't know I've been growing food forever. I was growing food during that time. I just wasn't expressing it to the folks. I had a great grandma who was born in the 1800s, and she lived until she was 118. And I used to always have to be with her all the time in the summertime. I was kind of scared of her too, because she was old when I was little, but I just took on the notion of just growing food. And then when I pivot, I did get sick and fell into a bout of depression, and gardening found my way. And then my doctor was like, come talk to these people. Maybe they need to change their diet. People that look like you. My doctor at the time didn't necessarily look like me. And he was like, you know what? Come talk to some of my patients. Maybe they can change their outlook on life, the food that they consumed. And I was like, you know what? This is where I'm supposed to be. This is where I was supposed to be. And so now, I mean, I'm growing food. I'm teaching folks how to grow food, kids, seniors. I went back to Africa, to Uganda and Kenya to teach gardening, which was amazing. And the crazy story is that I was born in Ethiopia. My family is part Ethiopian, but my family is also Kenyan. And so my grandfather was from Kenya. That's where Kamani comes from. Kamani is a Kenyan name. And then he got over to Ethiopia, and then we came here to America. But we've been growing food all the time. My mom said, every time you fall on hard times, you're depressed, you're sick, go and start some food in a cup. Get your seeds, get your tomato seeds, get your cucumber seeds, get your apple seeds, start growing food. And so it was always there, but you just never knew. It's more prevalent now. That I think we're going through a crisis, and folks need to really take care of themselves.
0: You know, there used to be a Baba who's now an ancestor that would be around U Street, very tall brother. And his favorite saying, every time I saw him, he'd be like, there is no culture without agriculture.
2: Yes. I believe that.
0: How does that phrase resonate with you and each of your own lived experience in the STEM education, early education through STEM and through the gardening? How does that idea resonate with each of you? That there is no culture without agriculture.
2: Michelin, you want to come?
1: Yeah, absolutely. So when I think of agriculture, everyone thinks of just gardening, but they don't understand that there's so much science within it. And I want to just say my mission is to explore it and the exposure of it. So when we're working with the youth and we're helping them understand the many ways that STEM falls into it, when it comes to the culture, they have to understand that STEM is just not, the science. STEM is just not, we're gardening. No, it's deeper than that. And I want children to feel that connection as well with that.
2: I would say for me, it's me. That's my culture. You know what I'm saying? The culture is me, and gardening and agriculture is me. I mean, it wouldn't be me if I wasn't doing both. I mean, I'm in the culture. I'm hip hop. I'm jazz. I'm R&B. And then, I've been growing food with my great grandma for years. You know what I'm saying? So it's me. That's how I look at it. And I want to give that back to folks now, the younger folks. I feel like there's a lot of black gardeners now and black farmers here in the DC area, but I feel like they're missing one piece, and that piece is not giving back to the younger generation. And I'm like, we got to bring them up, we have to bring them up, or they're going to get lost. They're going to get left behind. And I feel like I got left behind a little bit. My great grandmother was growing for a long time, but when my dad and mom moved to Maryland, they said they was going to get that real job. And then they left that garden world alone. But every time they fell on hard times, I'm telling you, we was bitting up tomato seeds and cucumber seeds and growing food on the windowsill in the apartment. And that gave us a peace of mind, that was our therapy.
0: You know, it's interesting you bring up Uganda, because one of the things about Uganda is the soil is so rich there. You drop a seed any place and a tree going to be there next year. One of the things I love, there's a brother who I bring on sometimes named Babaluku. He introduced me to this community of MCs who are also farmers. They call themselves hip hop farmers because they literally are growing farms on their property, but they also make music. One of the other things I've learned over the last few years is just how many places agriculture has fallen out of favor with locals. Like in America, for example, there are far fewer people that are encouraged to go into career, far fewer young people that are encouraged to go into careers that are like trades that involve using their hands. That's changing, of course, but the same thing is true in like the Caribbean. The idea that most of the fruits and vegetables that are consumed in the Caribbean weren't grown there. They were shipped there from someplace else because people don't grow their own food anymore. I wonder, when you think about, the last 20 years in Washington, D.C., being able to see how urban farming has become more prevalent than it was. There's multiple farms east of the river. There's some on this side of town as well. I wonder how you think that the access to freshly grown fruit and vegetables has impacted the way people think about agriculture as maybe not a career, but definitely a vocation they want to pick up.
2: I think it has grown since I stepped in to the circle of agriculture. I remember looking for people. I wanted to find people that look like me, because I was, like I said, I've been growing food forever. I would go to my schools when I worked in the school system. I would be bringing the kids fruits and vegetables. We'll be making smoothies. And then, I joined the Master Gardener program. And that's where I really noticed that, hey, it's people that look like me want to do the same thing or are doing the same thing. For a long time, I just thought I was the only one growing food, but I think it's grown now and people are getting more access. I still need, there's the need to be more education around just eating healthy and finding out what those farmer markets are and meeting those black farmers or white farmers to really get the access to the food. I still think we lack that part of it. And then also that nutritional value is more good for you to eat from the earth than going to that corner store or the 7-Eleven or that fast food restaurant.
0: So have you transitioned from the, so I understand you've transitioned from the being an individual grower to now being a teacher of how to grow. Are you participating in farmers markets? Are you growing at a volume that you would be able to do that? Or who are the people that you know that are?
2: I am growing at that rate, but no, farmers market is not what I want to do. I do not want to be out there every weekend logging tables and chairs and setting up tents. By the way, I can't set up a tent to save my life. But no, but I do have it where I live in an elderly community, and so I do set up tables and I have them come and get produce from me. But there's a lot of folks, Steptoe Farms, Dom. We were just there this past summer. Michelin was with me. Amazing 10-acre farm. Chickens, over 200 chickens over there producing eggs. Also bees, flowers, just everything. It was just amazing. There's Deep Roots Farms, Black owned, in Upper Marlboro as well. Gail and her team is amazing. Who else? There's Natasha.

0: Yeah, dreaming out loud.
1: And so, what is the work that you're doing with Michelin?
0: So, Michelin is providing. So, like I said, we're teaching kids, the next generation of kids, to become, not necessarily become farmers or beekeepers, but we're introducing them to that. And part of STEM is like a science part. And so, Michelin met me via Instagram. At first, I didn't know if I really wanted to work with
1: Tell
0: her.
1: the story right now.
0: So I got to ghost her for a minute, and then she came back around this time last year, and she said, "Hey, I really want to be a part of you, what you're doing with it, because I love all the things I see you doing." So I was like, "Well, come pass. You know, I'm not saying yes, but come pass and see what I'm doing, and then we can go from there." And that event is called Organic Canvas, and so it's kind of like a paint and sip type of event for kids, and it's also still mixing the gardening and farming part with it, because sometimes we do use fruits and vegetables as the paint brushes. And so Michelin did come in, and she was just amazing. She said, "You're doing too much. Just sit back. I'm gonna take pictures. I'm gonna help you. I'm bringing my assistant, Miss May. She's gonna come and help." And it was just formed a great partnership where I actually changed the organic canvas theme of just paint and sip to paint, stem, and sip now. So every time you see us doing organic canvas, there's a stem activity. And then that worked out well. I started Black Kids Run. We wanted to get some kids out there running. We turned that into a stem activity after the run. Bees in a Trap, which is the beekeeping program for kids, we started adding stem elements to it. And of course, the camp. We couldn't have the camp without STEM activities, part of it.
1: Before we dive deeper, because I didn't say this at the very beginning, but we are in the first week of a pledge drive, and my responsibility in these 2 hours is to raise $338. $338 to support Something to Say. 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For content just like this, we bring it to you every single week. Myself and my co-host Patrick Washington work to bring you poetry, information from the community that you can use. Even though the show is called Something to Say, I'm a fan of giving you something to do, something to engage with, something to make a difference. 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The goal today is so achievable. It's $338. We can meet that. And I'm going to try to throw a little bit of a sweetener in for people that I actually know in real life who are listening, that my birthday is this coming Thursday. So if you want to give to PFW in recognition of Mozzie's birthday, I would most appreciate that. But you can pledge your support at 202-588-9739 or 1-800-222-9739. If this is your first time listening to this show or this station, know that this is listener-supported radio, and a few times a year we pause to remind listeners that we exist because you value us enough to give, to become sustainers, whether that's a monthly gift or a one-time gift. Every single dollar makes a difference on the way to reaching 338. I'll come back, hopefully, while I'm talking to Kimani and Michelin. Some folks will step up and say, "Yep, I support WPFW. Happy birthday, Mozzie." Kimani, you were talking about, I forgot last summer, I saw you posting on social media, I think it was last summer, that you were doing a beekeeper summer camp. And I was like, what the, what is this? And so can we talk a little bit more about how you go from gardening to beekeeping and chicken herding and whatever the
0: Well, you
1: things
0: know, of
1: are?
0: course, I mean, you can't have farming or gardening without the bees. The bees help pollinate the food, and you know, and food feed us, right? So we gotta get the bees, and then we gotta get the all the vegetables and fruits pollinated. So my thing was, I live on a large amount of land. I started some farming stuff, and folks was like, "You gotta get bees, and so they can help pollinate this stuff." I was like, "Are you crazy? I'm not getting no bees." I got stung up as a kid, and it was hurtful, and it was sad. Thank God I wasn't allergic, and so I was like, "Well, let me think about it." And then I ran into somebody who was also keeping some bees, and then I fell in love with the bees. And then I was like, "You know what? since I had a hard time as a kid with bees, let me do something for kids and get them introduced to bees so they won't be scared. And then the all the benefits of

0: growing the food, the bees are helping grow the food. So I started Bees in a Trap. It's now in its fourth year, and it's going to become a after school program in 2027. So I'm really excited about that. But Michelin also comes aboard and join in and does some STEM activities around it. But it's basically just creating an exposure for Black and Brown kids for beekeeping, and then whoever else comes along with those Black and Brown kids are also welcome. But it's just a good time. We just get out there. They get to come to the workshop, put on a bee suit, go into the hive, meet different beekeepers that look just like them, which is really, really important. I think representation really matters. And then it's just a whole good time. We're tasting honey out there. Michelin and Miss May are blowing up stuff. Little bumblebees that they don't put together in these little jars. The kids are painting. It's just a good time. And I start out with kids 2 years old. So the kids are in a bee suit at 2 years old. Just imagine the possibilities in the future and just the memories, walking away with those memories. I was in a bee suit. And if they purchase their bee suit, they get to go home and then they could be a beekeeper for Halloween or something since Halloween is coming up.
1: You know, it's funny, even when you talk about the memories, just now, I literally had a flashback to my childhood where I went to visit a cousin who owned some farmland, and I'm remembering all these rows of vegetables. And he didn't invite me to come pick. I'm just remembering like that I've been in these spaces and just remembering like the house and the car and the driveway and the dirt, like what it was like to just go and visit. Michelin, when you said when Kamani said you found him on Instagram and then you all became collaborators, what was he doing on Instagram that you saw that made you reach out?
2: The first thing that I saw was Black Kids Run 2. I'm really big on representation, exposure, accessibility, and when I saw that, I said, man, I have to be a part of this. I want children to understand the plethora of things that they can do within STEM, and I think this is a good avenue. So when I reached out to him, like you said, he was a little hesitant. But when it came to the organic canvas, I said, you know what? There's STEM in this too. Let's work on that exposure and definitely just a representation, scanning everything, showing children, just like you said, people that look like him are doing these same things. The mission is very simple. Make it less intimidating so they can achieve whatever they want to achieve. If they see it, then they'll believe it. And when they believe it, they can achieve it. That's what gravitated me toward him.
1: And so, can you talk a little bit more about the activities that you're doing as a part of that collaboration? Because Kimani started to talk about painting and blowing stuff up. I'm like, what are you talking about, Kimani? So let's reiterate. What are you blowing up, and what are y'all
2: Yeah.
1: painting?
2: So let's talk about Bees in a Trap. It's coming up November 1st. Bees in a Trap, we're getting the science behind it. We're showing children what bees see like. You know, they have three different ways that they can actually view the world. Let's show that that's actually STEM. When we talk about flight, that's actually STEM. So yes, we're taking these little capsules, putting some different chemicals in them, and they are literally going up 50 feet in the air, and which doesn't like explosions every time. So things like that. And then Organic Canvas, which is this weekend. I am so excited for that 1 year anniversary. It's going to be a bit of a surprise, but we're definitely blowing a few things up and getting the science behind pumpkins. So just a few, you know, and then of course we have our most infamous STEM bubbles to where we're actually making bubbles explode, but instead of just disappearing, they fall. How does that happen? Well, that's the question that people are always asking.
1: So why'd you tell us while we're sitting here listening?
2: It's basically our sublimation and getting a child that's just 3 years old to just be engaged and curious and wanting to touch the bubbles, not to mention the adults are curious too. Because when you think of fog, you think of smoke, you think of something that's hot. Well, it's not hot. Why don't you just touch it? When they touch it, they realize that it's nothing but the simple process of sublimation where it's going from a solid back to a gas. And we just do a little razzle dazzle with the bubbles for sure.
1: Love it. So, Kimani, is there a through line? So, educating people through documentaries, getting people out and their hands in the dirt to be making things, understanding that there's an ecosystem that supports the food that you eat, including an economic ecosystem called farmers markets or grocery stores. But it also sounded like what you were describing wasn't that you do wasn't a farmers market or a grocery store. It sounded more like mutual aid. Is that fair? Are you giving away those fruits and vegetables to the elders in your community? Or
0: I am giving it away to the elder in my community. So it is kind of mutual aid. I mean, outside of gardening and beets, I do work for an organization where we do farmer style markets in school systems, and we are giving those vegetables free. I'm in 17 schools out of 50 schools that we go to, and
1: what's the organization?
0: Martha's Table.
1: Okay.
0: Yeah, so I do Martha's Table, and I'm part of the Joyful Food team, where we do go into the schools and we give out free produce, sometimes from Dreaming Out Loud. And so that's a heavy load right there too, because it's day in, day out. It's 50 schools. I have 17 of those schools, and I have to manage volunteers. I have to manage parents, kids coming through the line, getting us free food. So that takes away from, like, if I got to do that 5 days a week, I don't want to do the same thing on the weekends, bringing out tables and setting up tables. So I'd rather just give it away and just have people feel good, you know, for a few minutes of the time. If they are organic canvas, they can let their hair down. They can bring their kids. Their kids are in a safe space. They have lunch. They have a mocktail that's smoky and maybe blow up one day as well. And so it's a whole good time, you know. So mutual aid, I would say more mutual aid than farmers market, but I have a combination of all of that in me.
1: You know, you said something at the beginning of this interview that I want to go back to, Kimani, which was you were talking about battling depression and this idea of literally getting some seeds in a cup, being a step towards feeling or doing better, right? I'm gonna put her on blast right now. So my wife stays buying plants, and I tell her I'm the only person that's supposed to be killing vegetables in this house as a vegetarian. But she stays turning something green, something brown. So I'll be like, just get some cactuses. It's really hard to kill those. But I hadn't thought about the idea that her taking care of those plants is also good for her mental health. So can we talk about at least your own firsthand experience of the process of caring for plants as a step towards greater mental health? Real quick though, I want to give a quick shout out to someone who donated to support another show called Don't Forget the Blues. So shout out to a friend in Silver Spring who called in to pledge that support. Hopefully some other folks will remember to call in to support. Something to say. Go ahead, Kimani. Mental health and growing.
0: So healthy and growing. So yes, I had my bout with depression, and I didn't want to be here. I had this cushy television job. I was the only Black person, and I thought I was invisible in this organization. This organization actually led to, remember they used to have like the classes on DVDs and CD-ROMs back in the day. So this company was the spearhead of that. And then, you know what it is now, they actually went into the web services having those classes. And I was the only one, and I was the production manager there for years at a very young age, paid for my schooling and everything. And I thought I was invisible. One day I walked in and they was like, you gotta go. And I was fighting. I'm a Aries, I'm a fire sign. So I wanted to fight the manager, and it was a craziness. And I left. And I got in about a depression. This person paid for my schooling. They were a professor, and it was crazy. And so my mom was like, you know, like I said, when you fall on hard time, you get that cup and you start growing some food. And she was like, you know what? You need to get a garden. At this point in gardening, I was not excited about being in the garden space. I didn't want to be outside, too many bugs. I got kids to cut the grass. So she said, well, let's start off with something that you like. And I always laugh because it's strawberries and chives. Chives was something I really love because throughout my high school years and early college, I worked at Red Lobster, and I love baked potatoes and sour cream and chives. So I actually did that, put that in the ground, and it started taking off. I didn't believe it would take off, and I didn't believe my mom that it would actually grow. During that time when I was growing those things, I was actually playing the music. And I would sit out there and talk to the plants, play the music, and the plants started growing. And I was excited. I didn't know the therapy part of it. And I believe my mom knew too. My mom was planting seeds, but I really didn't hear that. I didn't see that until it really started growing. At that point, I got overweight for just depression. I decided, okay, it's time to go to the doctor now. I'm feeling good. These plants are kind of growing. It's about to be springtime. I go to the doctor, and he said, you're going to have hypertension. You're going to be this. You're going to have this. You're going to have that. I was like, no, I don't want to do any of that. My grandmother, my great-grandmother lived to 118. My grandmother lived to about 86, 87. I want to live as long as they live. They were like, well, you keep eating like this, you're not going to be able to live that long. So I said, give me 3 months. I'll come back and see what it looks like. I went back home. I got all my books. Like I said, it was early spring. I started planting all of these other vegetables, added to the strawberries and the chives. And I would say 3 months later, I went back to the doctor and he was like, you know what? I told you to lose a little weight. You lost a lot of weight. And I don't even need to test your blood or anything. I think you'd be good. And that's when he came to the point. He said, maybe you should come talk to some of my patients that look like you. Maybe they'll listen to you since y'all look alike. And I was like, okay, this is it. And that was the beginning of gardening and beets because I was playing the music out there, and gardening, and that's where I'm at now.
1: But come on, you're not like a raw vegetarian, are you, right?
0: I'm not a raw vegetarian anymore, but yeah, I
1: I was gonna
0: was.
1: ask, like, what role does cooking those fruits and vegetables that you're playing also play in your health?
0: Well, you don't cook them all the way. You don't cook your greens all the way down to the soaking wet where all the nutrients are burnt out of it. But definitely you sautéing. Ethiopians do a lot of sautéing, so I like to sauté greens. But I just love cooking now with all the things that I've grown in the yard. I mean, when I was first started growing, I would eat tomatoes, I would eat peppers, I wouldn't eat onions, and now I eat almost everything that comes out the garden. And different things like eggplant. Eggplant was something definitely I was not looking forward to eat, but I grew it just to see if I could grow it. And it's one of my favorite vegetables now. Saute, eggplant, parmesan. And then I do a lot of like air frying and steaming, not so much cooking with a lot of vegetable oils. And so I'm trying to teach folks how to get rid of the oil and cook healthy.
1: What's wrong with oil? I'm asking because I usually put oil on the
0: Well,
1: vegetables I'm
0: it
1: cooking.
0: depends on with, I mean, olive oil and avocado oil, but I'm not using like canola oil or vegetable oil, mostly like the ones that says vegetable oils. I'll do an avocado and an olive. Those are more healthier ones for you. But every
1: And
0: now and then you gotta have some cooking oil. For kids camp, we made these. I won a grant from a young lady foundation called Edna Lewis Foundation. She was the first black woman to use her real name and use her real face on a cookbook. And she has this amazing buttermilk biscuit and blackberry sauce. And so we created a version for the kids where they actually deep fried the canned buttermilk biscuits and they made a blackberry sauce. And so sometimes, you can live in moderations and tap into some unhealthy stuff every now and then.
1: And how it's so funny. This is one of my last questions. When I
0: Sure.
1: was running programming east of the river, I remember the first time we used to just get every weekend we would get pizza for kids. And one day I decided to just get those trays of fruits and vegetables you can get from Giant. And all of my staff was like, they're not gonna eat it, they're not gonna eat it. Man, they murdered them, some broccoli and some cauliflower and some
0: Yeah.
1: carrots and some celery with the ranch dressing.
0: Yeah. Which can
1: So
0: be bad sometimes too, but I believe if they see you eating healthy, if kids see you eating healthy, then they're gonna want to eat healthy. A lot of times I do some fishing programming too, and I know we the last fishing program I had, we went all out because my cousin owned a popular restaurant here in DC, and they had coleslaw and potato salad. And it was like, don't get that. But the older folks was like, let's get it because his coleslaw is going to be good with fish. Potato salad is going to be good fish. I was like, kids just want pizza. We don't have to give them no fish. They ain't going to eat the fish. We just buy some pizza. And they were like, no, we tired of giving the kids pizza. So we end up getting the fish, cooking the fish, getting the coleslaw. And they saw us eating it, the string beans, the collard greens as well. And then, you know, they killed it too. So I think it's how you present those food options to kids. Sometimes the kids just going to eat it because they're hungry. But right. Older folks go with pizza because pizza is an easy sell. You know what I'm saying? Oh, it's pizza, pepperoni, it's cheese. But maybe you do for like bees in the trap, sometimes I do get pizza, but then I'll take all the stuff that I'm growing in the yard and I use that as a topping. So we'll do a cheese pizza with raw onions on there, alfalfa sprouts, you know, some arugula on there, and put some maybe some ranch dressing or some blue cheese or a homemade dressing that I make myself and bring it out there and put it all over the food.
1: I love it. Come on, we're almost done, but I have to take another quick pause.
0: Sure.
1: 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So I love the fact that each of you was available today to be able to come and talk about your work. But I want to bring information like this to the listeners of WPFW, one, to support these events, two, to be able to know that there are people in your community who are doing things that matter to you or that maybe you want to get involved in, and three, just to remind you that this is part of what public radio is making airwaves accessible to folks who are doing work that you value. So I want to remind you, please pick up your phone, call 202-588-9739 or 1-800-222-9739 or visit wpfwdc.org and hit the little donate button. 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But we would love to hear from you. Because Mazi, every single dollar makes a difference.
0: How can I help get that first pledge? So what I'll do, you said $25 for a new member, right?
1: Mm-hmm.
0: So how about I'll give up one ticket to Bees in the Trap. Bees in the Trap, it's worth $75. And they can pledge their support for $25. The first person who pledged their support for $25, they get that $75 free beekeeper workshop that's on November 1st. How about that?
1: I appreciate that. So listeners, please pick up your phone, call 202-588-9739 or 1-800-222-9739. Michelin, how do you find your sitters? And then what's in that starter kit? You said everybody gets a STEM starter kit, but you ain't telling me what's in it.
2: You know, I'm gonna have to keep that one a secret. I'm gonna have to keep that one a secret. I got to. That's our special sauce. But you know what? I'll do you one better. So not only do we have the STEM sitters, not only do we add to all the many programs that Kimani has, that STEM aspect, in addition to some other partners that we have within the city, we also have a television show. And on this television show, we definitely keep up with the representation, that accessibility, and we actually go in a very digestible way for kids, interview people around the city, locals from around the city that are business owners, like Flowers by Alexis. We have a local dentist, and these are people that they can actually see themselves in. So I can give you that little tip, and you can catch us there. That STEM Sitter Kit, I don't know about that one.
1: So for the person that's listening, because it's interesting how both of you see a real value in representation as integral to inspiring young people to want to do this. And Kimani ties, at least I think, part of the reason why he ties his own perspective to that is because he got to see his grandmother, his great-grandmother, from a very young age doing the thing that he's talking about. But I'm curious, for the people who are not around, folks that are doing the kind of work that you do? What can folks that don't look like them do to inspire them to also pursue this kind of work?
2: I love this question simply because representation is important, just because we want children to see themselves, but also supporting, letting a child know that they can be whatever they want to be, creating these type of programs so they can see the diversity, letting them know that they're just not alone. Like Imani mentioned, he said he was the only one. You can support by showing them that they can also be whatever they want to be, in addition to showing them they're not alone. Exposure is key. Exposure is what we're lacking. So if you just simply expose them, take them out, show them what they can be, I believe that that's an avenue of supporting. And of course, supporting by pledging as well.
0: I'll agree with that same thing. Just for example, the beekeeping workshop. I started 4 years ago, maybe 20 people came. It's up to like 340 families emailing me every day. How can they be a part of it? How can they want their child to take part of it? It was just amazing. The reason why I started that 2 years ago, because when I first did it, I was working at a school system and there was a daycare in there. And the daycare was actually reading bees, a bee book. And I put the sign out front and one lady signed up and she's like, I'm coming. I can't wait to bring my child. I was like, how old is your child? Because you know, I started at four. She's like, yeah, she's 4 years old. Yeah, she can come. And then she came. It happened. The newspaper came. Washington Post came and they interviewed the family. And the little girl, she couldn't even really speak at the time. And she said, buzz. That was her key word. And I was like, if she could do it at 2 years old, anybody can do it. And like Micheline said, representation really matters. When those families see me as a Black beekeeper, Mother Beekeeper, Charles, Nicola, Jennifer, they see these Black women beekeepers, these other Black men beekeepers, they're like, I can be a beekeeper too, if they choose to be. You know, I'm just giving them little gems. But if they never become a beekeeper or never become a farmer, that's okay. They have those skills, you know, and they're not afraid of bees. And maybe when they get older, they might want to set an example and create those same type of programs for their next generation. We got to keep giving back to that next generation.
1: Two things. First off, I know you for a long time, and I believe you are a very honest person, but I don't believe you, the 350 people email you every day about becoming beekeepers.
0: Well, I wouldn't say every day, but I can show the Excel file currently right now, that Excel file of just our interest form. So I kind of do the beekeeping kind of exclusive. It makes it feel like they, like you're building up that community. So I sent out the interest form and it's over like almost 400 people on that that interest form list. And I send it out every day asking people when we have the beekeeping. Well, one, it was supposed to just be a yearly thing, but then I formed another partnership with another farmer. And now we can do it monthly, weekly, bi-weekly. Like I said, next year will become like an after-school type program. And so this way I can reach all of those people that's on that list.
1: I got you. I was just catching you in an exaggeration, but it's a good exaggeration. You got a list of 340
0: people. You got to stretch it a little bit.
1: A little bit. Speaking of which, the second thing I was going to say was, have you thought about using both of your creative brilliance to create a kind of IG campaign of Black beekeepers around the country, where you literally get a hashtag Black beekeepers and get photos or videos of people so that they can continue to see not just the amazing work you all are doing with Bees in the Trap, but like, can you imagine that just like, you know, you went and visited Africa, you going to visit people in Montana to go and visit this large, like, you know, like using the technology to be able to grow the reach and the footprint because of what you're doing is so important. But real quick, I want to, before you comment, I want to let a friend in Greenbelt know, thank you so much. They said, appreciate the show and the discussion of the youth, nature, plants, bees, and healing. And I want to thank them for their pledge of support. And I want to thank a friend in Kensington, Maryland, who also called in to pledge their support. Thank you so much to each of you for investing in this show and investing in this station. Go ahead, Kimani.
0: Of course. I would like to do that. I wouldn't say I'm primarily just a beekeeper because I do it all, but I am investing in the Bees in the Trap website that will be out probably 2 days after the November 1st event, and that's going to host a whole bunch of different things. How you can be a part of Bees in the Trap, the aftercare, after school program. There's going to be a bee academy, and there's going to be other black and brown beekeepers that you can meet, and you can go check out what they're doing, what events they're doing. And also, there's a lot of film screenings coming out. A good friend of mine have the Bees, the Boys and the Bees, that's going to debut, I want to say November 16th or 17th on PBS, and that will be a film screening that I will be doing as well in DC, and then a panel discussion around that, trying to get back to that, that hip-hop cinema and different things like that. But that's in the works to kind of connect all the people together. And then the big, big thing is the DMV Honey Festival that I am working on right now, and that's going to tie not just black and brown beekeepers and honey producers, but all the beekeepers and all the honey makers and all the honey artisan people together in one space at one time, one mission, one goal to reach everybody.
1: Michelin, folks want to find out about getting a sitter for that's going to come and not just sit but also engage them in STEM, how do they reach you?
2: Yeah, you can definitely reach us at our website, lotsoflove.com, lotsoflove. And you can reach us there on all platforms, our website, Instagram, any socials. You can definitely just click that.
1: Love it. Kimani, how do people follow you on social and get on that list?
0: Gardening and Beats, Instagram, gardeningandbeats.com. And yeah, basically those two. I just got a website, and then I have the Instagram. Facebook too. They can reach me on Facebook as well, Gardening and Beats. But yeah, I don't try to do all those social media platforms. I'm only one person, one band. You know, I can't be on everything. But yeah, gardeningandbeats.com, Instagram, Gardening and Beats. And I kind of infuse everything onto the website and the Instagram. I mean, if you want to find out more about Organic Canvas, it's going to be there. It's not going to be a separate organic. It may be a separate organic website at some point, but it's not going to be a separate organic Instagram. It's not going to be a separate Bees in a Trap Instagram. It's just going to be those websites, and then everything will refer back to the Gardening and Beats and keeping that branding together.
1: Before you go, the event you have coming up on November the 1st, what is it again?
0: It's Bees in a Trap part four. So I said this year, since it's like a milestone, the fourth year for me is like a milestone. So I've done two already. I'm getting ready to do a third one with a Montessori school here in DC. And then this will be the last one for the season as we get ready to lay the bees to rest for the wintertime. But it's Bees in a Trap Part 4 in New Brooklyn Farms. Michelin and Miss May will be out there from Lots of Love blowing up stuff. There's going to be 6 other black and brown beekeepers on New Brooklyn Farms, owned by Doug Adams, another urban farmer. Motor Beekeeper will lead the workshop this time, but we're going to have 6 other black and brown beekeepers. 2 of them are going to be ladies and the rest will get guys. You can also come out and taste the honey, and I'm debuting my pink honey. So my queen bee is called Pinky, and I'm the brain. So it's me, Pinky, and the brain, and we're coming up with this concept of pink honey, which is going to be a infused honey from my bees with raspberry, pomegranate, and strawberries, and I'm calling that the pink collection because Pinky is ready to show off.
1: I want to thank you both for being here. I must admit, this is the longest conversation I've ever had about bees in my life. I look forward to more. Thank you so much to each of you for all the important work you do. And to our listeners, don't forget, please call 202-588-9739 or 1-800-222-9739. I'm $283 away from my goal, but I want to give you some poetry before we pause for the news.
0: Okay. Thank you so much.
3: I've seen a walking crime scene wrapped in the yellow bow of police tape. Call her victim, instigator, and perpetrator while you qualify her accusations against her clothing, weigh her makeup, the height of her stilettos, the length of her skirt, as if that set the burden of proof higher, as if that is enough reason to silence her.
4: Because silence is a weapon and a punishment.
3: They call it a gag order. Lock her lips and make it so no one will believe her ever again. It is your word against his. And an accusation like that will ruin him.
5: The crime scene is my body. It is battered and bruised, ripped limb from limb. Lay my body out and exposed to be poked and prodded to relive the moment for a jury to decide if I'm lying.
3: It will be swabbed and photographed. They'll make you prove your pain.
5: My actions and clothes are cataloged as evidence.
3: Look how tight your pants were, how short your skirt is.
5: They see my promiscuity as guilt. Guilty until proven sexually innocent.
3: Give us your statement. No one examines the wound without applying pressure. What's a pretty girl like you doing in this part of town?
5: I was walking home.
3: What did you do to provoke him?
5: He came from behind.
3: What color were his eyes? His hair? Did he have glasses? An earring? Which ear?
5: I didn't see his face.
3: Where? Show me where it happened. Did it hurt? How bad? Did you like it?
5: Why not? Weren't you asking for it? I'll bleed on the stand if I must prove that I am worthy of sympathy with my wail screaming like sirens floating across yellow tape. A word of advice for when it happens.
3: Make sure you look at the time. Make sure you remember where he hits you first.
5: Hopes when he grazes your skin, it leaves a mark.
3: A trial makes a private crime public. Wages war for the sake of justice.
5: I am the victim, the evidence, and the walking crime scene. It will take more than tape and sirens to blot out my blood,
4: to mute my cries, to bind my wounds, to make me whole again.
6: For WPFW News in Washington, I'm Sue Goodwin, and here are some headlines. Federal agents searched the home of Congresswoman Ilhan Omar, one of President Trump's sharpest critics, 3 weeks before she faces re-election. WPFW's Noah Portner has more.
7: The warrant happened early Monday in Minnesota, carried out by the investigative arm of ICE, under a warrant from the Justice Department. The department said only that it was part of an ongoing federal criminal investigation. It did not name Omar, describe what agents were looking for, or explain the timing. Fox News, citing unnamed sources, reported the inquiry concerns immigration paperwork filed by Omar's late father when she was a child. Omar wrote on social media, quote, "Make no mistake. This is an attempt to target political enemies and weaponize federal law enforcement," end quote. Her office called it an outrageous abuse of power. Trump told reporters he had nothing to do with it and that it was really up to the Justice Department.
6: In more news, Al Jazeera reports today that Israeli forces stormed the courtyard of the Palestine Medical Complex in the occupied West Bank and raided the offices of two Palestinian human rights organizations. Forces seized equipment and files from the Union of Palestinian Women's Committees and the Adamir Prisoner Support and Human Rights Association. Al Jazeera describes the raids as the latest act in an Israeli campaign of aggression against Palestinian civil society organizations. In more news, the Archbishop who leads the Catholic Church's ministry to the United States military says Catholic soldiers ordered onto a firing squad for a proposed live-streamed execution should refuse to take part. Here again is WPFW's Noah Portner.
7: The execution is set for December 3rd at Fort Hood, Texas. The condemned man is Nidal Hassan, the former Army major convicted of killing 13 people in the 2009 shooting there. Hassan is 56 and uses a wheelchair, having been shot by police during the attack. Defense Secretary Pete Hegseth wants soldiers to carry it out at the same place and hour as the original shooting in 2009. Hegseth says that it should be public. Archbishop Timothy Broglio said Monday that he obliges any Catholic assigned to the firing squad to request to be excused. He called the execution contrary to the teachings of the church. Broglio asked whether the United States wants to imitate the terrorists of this world and make a public spectacle of barbarically killing our adversaries. The Archbishop noted the American military enjoys a generally good reputation and asked whether there is really value in throwing service members in the same boat as terrorists. Neither the Army nor the Pentagon responded to him directly.
6: And in local news, more than 400 trees were cut down at East Potomac Golf Links over the weekend, leading to a federal judge to halt the removal of any more trees, at least until more proceedings take place, in what the New York Times described as an explosive emergency hearing. Judge Anna C. Reyes said she was, quote, furious, close quote. Reyes had previously ordered government lawyers to give advance notice before making major changes to the golf course, but the Trump administration waited until minutes before the holiday weekend began to file its notice. An active lawsuit filed by the D.C. Preservation League seeks to block the administration's plan to overhaul the century-old public recreational space into what the lawsuit describes as an exclusive high-end golf course. For WPFW News in Washington, I'm Sue Goodwin.
8: Peace, peace. What's up, family? That's me once again, Patrick Washington, a.k.a. the Black Picasso, representing for Words, Beats, and Life. And I am fortunate enough to be sitting down with one of the most talented young voices I've had the pleasure of hearing in a long time. This person is Arlington County's 2023 Youth Poet Laureate. And let me tell you a little bit about them. They've been an Arlingtonian.
9: Right now I'm feeling Arlingtonian.
8: Arlingtonian. Okay. Arlingtonian and a writer for her entire life. In recent years, she has shone a light on poetry and reintroduced herself to this whole world of poetry as a young Black female poet. All identities intertwined and sources of inspiration. Her poems have been recognized by the American High School Poets, Arlington County, and the DC Regional Scholastic Art and Writing Awards. Additionally, she has attended the University of Virginia's Young Writers Workshop. She has a wide range of experience with leadership programs and volunteering, always in the community, always a strong voice. And I'm very happy to be here with Ribka Desta. How are you doing?
9: I'm doing well, I think. I'm very energetic today. Very happy to be here.
8: Yeah, yes. That's what we need. That's what we need. And that's how you got this gig, you know? It's taking you across the country pretty much. Where are you right now?
9: Right now I am streaming from Stanford University.
8: Stanford University. So you're officially a college student, huh?
9: Mm-hmm.
8: First year?
9: As of 1 week, but I haven't started classes yet. So only in
8: school. Well, hey, I'm rooting for you, and I know you're definitely gonna kill it. Tell us a little bit about your poetic journey and how you got here to this to this appointment of being a YPL.
9: I think that poetry has always kind of been who I am. Or writing has always been who I am. I became a poet as my life became more poetic and I became more in tune with myself and my identity. I haven't always been confident in my writing, even though I always knew I had a gift for it, if that makes sense. I basically was a humble bragger. One of the past YPLs, Amasa, reached out to me twice. And the first year, I was a sophomore, I was young, I was dumb. And I didn't know who I was, but I had this year of transformation in creative writing and I applied kind of as a wide open senior and here I am.
8: So during that process of opening up and discovering yourself, what did your writing look like? What were you, what type of things were you addressing? Was it self or was it the wider world around you?
9: I've always just been addressing my own experiences. I don't think it would be fair to say that my writing got more positive as my experiences got more positive. It's kind of just changed for as I felt more confident in myself, I'm now writing about my experiences in a positive light rather than just shadowing over them.
8: Okay. You know, it kind of makes me think about, you know, MCs and how a lot of times, you know, no matter what is going on around them, we're always kind of, you know, addressing things that need to be improved and just always striving for something better and just kind of being the town crier, so to speak, you know, pointing out things in our communities and, you know, larger world that need to be fixed. You know, I think that's our job.
9: I've always thought that art is kind of just honesty and reality in the end.
8: Absolutely. So, I mean, yeah, the pieces that I remember from you have always been really heartfelt and ones that, you know, just address, you know, you're very reflective and, you know, in a way that not a lot of poets are. You know, you come with a sort of honesty and, you know, analytic, you know, mind, you know, turning the lens onto yourself in a way that a lot of people don't, like the one about your mother. I can't remember the name of that poem.
9: Writing for my mother. If you guys are interested, check out YPL's own video about it on YouTube.
8: Ah, that's right. Yeah. Words, Beats, and Life. We did feature you in that poem. And it's a beautiful piece of work. So absolutely. Yeah. Go to our YouTube channel and check that out. But let's hear what you've been working on and what where you are now. I'm interested to hear your journey. So I'm going to sit back and listen to Ribka Desta.
9: Okay. So it's interesting that you brought up writing for my mother. Right now, I was planning on sharing a poem about my grandfather. So I guess you could say this is writing for my grandfather, but the poem itself is titled Immortal. The idea of death lingers over a person like sweat on skin, like the fingers of old men on the small effeminate backs, like an itch from woolly turtleneck. I always knew my grandfather's death was coming. I did not think he was ever going to die. My grandfather, the life lesson, the Olympian, still mortal. Before he came to live with us in America, before he was up close and personal, my grandfather was passed down to us in legends. He was in the dishes split across our dinner table. He was the morals he rendered to my mother, and he was the sole reason the ashes were all money. He left cocoa brown footprints in my mother's bed, in her mirror, our bookshelf. When he came to America, the footprints became bigger. When he passed away, the footprints became darker, muddier, unwashable. I couldn't leave for school in the morning without walking a mile or two in his footsteps. Man's first steps on the moon couldn't beat my family's first steps into college, my older sister, the lifeline, the astronaut, mini grandfather. When you share DNA with someone, when every achievement you make is merely a note to theirs, when their life becomes your life lesson, they never really die. They are simply memorialized. And that is all. That's my grandfather, everyone.
8: Wow. That, you know, man, you actually, you know, you left me sitting here with a lump in my throat, like, oh my gosh. Yeah, that was a beautiful, beautiful piece and a fitting tribute to a great person in your life. So thank you for sharing that. That's a beautiful piece. I love it. Let's do you have another one for me?
9: Yes, I do. This one is titled Real Writers, and I'm still working on it, but I'm really excited to share it. There are some things that real writers write that seep into your skull and stick on top of your brain. You've always been a little bit porous, and poetry has always been precipitation. There are some quotes that participate in your brain's formation. Some of them should have had caution tape around them, warning you that they would root inside your head, stray too deep, and could only be dug out by surgically removing half of you. There's something admirable in how real writers can write about their own experiences without plagiarizing their whole life. There's nothing you've written that isn't just ink on an invisible cloak. Anyone reading your work, anyone tuning in right now, could pull apart fiction and reality in you easily, as if your diary was a memoir, as if you were a plaything of a person. How do real writers do it? How do they put their pain onto a pulley and pull plane onto paper? Maybe writing about something and reality in its essence is finally growing enough to leave it behind.
8: Oh my God. look, what was that line you said, some about caution tape?
9: Ooh, that one is my favorite one. I wish I could see your expression right now. You are the most animated person. I said that some of them should have had caution tape around them, which I think is really true. Like sometimes I'll read a quote and first time I'll get envious that I didn't write it myself, but I'm also like, whoa, like I needed a warning for how heavy it would be, but I love it all the same.
8: You, yeah, no, that is a line that I wish I had written. Let me tell you that. That is dope. And you are a writer. Make no mistake.
9: I've been crowned.
8: listen, that was Ribka Desta, the 2023 Arlington Youth Poet Laureate, coming to you live from Stanford. And I'm so proud of you, proud of the work that you've done thus far, proud of what you're going to accomplish. We've got a book to put together. As your YPL appointment, this first year comes to an end, now we get to sit down and, you know, go through the process of creating your published work. So I hope you're ready for that.
9: As ready as I'll ever be. I've kind of been ready since I've been 12 years old, so.
8: Oh, wow. Well, look, the world better get ready. And you out there, if you have something to say and you think you're ready, please drop me a line. My email is dop@wblinc.org. That is it for me. That's it for you, Desta. Thank you. And back to you, Mazi.
1: Thank you so much, Patrick Washington. An honor and a pleasure to co-host this show with you. I want to give a quick shout out to David in Gambrills, Maryland. He asked me to repeat something that Kimani said, which was just how to reach him. So I want to say, he was saying the website is Gardening and Beats. So GardeningandBeats.com. Gardening and Beats, to get all that information from Kimani. All right. In our second hour, I'm joined by one of my best teachers, someone who had on multiple occasions had an opportunity to literally beat me up for crossing lines and being more of a jerk than I should have been. But I have continued to learn from his example of how to teach and how to guide and how to provide structure for young people and adults alike. It is Mr. DJ One Love, also known as Jamel Muhammad. Jamel, thank you so much for joining us here on Something to Say.
10: Peace and blessings to you, Mazi, and Brother Patrick. It's always an honor to be in the presence, whether physically or orally or audibly, whatever you want to call it, but just to have conversations and to participate in helping out with the community.
1: You know, what I love about that introduction of yourself is that nothing could be truer than those words. From your founding of the Love Lounge to your work as a DJ, as DJ One Love, to your work as an educator, a program leader, a workshop leader for folks working to try to be healthy. I talked to Kimani Anku in the first hour about the work he's doing in gardening. And it's like serendipitous that both of you agreed to be interviewed today, because more than the art that you make, I feel like the thing that you have been working to be an example of and to do direct instruction through is around health and wellness. I remember years ago when, as fate would have it, your car was down. So you started riding a bike. And so then that bike transitioned into time at the gym. Then that transitioned into teaching folks about high blood pressure and diabetes and all these things about how to remain healthy. But before we get into the work of DJ One Love, can we locate you? Like, where are you from? Tell us a little bit about your parents or your siblings. Like, who are you as a person beyond the things that you've done?
10: Oh, that's a loaded assignment right there. So I'll try to start. First of all, I just celebrated my 57th birthday on this past Saturday. And yours is coming up, if I'm correct, Mazi, right? We're both Libra. Right. So happy birthday to you.
1: Happy belated to you.
10: Yeah, likewise. So I'm originally from the city of Pittsburgh, Pennsylvania, the Steel City. And I grew up in a neighborhood that was about 15 minutes from downtown Pittsburgh. It's an area called Rankin and Braddock, which is on the Monongahela River. And that's very important to who I became, because Pittsburgh in the 70s, in the 60s and 70s, was a high steel mill, blue collar minded town. And I had literally in my backyard, I could see from my grandparents' window. I grew up with both my grandparents and my parents. My bedroom, I could see, I think, four or five steel mills. So fast forward to growing up and everything, I grew up a steel mill kid. All the men in my family worked in the steel mills. And I was, of course, a diehard and still am a diehard Pittsburgh Steelers fan. No shine, no hate on any other teams. That's just where I come from. And the mentality was hardworking, blue collar. I grew up, my mother and father had me when they were very young, 16 and 18. And of course, they didn't get married. They had me and my brother underneath me. But then my mother got married to someone that I hate calling a stepfather, because he was way more than that. He was, you know, he wasn't my biological father, but my Abu was an amazing man. And he helped carry us through the 70s and 80s and 90s, all up until he passed away back in 2020. And so with that being said, I'm the oldest of 11. And that's a heck of a role to fulfill, being the oldest brother and sibling of 11 between both my mother and my biological father. And so growing up in Pittsburgh, went to what is known as Woodland Hills High School up there, which is a football factory that's put out a bunch of talent in the NFL, including Jason Taylor, Rob Gronkowski, Miles Sanders, and quite a few others, Lusaka Polite and other players. And so I moved down to the DMV in 94 because Pittsburgh just was not the city for me for what I wanted to do in life, which was I wanted to be productive, wanted to be a producer, I wanted to be more energetic and have more impact on the world. And what better place to go than Washington, D.C., the belly of the beast, the city of decisions.
1: I love it. You know, what's interesting is I've known you for pretty close to 25 years, and I had no idea you were the oldest of 11 children.
10: Yep. Yeah, I have 8 brothers and 2 sisters, man. And one of my brothers lives down in this area. He moved down here after I moved down here. But yeah, I'm the oldest of 11. So I come from a huge family, very family-oriented values, very community-oriented values, and a perspective of always handling your community and your responsibilities because of that.
1: So One Love, I know that you know, your name, your performance name is DJ One Love, but I don't know how many people also know that you're a visual artist. And I only know that because of the mural that you created at the Benning Park, now Woody Ward Recreation Center in Southeast. But when did you first start making art? Was DJing first? Was visual art first?
10: Visual art was my first love, man. A lot of people don't know that about me, ironically, in the DMV area. Back in Pittsburgh area, I was very famous for my art, especially in high school, because I was a big time graffiti artist in the city of Pittsburgh. But I started art. I can remember drawing at like 4 years old, sitting there drawing Lynn Swan of the Pittsburgh Steelers catching the ball over, I think, some Dallas Cowboy or something. And then I ended up my mother put me in the Carnegie Museum of Art School when I was a kid. And then art was my major for high school, my main focus. And then I went to the Art Institute of Pittsburgh for 2 years from 88 to 90. And I actually done all types of paintings and murals. I've done artwork for Roy Ayers' band, rest in peace, and plenty of other people as well. And you can see my artwork in some places around DC that people don't even know, including like at a We Got Radio Station and a couple other places that have my artwork showing there. So yeah, artists, that was my first true love.
1: And when did you pick up DJing?
10: I picked up DJing.

0: And I was always a music lover. And back in Pittsburgh, I used to throw parties. I used to, back at the University of Pittsburgh, when I was there, we had a crew called the Funhouse Crew, and we used to have parties on campus and at the student union. And I was doing my artwork and I was dancing, because dancing is another one of my true loves, which is a part of the whole thing of art and even hip hop. And so I was heavily into music. And once again, I have to thank my parents because of that, their influence on me and them having a huge, you know, record collection when I was a kid, and used to sit there and look at the albums, the liner notes, and just they had everything you could think of when it came to music. So, you know, the jazz, the R&B, the funk, blues. Also, my grandfather, rest in peace, had a huge record collection as well. So I grew up loving, like, his favorites were Nat King Cole and Ray Charles and others like that. So I had a large music collection, and our business, I was basically in charge of the sound when people came in there. And we started an open mic there called Open Mind Poetry. And shout out to Sonia Renee, because she was our first feature. But I controlled the music from a computer, and people started asking me, oh, do you DJ? And I was like, no, I'm just playing music. And a lot of people don't know this, but the JoJo's, which is a couple doors down from there, which is still there, the owner, Ben, needed a DJ for his Tuesday nights, and he asked me if I could DJ, and I said, okay. I hadn't DJed before. I had a friend who was a couple friends that were DJs at our parties back in the 90s, and I got on the turntables before the parties and just, you know, would fool around. And there was another friend back in Pittsburgh who DJ Classic, shout out to him, who was the first DJ that I learned anything about DJing from. And that's, you know, we were teenagers, and I just watched him set up and play a little bit. And he would just let me, you know, move the levers up and down and everything. But that's how I got into DJing, and people liked it. And they started calling me DJ One, because it was a joke, actually, because it's like he doesn't have two turntables. He has one computer. But that morphed into DJ One Love once I started doing the Love Lounge, which was a whole nother story. But I did that. And then next, you know, I started coming down to Bar None on Monday nights, where they had the Movement open mic. Shout out to Munch and Makua and that whole crew. And I just went upstairs on the second floor with my then CDs and started playing, because nobody was up there, and just practicing my skills. And people started liking it. And Munch let me end up being the DJ up there. And that's where my career took off.
1: If you're just tuning in, that's the voice of DJ One Love. We're having a conversation about his own creative journey here in the DMV and beyond. But I got to pause, because it's time for a reminder. This is still Pledge Drive. I am almost halfway to the goal. I have $183 left to raise in this second hour. And I firmly believe that there are generous people who value the show enough listening. We've gotten a lot of love from folks from Maryland. So if Maryland wants to continue to show its love, it can. If some folks in D.C. want to call in to show some love, some folks in Virginia want to call in to show some love, if people listening to WPFW on the app right now, someplace else in the world, want to call in to pledge their support, to support Something to Say, which is just a different way of saying supporting WPFW, you can do that if you pick up your phone and call 202-588-9739 or 1-800-222-9739, or visit the website at wpfwdc.org. 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I'm 45.9% of the way to my goal. I believe that we can do our part here. If you're not a regular listener to the show, please be advised, I am a volunteer here at WPFW, like so many of the other programmers that are here. And part of what we agree to do in exchange for having the opportunity to bring folks like DJ One Love and folks like Kimani Anku,

0: and these young poets, these airwaves, is agree to help the station raise money to be able to pay for the signal, to be able to pay for the website, to be able to pay for the extensive archive that is available to the public for free, because people like you decide to pick up your phone and pledge your support to say, I value this enough to share some of my power, to invest in it, to keep it alive and thriving for future generations and the current generation. You can do that right now by picking up your phone and calling 202-588-9739 or 1-800-222-9739. If you've been listening for the last few pledge drives, I've always needed help to reach this goal. I believe, and today I'm here by myself to do it, I believe that the listeners will call in to pledge their support in the second hour, because we're about to get into some great conversation with DJ One Love, but I don't want to be derelict in my duties and make sure that I'm doing my part to get to this $338. I've already got 155. I have 183 to go. One person could call in to do that if they felt so generous, but maybe four or five people could call in to do smaller donations or sign up to become a monthly contributor, a sustainer, to be able to help reach that goal. Every single dollar makes a difference. And so I ask, please extend your generosity to support this show and support this station. So, One Love, we were talking about urban imagery. Correct me if I'm wrong, because first off, I didn't know that you were a part owner. But second, is urban energy, is that that is, was that the store that was down, you had to walk downstairs and to get to it, that Soyo used to host kind of hip hop? I forget the name of the group that she had started, but there was a hip hop group, like a discussion group, a club that wasn't college affiliated that the DJ Soyo was a part of. Is that the same location?
1: No, that is not. But it was downstairs. It was right there on between 15th and 16th U Street, on the same.
0: Yeah, we're talking about the same place. I know we're talking about. Yeah, you might not have been there the day that Soyo was there, but yeah, we're talking about the same place. I remember it. And I'll call her afterwards to see if my memory's playing tricks on me, but.
1: See, you know what? Actually, it was, because that's where I first met her. It's been so long. And that's exactly, yeah, because that's where I first met her. And she came, came down there to our business. We've been friends ever since. She's a great, amazing person. But yeah, that was Urban Energy. I was one of the co-owners of it, and I actually was the one who closed the doors on it. I was the last person there. I had the keys to it when we closed the business, but it was me and several other people. It started out with us being like, I think, like six or seven of us as a partnership, and it ended up basically being me and rest in peace, Kuroji Inti. Yeah.
0: God bless that, brother.
1: Yeah.
0: So you know what's funny is I so because I didn't know about the urban energy, my first memory of you is from you DJing upstairs at Bar None, because before 2000, when I was a little bit younger, when I was in college, I used to come to Bar None every Monday. It was really the only reason I came into the city until I discovered the Soul Vegetarian Cafe was coming into the city for Bar None from College Park. And I remember that being kind of the beginnings of what would eventually become the Love Lounge, and that happened
1: Yes.
0: at another restaurant. Can we talk about, your own view of the importance of kind of empowerment, because I don't want to just say education, but empowerment, understanding in cultural spaces. So like for folks didn't have the privilege to be there, literally DJ One Love would be upstairs DJing, but then eventually he would stop the music. And there would be a conversation that would break out on the top floor of a bar while poetry was being performed down on the first floor with a live band. Like, why was that important to you to not just be more culture in the space, but to be conversation and about promoting community and dialogue?
1: Sure. So it's funny, because none of the things that have transpired in my life were planned. They just came about. And a lot of that comes from a thought process that I learned, and I think it's called metaforming. There's a book I got back in, I think, around 2000. And it was called How to Think Like a Genius. And it taught you this. And it was similar to the Artist's Way book. which is very similar, and how you transform one aspect of your life and one way that you do things, behavior patterns or thought process into another. So you learn how to dance from or doing choreography from cooking or from engineering, and they're all related. So when it comes to the arts and culture, historically, art and cultural practices go hand in hand with activism and with community. And if you don't have one, you don't have the other. You can't have a culture if you don't have people and community, and you can't really have a strong, vibrant, functional community if you don't have art and culture. And so I was an activist back in Pittsburgh when I was a teenager. And even actually, when I thought about it not long ago, I was like, wow, I was actually an activist when I was like a kid, because I was always fighting for the rights of people and for justice itself. And back in the 80s, I was heavily into activism because I read the autobiography of Malcolm X, once again, giving a shout out to my Abu, who told me about that book. And then along comes KRS-One and Public Enemy and hip hop's golden age, in which you had the Daddy Kanes, the Rakims, the Latifahs, you know, the whole Native Tongue crew, et cetera, et cetera, et cetera, Afrocentricity, X-Clan, all these things. And I started learning about our history, and I was always a history buff, but I was like, wait a minute, we're more than this. And, you know, shout out to Indigenous Day and all the Indigenous people. There was more to their history than what was being told. And so how do you express that without having a news camera in front of you? Through art, through culture, through dance, through writing, through graffiti, through paintings, all of that. And so they go hand in hand. So the point is that I took that space of DJing and said, what more can I do with this space? And ironically, when I used to DJ Mozzie up there in Bar None, people used to come to me and come talk to me while I was DJing all the time. I don't know why they just gravitated to me and would have conversations asking me about things. And a lot of it was about relationships for some reason, but a lot of it was just in life. And so I thought, well, I got this whole space up here. Every Monday night now, I have a good crowd, because I was getting about 15 to 20 people every week coming up there. And while they had the open mic downstairs, people were like, yo, we love the music you play upstairs. And it was like a good mix between the two. And so one day I told a couple of friends, hey, next week I'm going to have a discussion for Black men and Black women just to talk about life. And I told my friend Brew, and he was like, I'm with it. And I told a couple other friends, and they all came, and we had it, you know, we used the microphone that was up there and everything. And it turned out there was like about 20 to 25 people came upstairs to have this discussion. And at that point I had become DJ One Love already.
0: I should jump in to tell listeners that the space really comfortably fit about 20 people. So it's people standing up, it's people
1: exactly
0: sitting on the floor, it's people that want to be in that space.
1: Yes, yeah, that's important, because I was shocked. I was like, wow, there's people standing here. And I have video, I have pictures and everything of that. And so when we were done that night, somebody, I don't even remember who, said, hey, One Love, when are you having your next One Love Lounge discussions? And I said, next week. And that's how the Love Lounge got his name. And that was, what, 2026? That was 20 years ago. But that's how it got his name. So, like, once again, I didn't pick it. And none of these things, I didn't pick. Even my name, One Love, I didn't pick. That was just because I wrote the word One Love in graffiti on a shirt and wore it there, and people started asking for it, and it became my logo, and it became my DJ name, because people was like, you know, that's DJ One Love, because he got the One Love shirts on. So that's how things, you know, come into existence. And I've always let it flow and let the Most High, Allah, just say, you know, tell me where to go. And then I was like, and then I'll follow and take it where I think it needs to go. You still there?
0: I am sorry. I was over here having a whole conversation with myself while I was on mute. I said, if you're just tuning in, that's the voice of DJ One Love, also known as Jamal Muhammad, mentor of mine and good friend, example, someone who literally blazed a trail that lots of people followed, and got involved in lots of kinds of work. Jamal, we can talk about the Love Lounge and how that became the outgrowth of this gathering at Bar None as a kind of standalone event. But then can we talk about that and then pivot into the work you've been doing around men's health in particular?
1: Absolutely. I want to say this first before we get to that, because it's extremely important. Urban Energy came about because of Droopy, the poet. His open mic, his spit that open mic he used to do in Brooklyn. And that's where I met my partners that we created Urban Energy. And then Urban Energy is where Kamon Freeman came to me, because I was doing graffiti and sitting there drawing and stuff. And he happened to come in there and saw me drawing and said, hey, what are you doing next Saturday? This brother has this workshop for these kids and he needs some art teachers. And that was Words, Beats, and Life. And that's how I met you, Mozzie, and got connected with Words, Beats, and Life. So I have to preface that to say that, to show how things work.
0: You know what's funny is, before you pivot, what's funny is that you also then remind me that Kamon used to be on my board of directors. He was one of the founding board members of Words, Beats, and Life, because he came to the University of Maryland when we had the second hip hop conference. He wanted to come and meet Amiri Baraka.
1: Huh. Nice.
0: Prepare for your pivot. Go ahead.
1: Yes. So the Love Lounge comes about and it takes off. I mean, it becomes huge. Like it the irony of it was that here we are having this discussion upstairs in Bar None, which was known for a lot of things, but it was not known as like a conscious discussion space. It was, the poetry was great and everything. You know, you had the parties on the weekends, they had all types of different things going on there. But the Love Lounge grew so quickly to the point where one night we counted, me and Demetrius Pitt, 63 people upstairs in that 20 to 25 seating space of Bar None for the discussions. And it grew because, one, it was a space where we could actually come and talk and chill. It felt safe and welcoming. And also because the energy of U Street at that time was so amazing, and people just started telling other people about it. And I started like running with it and made it like more of a priority. And I have to say this, a lot of people don't know this, but I actually had hosted a show on public television back in Pittsburgh when I was a teenager. So it wasn't my first time hosting anything. So I had already had experience with it. So I turned it into an actual show every week. And I started inviting guests, having authors for books and different people of different professions come as my guests as we talked about subjects. And we did a lot of relationship stuff early on because that's what a lot of people wanted to talk about. But what I realized was that one of the reasons people have difficulties with relationships is because they have difficulties understanding life as a whole. And so I started talking about other aspects of life. And so that included the number one factor in relationships, which was economics. But then it was also health, education, community, you know, racial issues and racial construct, all these things that affected us as people. And so people started looking forward to it, and it grew and grew and grew and grew. And I'm glad you brought up the time when my car went down, and then I started riding my bike, and I started, because that was around the time when I was officially diagnosed with having diabetes. And so that was a blessing in disguise that the car, my truck was taken out, and I had to start focusing more on my health, because I knew nothing about diabetes until then. And that's why I said, well, we need to talk more about health as well. And so that became a focus on the Love Lounge and the Love Lounge discussions. And I started bringing in doctors, and not just any doctors, specialists, whether it's urologists, it was psychologists, it was dentists, it was, you know, any field of podiatrists, whatever, because it was like, we need to really learn about a lot of the different things that affect us. And for some reason, whether it was, when it came to health and wealth, we were afraid as a community to talk about those two things, although they impact us the most in our lives. So that's why it became such a priority. And especially for me as a Black man, to get other Black men to open up to talk about health, because it helps save lives. Because I actually saw people pass away way before they should have. I'm going to just say that. It is the age. They didn't get to grow to be old. And it was because of health reasons that could have been avoided. And so that led me into a journey of making health a priority, not just for myself, but for the Black community and human beings as a whole.
0: If you're just tuning in, that's the voice of DJ One Love. Let me just remind you, it is still pledge drive time. If you're driving, if you're in your office, if you're home cooking, whatever it is you're doing, I want to ask at least 4 or 5 of you to please pick up your phone and call 202-588-9739 or 1-800-222-9739 and become either a renewing supporter or a sustainer or even a one-time contributor. I am $183 away from reaching my goal for this two-hour period. Shout out to the folks in Greenbelt, Kensington, and Gambrills, Maryland. I've never heard of it, but love David for calling in from there. So Maryland has been showing up and standing up. It's funny, actually, most pledge drives, I get most of my support from Maryland. But I would love to hear from some more folks in Maryland, some folks in DC, some folks in Virginia and beyond, because I've got to do my part as a volunteer here at WPFW to keep this station strong and growing. And you are the key to making that happen. If you can pick up your phone and call 202-588-9739 or 1-800-222-9739. This show is called Something to Say. I'm Mazi Mutafa, and I co-host this show with somebody I met at Bar None named Patrick Washington, who we work to use this 2 hours to bring youth poetry to these airwaves, in addition to people in the community that are doing things that you should know about, either because there's opportunities for you to support or there's opportunities for you to reach out and learn from the examples or the experiences that they have. And DJ One Love is one such person who I learned from many of his examples and had the fortunate opportunity to collaborate with him. So bringing him to these airwaves is an honor and a pleasure, but it's only possible for me at least, if people pledge their support to the station, to the show, and say, I value this enough to give to it, that I very much so appreciate your time and attention, but this is one of those times where I have to ask for your generosity as well, because your donation makes the difference to be able to allow the station to know that the programming is actually valued. It's valued enough for people to say, I'm going to invest in it to keep it on air. So 1-800-222-9739 or 202-588-9739. I'm down to my last 10 minutes. Last 10 minutes of the show, so I need to hear from people as I get ready to wrap up with DJ One Love. If you don't want to talk to people, but you still want to give, you can go to wpfwdc.org to pledge your support. All three of those ways will reach the same goal, the same source, and we get the credit for your generosity. One love. You were pivoting into educating Black men and humanity about health.
1: Yes. Yes. So, I've been on a journey for the last 20 years on focusing on health because I needed to. Finding out about diabetes through the, you know, my own experience, and then having different doctors on the Love Lounge and learning more and more about these health issues and these concerns that affect specifically Black men and Black women in particular. But, you know, health is an issue around America for all people because of numerous reasons. I've become a health crusader, and I've been working with the African American Health Program of Montgomery County as an ambassador and doing a lot of work with them. Speaking of which, we have an event coming up this Saturday, which I'm DJing and helping to promote, and that's called Paint the Park Pink. And that is for Breast Cancer Awareness Month. I'm pretty sure everybody's heard about the issues with breast cancer in America. And so I've been helping out with that. This will be my third year helping them with that particular event. But I've done a lot of other work with them as well, including prostate cancer, which I am a prostate cancer survivor. And I encourage more men to get out there and get your prostate check. The earlier you catch it, the way better chances you have of getting rid of it and surviving. I'm doing very well because I caught mine extremely early. As a matter of fact, it's as early as you could actually find it. So I try to tell more Black men, because it's one out of every four that they're saying now that will get prostate cancer. That's Black men. And I have several other friends who all in the past year and a half, just under 2 years, I found out that I had four other friends that were diagnosed with prostate cancer. And so I'm like, wow, that's just that I know of. I don't even know. And there was another one who was a couple of years ago. So that's five. But but just in the past year and a half, it's been four. And I'm the fifth. So that's, you say one out of every four, that's five of us that I know of. So catching these things, these ailments early is the most important part. And being proactive in prevention is the best way to avoid any serious illnesses or avoid death. So that's why we need to talk about these things. I'm glad to be on this show, and shout out to WPFW. They've been such a conduit and instrument to putting out information to the community in the DMV and worldwide.
0: What does it mean to be a health crusader for you?
1: It means that, you know how we say pay it forward. It means that I've been blessed with the opportunity to take what I was, I guess you could say, inflicted with, and helping to help others with the same thing, because I'm fortunate because of my resources and knowledge and things, my connections to address this, but others are not. And so being a health crusader, I'm talking about all types of different avenues of it, whether it's personally dealing with the illnesses of diabetes or cancer or heart disease or whatever, and also navigating the medical system, how to deal with doctors and physicians and hospitals, and then also navigating the healthcare system, the health insurance system. All these different things that play a big role in it, and teaching people how to eat better, how to live better, how to, you know, exercise, you know. For a while, I was at the gym heavily, but I had to stop because of my cancer thing just to take a break. But I was promoting that, you know, hey, go out there and walk. I still walk. Get out there, get some exercise, dance, eat healthy. You know, you can, you know, you don't have to become a vegan, but you can make, you know, more healthy choices. And using my platform as a local DJ slash celebrity, showing you, hey, it's okay for us to eat healthy. It's okay for us to get out there and walk, you know, participate in 5Ks, ride your bicycle, you know, go to the gym, whatever. that's all part of being a crusader, and it's fun. That's the other part of it. It's fun and honorable to me. So that's what it means to me and what to be a health crusader.
0: If you don't mind, I'll take a small point of privilege. And just because I call you, it doesn't mean you got to answer to it. I'm gonna call you a health champion, just because, you know, crusades aren't really
1: fun. I'm worried. I'm with you.
0: Well, Jamel, if people wanna one, find out about that event that you're talking about that's coming up, but also two, just follow your journey. How can they do that?
1: So if for the part goes pink, it's with the, if you do on your search engine, I'm not going to say any particular one is there, but go on the search engine and look up the African American Health Program of Montgomery County. You can go to their website and you can look it up and see a bunch of the other things that they're doing, because it's not just that. They've been doing amazing work for the Black community. So you can look them up. That's AAHP, African American Health Program of Montgomery County. And then me is www.theluvlounge.com and DJ One Love, that's ONELUV on social media. On you have the Love Lounge on YouTube, and Love is spelled LUV, DJ One Love on Instagram and on Facebook and all the other social media.
0: DJ One Love, thank you so much for the example and for the work that you're doing. I want to thank you for coming here to share with our listeners. I got to pause just because I've only got 5 minutes left, and we just got a pledge of support from a friend in Washington, D.C. that has me at $153 left to go. So I want to try to do my part to get as close to this 153 in this last 5 minutes. So thank you so much for joining us.
1: My pleasure, brother. And I love you, and keep up the great work.
0: Love you too, fam.
1: Peace.
0: All right, y'all. We've got just 5 minutes left, 4 minutes left, and I'm $153 away from the goal. $153. That could be one person calling in to pledge $53, one person calling to pledge $100, or two people calling in to pledge $50, but $153 away from fulfilling my responsibility to WPFW today. Please pick up your phone and call 202-588-9739 or 1-800-222-9739 or visit wpfwdc.org. All three of those go to the same place. I'd love to hear from friends in Maryland, friends in Virginia, friends in DC, friends beyond. 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I'm 54.7% of the way to my goal, and I know that there's someone listening who could get me all the way there, or a few people. 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I've been a volunteer at WPFW for going on 21 years as a part of the Decipher Block on Saturdays, and I love this station. I love what it does and the opportunity it provides to listeners to get access to resources and information that enhance your life, your community, and in some instances, provide resources for the young people in your life or the young at heart in your life. 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And I believe in this show. 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Every single volunteer believes in the mission and the community that is built through this virtual space. And it's all made possible thanks to listeners like you. With that being said, I'm down to my final minute. And I just want to thank a friend in Washington, D.C., David, in Gambrills, Maryland, and a friend out in Kensington, Maryland, and a friend in Greenbelt for your time, your energy, and your generosity. Hopefully some other folks will follow your lead, but I'm about to go ahead and make room for the news. I'm Mazi Mutafa, your co-host. Shout out to Patrick Washington. There's been something to say. Remember, our young people have something to say if we are willing to listen and do something. Peace, y'all.

0: From WPFW News, I'm Sue Goodwin with these Pacifica News headlines. It was announced this afternoon that Cornell University has suspended all fraternity parties for the rest of the academic year after a lawsuit was filed alleging a student was drugged and raped by multiple fraternity members. WPFW's Noah Portner has this report.
1: The woman was identified in court papers as Jane Doe. She alleges that after a party at the Kai Pai House in October of 2024, she was pressured into taking drugs, and several men entered the room while she was incapacitated. She also alleges fraternity members circulated messages on Snapchat describing her as sexually available. No criminal charges have been filed. Campus police investigated, and the Tompkins County District Attorney declined to prosecute within several weeks of her first report. New York's governor removed that prosecutor from the case this month, and State Attorney General Letitia James now leads the investigation. Cornell closed the Kai Pai chapter, disciplined several students, and hired former Deputy U.S. Attorney General Sally Yates to review how this university responded. The new suspension covers more than 20 fraternities, and it has a zero-tolerance policy that will shut down any chapter that violates it.
0: In more news, civil rights groups and Democratic lawmakers are condemning the federal raid on Representative Ilhan Omar's Washington, D.C. home. Yesterday's search was carried out by the investigative arm of ICE under a warrant obtained by the Justice Department. The raid comes just a month after White House border czar Tom Homan confirmed that Omar is actively under investigation, though the exact potential charges are still unknown. Omar is one of President Trump's sharpest critics, and the raid happened 3 weeks before she faces re-election. The Minnesota chapter of the Council on American-Islamic Relations condemned the raid as a continuation of President Trump's pattern of, quote, political targeting and intimidation, close quote. Minnesota Attorney General Keith Ellison called Trump's action, quote, an extension of his racist attacks on Somali Americans and yet another attempt to throw chaos into our elections, close quote. And Representative Jamie Raskin, ranking member on the House Committee on the Judiciary, issued a statement that the committee, quote, will be demanding transparency and accountability as to who authorized this abusive search and carried it out, close quote. And in more news, days after winning the Nobel Peace Prize, Navi Pillay is calling American sanctions on the International Criminal Court unlawful and urging the United States to return to defending human rights. Here again is WPFW's Noah Portner.
1: Pillay spoke to reporters in The Hague, where she now serves as a judge in the International Criminal Court of Justice. The Trump administration announced sweeping sanctions against the ICC as an institution on Friday. This was just hours after Pillay received the Nobel Prize. Pillay says that the plans to target the international criminal courts has been brewing for a while. She called the sanctions completely unlawful and asked governments committed to international justice for, quote, collective action, not just words, end quote. Her message to D.C. was, quote, you have to get back to playing your serious role as a leader, playing a liberatory role for the rest of the world, end quote. She visited ICC staff on Monday to show solidarity with people under sanctions. Secretary of State Marco Rubio has called the court a rogue court that will never be allowed to prosecute Americans. Pillay led the UN inquiry that found Israel responsible for genocide in Gaza, and she said that Israel's condemnation was expected as they are the ones that have been held responsible.

0: Hey, welcome everybody to Resistance Radio on this Indigenous Peoples Day. I know I do not sound like John Cain because I'm not John Cain. I am Jackie Lukman, and I am so happy to be joining John Cain today on this special Resistance Radio, honoring and commemorating and setting the record straight about Indigenous Peoples Day. And as a part of WPFW's Pledge Drive. Our fall pledge drive is in full swing, and I am here with John Cain to deal with, talk about, and bring you through all of that. And I think he's here. John, you on?
1: Yes, I am, and I want
0: Great.
1: to say thank you to WPFW and WBAI as well, because this program is being rebroadcast on in New York as well. Well, it is this is a special broadcast for Indigenous Peoples Day, but I'm going to spend the hour talking about why today is Indigenous Peoples Day. And look, I know a lot of times on days like this, we want to talk about Native activism. We want to talk about perhaps culture and some of what you celebrate, I guess, celebrate Native people. But it's a little difficult to do it on this day. So let me kind of get right into it. And of course, as Jackie mentioned, we are in Fund Drive and WPFW. And for all intents and purposes, look, every Pacific station is always at some level in a Fund Drive, because we are listener-supported radio, and we depend on your contributions for us to be on the air. And that includes for WBAI and WPFW, the two primary stations that carry this program, or carry my program on a regular basis. This, like I said, today is a special edition. So let me kind of get right into it. So why is today Indigenous Peoples Day? Well, unfortunately, the obvious answer is because it has been celebrated as Columbus Day for a very long time. And look, we need to talk about Christopher Columbus, and especially on today. I realize that some want to celebrate Indigenous people and that kind of stuff. I have no problem doing that. I do have a bit of a problem doing it only because of the day that it kind of corresponds to. And in case you don't know, if you forgot what you were, the myth that you were taught in elementary school, on October 11th in 1492, Christopher Columbus and his band of merry men happened upon making essentially landfall. No idea where they were. They certainly didn't go get to where they were heading to, but they would find themselves spotting land and then coming upon a people who were they were not familiar with, and a place that they were not familiar with. Now, that gets touted as Columbus, excuse me, Columbus discovering America. And of course, how do you discover a land that's already occupied? Which is, an absurd proposition all by itself. Although, prior to Christopher Columbus's voyage, you had already had some papal bulls that were issued by Vatican regarding the Christian monarchs of Europe going into Africa, into Western Africa in particular. And basically, the pontiff, the popes were suggesting that a Christian nation not only had the right, but the obligation to go into lands that were occupied by pagan Saracens and other enemies of Christ, and that's the way we were all described, and to take it over, to take the land, take the people, take the resources, and commit the people to perpetual servitude in the interest of spreading Christian faith. And that papal bull in particular initiates what will come to be known as the Doctrine of Christian Discovery. Now, that takes on a whole other life when Christopher Columbus, who was intended on trying to find a cheaper and safer route to the east by heading west. He believed that if he headed across the Atlantic, he could make it into the area that Europe was already calling the Indies. And I'm going to get into a little bit more detail with that later. But he miscalculated the size of the earth. He miscalculated the direction. He miscalculated the shape, how long, again, how long his voyage would have to be. I mean, had he not run into an entire hemisphere that he was not familiar with, they frankly would have starved at sea. They never would have made it, obviously, all the way over to Europe was already referring to as the Indies. He never would have been. Now, I do want to make a clarification. Because in the narrative associated with what Columbus would call us, which was essentially Indian, or in Spanish, Indios, there ends up being this debate on what that really meant. And, you know, famous folks like Russell Means and George Carlin and others would weigh in on this and would suggest that there was nothing wrong with being called Indian by Columbus, because it was a derivation of what they were saying was endeus, which is like of God. Now, Christopher Columbus was not referring to us as endeus. He was referring to us as Indios, because Europe was already referring to the area where they were pursuing these spices as the land east of the Indus or Indus River. And they were already referring to the people that lived out there as Indians or Indios. In fact, those islands in Indonesia, they referred to as the East Indies. And in fact, Europe would be, or the UK would be famous for having the East India, East Indies Company and all these trade routes and that kind of stuff. Now, what Carlin and Russell Means suggest was that India didn't exist as a country, so Columbus wasn't trying to get to India. Now, he may not have been trying to go to a country called India, but he was trying to head to an area that Europe was already referring to as the Indies. And in fact, the lands that he would land on in his voyage, in what people know as the Caribbean, they would actually call the West Indies, just to kind of keep his narrative going. So I want to be clear. We are not Indians. We never were Indians. We were never regarded as children of God. And the conduct that Columbus and his band of merry men had towards Native people are pretty good evidence that they were not really looking at it as some sort of extension of humankind under the veil of children of God. So that I want to be clear. Now, the other thing I do have to say is that word Indios, it's worth noting that in some countries in South America, because of hesitate to use the word race, but the racial diversity that exists in South America and Central America, there are labels that get placed on people based on appearance. And if you are a brown-skinned person, oftentimes in Spanish language, you are referred to as Indio. If you have an Asian appearance, you are oftentimes called Chino, as in China. Or if you are of a darker complexion, you may be referred to as El Negro. So these are all expressions that are really based on their perception of skin color or appearance. And of course, the word Indios still comes from this notion that Columbus was trying to get to the Indies for a trade route. Okay, so what happens when he lands? Well, for one thing, they wreck one of their ships. And then they were assisted by the native population there. And at first blush, the travelers, Columbus and his men, were impressed. They were impressed by the features of the people that they encountered. They were impressed by what they looked to be living as a very fruitful, literally fruitful life. They were not just subsistence living. They actually seemed to be thriving with their own homeland. And then it became immediately apparent to these people who were really of a militant background that these were peaceful people. And that because they were peaceful people, they could be taken very easily. Now, there's also this the deviant side of a bunch of men who were set to sea who immediately kind of reduce themselves to their most basic instinct and bring with them the rape culture that Europe was so famous for. So what Columbus and his men did almost immediately after first writing in his journal about how impressive the people were was begin the process of trying to reduce them to slavery, to reduce them to their wants and their needs, including their sexual wants and needs. Columbus was actually paying some of his men with young girls. the first transatlantic slave ship, and most people are not familiar with this, was actually Columbus bringing Native people from the Caribbean back to Europe. Not all of them made it. Many of them died along the way. And he literally wrote in his journal about how much money could be gotten for girls as young as 9 or 10 years old. I mean, this is Christopher Columbus. Now, a couple of things I gotta say right off the bat. Columbus never made it to any land the United States would claim for its own. It never made it to North America. In fact, the fact is that Columbus never realized, even in his dying day, that he had reached a hemisphere that was not part of Asia. He really believed that the islands that he reached were the easternmost islands of what was considered Indonesia or the Indies. That's what he believed. He believed that the people that he encountered were Indians, and that's why he called it that, and never really understood how far from Asia he really was. I mean, he never understood that, because in spite of the myth that everybody's taught about what a great navigator he was, he wasn't such a great navigator. In fact, he was off by a long shot. But he would reduce these people to slavery. He would commit some of the most heinous cruelties known to man, including forcing the people there to find him riches, including gold, because he did discover that some of these people had gold trinkets, and so believed that the land had to be ripe with gold. So he would call upon the native population to go out and gather the gold and bring and remit it to him. And if they didn't fill what they call a thimble or a bell, a small vessel, they would be punished. And they would be punished by oftentimes having their being disfigured by their, as far as their face goes, you know, having, you know, their face disfigured, or having their hands severed, which meant they would literally be dead. That's what Columbus did to the native population. And when they did find and develop certain mines on some of these lands, these people will be subjected to slavery within North Carolina. So not only were Native people being brought back to Europe to be enslaved, they were being enslaved in their own homeland. And the population would be significantly destroyed. I mean, and that's what Columbus and the Spanish conquistadors and others that traveled with him, that's what they did to the Native people. There were stories of them bringing dogs to help control the population. You know, people think about the 60s and the shepherds that were sick on black people during the civil rights struggle. Well, that wasn't a new thing. In fact, by some of the accounts, Native children and adults were being chopped up and served and fed to these dogs that Columbus and his men carried. I mean, these are the level of atrocities that existed once Columbus landed in what would be considered the Western Hemisphere, America, as it would become to know, be called. That's what happened when Columbus made it. And of course, as a part of this discovery of him, the expansion of the doctrine of Christian discovery would then now be reaffirmed and include this Western Hemisphere. And the Pope would essentially divide, you know, amongst the European nations who could claim what. And they would try to create a certain parity amongst the discovering nations of Europe, that they would not violate each other as they were claiming the land of the people they were violating. So that's the doctrine of Christian discovery. Now, when I talk about this doctrine, and I've talked about it a lot during my normal shows, it is worth noting that it isn't just the papal bull from the 14th and the, or the 15th and 16th century. It's not just something that's a couple hundred years old. Ruth Bader Ginsburg, the liberal darling of the Supreme Court, who's no longer with us, she cited the doctrine of Christian discovery in 2005. So even the liberals on the court would cite this religious dogma that was codified into law in the early 1800s and would be the basis for the United States. Their entire property law would be based on the fact that a discovering nation, a Christian nation of Europe, could lay claim to the title to land regardless of who was already there. So there was, it wasn't this notion, well, you live there, the property's yours. No, in fact, what the courts had said during the court of Chief Justice John Marshall, the longest-serving Chief Justice of the Supreme Court, was that Native people merely had the right of occupancy, a right that the United States could extinguish at any time without paying it. They merely had a right of occupancy, kind of like the deer or the rabbit, the animal, the vegetation. That's what they had reduced us to. They completely dehumanized our right to live and to not just occupy and permanently occupy land that we had occupied for tens of thousands of years, but they would claim that title and then they would sell it to each other. They would literally take this documentation associated with land title and they would buy and sell it. And that's how you end up with the colonists purchasing what they called the Louisiana Purchase from the French, who got it from the Spanish. And, and all of this, the changing of hands, completely ignored the fact that there was a population that pre-existed any Europeans ever made. And, and this is the kind of stuff that most people are unfamiliar with. And the fact that somebody who's regarded as standing up for civil rights, certainly women's rights, somebody like Ruth Bader Ginsburg, somebody who would cite the Doctrine of Christian Discovery. And of course, I can't ignore the fact that Ruth Bader Ginsburg is Jewish, or was Jewish. So you had a Jewish lady who should understand this idea of a land that was preoccupied by others and assert the right on the land from Israel and that kind of thing. And we could debate who was really the original occupiers of that area of Palestine. But in spite of her own background, her own ethnic or religious or cultural background, she had no problem citing flat out that the title to the land became vested in the discovering nations of Europe once they came. And again, getting back to Chief Justice John Marshall, he would actually equate discovery with conquest. He would say, however extravagant the pretension of converting discovery of an occupied land, a land that already had people living on it, into conquest, however extravagant that or absurd that pretension is, if you can get away with it and you can sustain it and you could build a country based on this notion that discovery was the same as conquest, then it becomes law and it cannot be found. I mean, this is what Columbus essentially bring to the Western Hemisphere. So
0: right.
1: The whole idea that this could be celebrated, and it was for a very long time, until some of the facts come out. And Jackie, you're aware of some of the atrocities that have been fully attributed to Christopher Columbus. And it's only because of that an effort became, somewhat of a movement to at least share this notion of Columbus Day with Indigenous Peoples Day, which on some levels, it seems like there may be some good intent there, but on other levels, it still remains a pretty bold atrocity to suggest that we're going to celebrate, Native people on the very day that would essentially go down in history as the beginning of the end for Native. And I use the word supremacy, but I really want to say for

0: We live in a time now with the internet, with blogs and podcasts, and you know, and of course, you know, a million channels on everything that either stream or on cable or whatever. And this is what we're up against. So it's a tough business at this point, but it's one that we keep, we still sustain ourselves, but we don't do it by ourselves. We do it with you, the listeners. So again, I ask that if you are listening to this program, wherever, however, because look, I will post this up as a podcast. I'll post this up as a video on both YouTube and Facebook. Of course, we're broadcasting in New York City on WBAI and in Washington, D.C. on WBFW. However you're listening, I ask that you support WBAI, WBFW. And if, Jack, if you want to go through and give a bit of an account on how somebody can donate, go ahead.
1: Yeah, definitely. This kind of information you're not going to get from corporate media. And remember that the news that you're not going to be told about, let alone the history and the connections between the struggles of our peoples that John Cain just explained to you, you're not going to hear about on corporate media. We are reporting that Ilhan Omar's house was raided by the FBI, I believe, at dawn this morning. Why? What possible reason could there be for Ilhan Omar's house to be raided? What alleged crime did she commit? I'll tell you what crime she allegedly committed, being a Muslim, because those are the times that we are in. And that's, you're not going to hear that on corporate media. No one's going to explain to you that's why this is being done. That is why independent community-funded radio is so important. So we've got a $358 goal for the rest of this, $358 goal for the rest of this show. We want to thank Brenda in Montrose, Virginia. Thank you so much. And we can get most of that $358 knocked out if at least two people pledge $25 a month, every month until you tell us to stop. Do you know what that does? That creates a pledge of $300 a year. That's how you break it down. $25 a month, that's $300 a year. That takes care of the goal for this show, basically. But it also sustains WPFW for another year, or until you tell us to stop taking the $25 a month. $25 a month, $20 a month, $15, $30, whatever you can afford. We know money is tight, but information, real information, facts, and history, and the connections between the struggles that we are dealing with today are critically important. And that is what we provide for you on WPFW. 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
0: I got to tell you, Jackie, I think your math's off a little bit. $25 a month is quite a bit more than $300 for the year. But it's definitely an achievable amount of money. You're paying that much for many of your subscriptions that your streaming services and that kind of thing. And look, we encourage you to be a sustaining member of WPFW and on WBAI. In fact, WBAI, they call it the buddy program. So you can become a buddy to WBAI or a sustaining member for WPFW by really putting any amount. So whether it's $5, $10, $15, $25 a month, any amount that suits you is what we are asking you to do. And of course, you know, Jackie's provided the information for WPFW, and here it is for WBAI. You can go to buddy, B-U-D-D-Y, .wbai.org, follow the prompts to become a WBAI buddy, or to make a donation of any size of any kind. You can also call 1-833-922-4692, and you will reach the WBAI operator. And look, this show airs in both New York City and in Washington, D.C., and I could not be more grateful to having these significant radio market made available to a voice like mine. Because look, there aren't exactly a whole lot of people falling over themselves to

0: to put John Kane up on a big screen anyplace, or frankly, even to make the you know what you would think would be a college circuit for speaking and that kind of stuff. This is my platform. This is the platform that WBAI and WPFW have offered me, and it's one that I'm extremely grateful for. And I got to tell you, when Katia asked me about doing an Indigenous Peoples Day show, she kind of hedged a little bit. She says, "I don't know how you feel about that," because she knows I always have like a bit of a counter narrative to what others will say about how you express even support for Native people. I understand that there's a lot of good intentions that go behind some places, and let's be clear, only some places regarding this day as Indigenous Peoples Day. But again, I don't think that I can honestly approach this day without explaining why. And why this day of all day, which has been this commemoration and this hype and myth built around this heroic figure of Christopher Columbus, when in fact he is anything but. And look, we know that debates over Indigenous Peoples Day and Columbus Day become part of the culture war, right? And it literally becomes a white versus non-white debate. I mean, you've got the President of the United States who is going to condemn any notion of declaring this day as Indigenous Peoples Day. He will be making his Columbus Day speeches and that kind of stuff. And of course, more often than not, it's not much more than an ignorant rant that you'll hear from this guy. In places like New York City, where they have traditionally had these massive parades, one of the landmarks in Manhattan is called Columbus Circle. We have all of these towns and names, and counties, and all over the United States that bear his name for a guy who never stepped foot on North America, never stepped foot on the continent, and yet this is the myth that is created around this guy. And we teach kids in kindergarten in 1492, Columbus sailed the ocean blue. Well, he blew it, is what he did, because he had no idea what he was doing or where he was going. He was lost at sea. And in fact, once he found land, he immediately went about oppressing the people there, taking their food. And look, we have all of these myths that get associated with this. I don't know if you've ever heard this, Jackie, but I listened to this bit by Neil deGrasse Tyson where he explained, and of course, Neil is an astrophysicist, so he always ties in some knowledge of space or astronomy associated with it. But he suggested that when Columbus was preparing to set sail back to Europe, back to Spain, he didn't have any provisions. And so he was trying to get the native people there to give him enough food for his journey. And of course, in an area like the Caribbean, there wasn't this whole notion of raising up a food that would be, accumulated in these huge food stores that oftentimes our other cultures may or may not have had. So they raised enough food for their year. And that was it, to sustain them through the season. So they said, sorry, we don't have enough provisions to provide you. So here's the myth that Neil deGrasse Tyson tried to put out there. He suggested that Columbus, with his intellect and extreme knowledge about astronomy, knew that there was going to be a lunar eclipse. And it might have been a polar eclipse, I don't know. But they knew that there was going to be an eclipse and convinced these ignorant savages that he controlled the heavens to the extent that he could create this celestial phenomenon, and it's for those reasons that they needed to give him food. Now, Jackie, can I kind of state the obvious? That Native people had been experiencing the same astrological phenomenon that white people were, that Europeans were. We knew what an eclipse was. We saw them before. We didn't think that there was some sort of religious, heavenly power that was other than the power of creation that was making these phenomena exist.
1: Right.
0: So the idea that a guy who I normally respect pretty well would continue this myth. And look, we've heard this use of eclipses, whether they were lunar or solar, that were always used to somehow make the narrative or suggest that those who knew about what these events were would empower themselves over the ignorant people who didn't know. And I just got to tell you, I was never so disappointed to hear anything come from Tyson as I did when I heard that narrative. So I don't know if you ever heard that, but unfortunately, you can find it online. But
1: yeah, I definitely heard it, and I was really shocked that he would continue that really racist, quite honestly, misinterpretation of history. Because I do think there is still kind of this feeling of savagery, backwardness, that even people who are pretty solid intellectually and academically and have a firm grasp on the history, so we think, I think it's almost subconscious. I think there is like almost a romanticization, or is that how you pronounce that word? I don't know. Romanticization. Yeah, a romanticization of this idea of, you know, this a sweetly docile and childlike indigenous people. That's almost what it sort of sounds like, because it's not.
0: Well, it's the proverbial noble savage.
1: Yes, yeah. It's not like this, you know, intentional maliciousness, but it's like this weird sort of wistful, oh, they didn't really understand. And that's not the case at all.
0: Well, I mean, I think about Ben Franklin when he was trying to convince the colony. This was, quite a ways before their war of independence. They were suggesting that the colony need to organize, and otherwise the British Parliament was going to do it for them. And so what Columbus said was, what would it mean if six nations of ignorant savages, meaning the Haudenosaunee, if six nations of ignorant savages could form a union that seems indissoluble when these intelligent white men. So even right. as kind of a backhanded compliment, I guess you would say, this idea that he would be trying to shame his own Englishmen into forming a union that they were clearly envious of when it came to the Six Nations, he did so by saying, what would it mean if Six Nations of ignorant savages could do something that we could? So, I mean, this is the way we were regarded, even if it was, like I said, in some manner of speaking, intended to be like a backhanded compliment or not. I mean, look, Thomas Jefferson called us merciless Indian savages in the Declaration of Independence. And then they went on to say that it was we who had a rule of warfare that was undistinguished destruction of all ages, sexes, and conditions. After what Columbus did in the Caribbean, after what the colonists would do, not just in their frontiers, but in every instance where they encounter native people, the amount of brutal savagery. And look, even before the colonists, the idea that Lord Jeffrey Amherst would hand out smallpox infected blankets to eliminate the population. Look, I talk about the fact that the policies towards native people really can be broken down to five. And the first one was extermination. Extermination was an American policy, and it was it may have been began with the Europeans before the colony, but it would continue with the colony. So extermination. It would also be this notion of removal, taking us from our land. And this is, again, ties into the doctrine of Christian discovery, the removal. And once you remove a people whose very identity is associated with the land that they live with, where their language and the culture is developed from the land, from creation. When you separate that, you've already, by that mere action, you're committing a form of genocide. And that's so not just the extermination of Native people, but the removal of Native people. And of course, many of these policies, they overlap. One of the policies was also assimilate. There became a time that even out of the again, papal bull, was the suggestion that native people needed to be converted. They needed to be converted into Christianity, because the popes decided, yeah, these are human beings. We weren't sure. I mean, I know there was always this debate about whether people of color were really human beings or not, but we think they are human beings, and they need to be converted into Christians. And then we could be, we could subject them to servitude as a lower level Christian within their hierarchy. That, and so that's what they did. So the idea of conversion, and of course that conversion would also play into, and that kind of assimilation would play into the residential school era, where for 150 years, the United States would fund these so-called schools, which were more like prisons, that were run by churches, predominantly the Catholic, where there would be forced indoctrination into their religion. Of course, never discussed. You know, I always find it amazing when we hear about the good Christians of the United States. They never extend any of the positive attributes that are supposed to be associated with Christianity to the people that they're trying to oppress with their notion of Christianity. It's kind of an absurd proposition to think about.
1: Right. Yeah.
0: But that's you know, so I mean, I've heard people say, well, if the United States were truly a Christian nation, they never would have had slavery. You used Christian dogma to create slavery. That's what came from your popes. So when I hear people say, well, the United States isn't really a Christian nation, they never would have treated people as badly as they did. You dropped atomic bombs on Japan, for crying out loud. Don't tell me that somehow you weren't doing that as you were advancing your church dogma. It always went hand in hand. I mean, so, you know, and of course, so you have extermination, you have removal, you have assimilation. Then you have what they call terminate. Termination is when they decided, look, we've done enough to these people that now we can consider them no longer the people they once were. So now we're going to terminate any acknowledgement that you really are Native people. And honestly, Jackie, I heard some estimates that say 25% of the American population don't know that Native people still exist.
1: Yes, that's true.
0: And I think that might be a low figure. I think the way we've been reduced to these images, both with the mascot stuff, with Hollywood, with television, the way we've been reduced to just relics of the past, I think I wouldn't be surprised if it's not higher than 25%. And I certainly, here's one thing I'll definitely say. I know most Americans are completely unaware that almost 20 years ago, the United Nations, through General Assembly, passed a declaration on the rights of indigenous people. Four countries voted against it. The United States, Canada, Australia, and New Zealand. But the rest of the world basically approved it. And yet, most Americans, and certainly the American courts, they will not even consider. They had no problem adopting church dogma into the to codify the law. But then they'll say, well, we are under no obligation to adopt any declaration on the rights of indigenous people. In fact, we voted against it, and we reject it. And this goes right across the board. Even Barack Obama, who once held a series of hearings to reconsider the U.S. position on the U.N. Declaration of the Rights of Indigenous People, basically came back and said, well, we support the aspiration of the agreement, of the declaration, provided it doesn't conflict with the law. Well, that's kind of the point. The point in issuing a declaration on the rights of indigenous people is the fact that most nations that have an indigenous population have violated these international standards for rights. And not just indigenous rights, but human rights in general. And the fact is, one of the articles of the UN Declaration of the Rights of Indigenous People says that this is merely the minimum standard for survival, dignity, and welfare of Native people.
1: Yeah.
0: So this wasn't a panacea. This wasn't, you know, some really, you know, tough, punitive articles that were issued against nation states. It was a minimum standard for just dignity. And yet the United States would vote against it.
1: Yeah. John, I'm sorry, I got to break in here because we do have some people to thank. Leonora Winters and Owings Mills, Owings, Maryland, thank you so much. And Makeda Crane in Washington, D.C., you took us over. We have not only met the goal, we've surpassed the goal, but you can still call in and pledge 202-588-9739, 1-800-222-9739, or go to the website wpfwdc.org. And we do have to take a little break here for the social justice calendar. So, Engineer Extraordinaire, let's go.
2: peace. This is your social justice calendar for the week of October 12th, 2026. The WPFW Jazz and Justice Festival will take place on Indigenous Peoples Day, Monday, October 12th from noon to 6 p.m. at Meridian Hills / Malcolm X Park at 16th and W Street in Northwest Washington, D.C. 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Wednesday, October 14th is Pan-African Community Action's next Asada Shakur Popular Education Session, the 60th anniversary of the Black Panther Party, an interactive multimedia session from 7 to 9 p.m., at the Black Workers and Wellness Center, located at 2500 Martin Luther King Jr. Avenue in Southeast D.C. More information is at Black Panther Party at 60.eventbrite.com. On Saturday, October 17th at 2 p.m., No King's Day will take place. 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
1: Sweet. Thanks so much. And I just want to remind folks again, you can still pledge. We are over our goal, John. It's fantastic. Thank you to everyone who pledged, but you can still pledge 202-588-9739 or 1-800-222-9739. Remember, what you hear on Resistance Radio is what you will not learn in school. It's not what you're going to hear on corporate media. You're certainly not going to hear the news and the analysis of why Ilhan Omar's house was raided by the FBI in pre-dawn hours this morning. But remember what the FBI did to the All African People's Socialist Party a few years ago under the Biden administration. Same pre-dawn raid under the same silly anti-communist but very dangerous pretext that these folks are talking to people who are enemies of the United States. This is the kind of thing that this government does that corporate media will not tell you about, but WPFW and WBAI absolutely will, John.
0: Well, and you also heard, or you may have heard on Democracy Now, Leonard Peltier talking about what he went through. And of course, the United States was targeting the American Indian Movement and other organizations, including Black Panther, with their infiltration and with their raids and that kind of stuff. So we know what the United States has done. And the crazy part is, when you realize that you can't even fully access the information associated with this stuff, because they will suggest that it's somehow going to violate the national security laws to open up some of these investigations. It's kind of absurd when you think about what they've done here. Hey, look, on the community justice thing, or on the social justice calendar, I do want to say that on Randall's Island in New York, every year they celebrate Indigenous People Day. If you're in New York City and you want to connect up with Native people and vendors and that kind of stuff. You can go to Randall's Island and today, and there you will see them celebrating Indigenous Peoples Day. And of course, there are cities all over the United States that have at very least doubled up this holiday as both Columbus Day and Indigenous Peoples Day. I find it a little absurd sometimes when I think about a school calendar that gets issued, and on that school calendar on the first Monday or second Monday of October, it'll say Indigenous Peoples Day and Columbus Day in the same line. I still find that a little uncomfortable, but
1: that's insulting.
0: It is insulting. But I do want to say, I know that my friends in Rochester, a part of the Indigenous Community Center there, they are doing an event. I am also involved in an event today. We are screening our documentary about the legal doctrine of Christian discovery, the trust doctrine, and the plunder power doctrine. We are screening The Long Hope as a part of the Buffalo International Film Festival. And we're doing it basically at the facility home to both the PBS channel in Buffalo and the NPR channel, both WNED Television and WBFO Radio. They are hosting our film at Buffalo Toronto Public Media, and that's at noon today, again, in Buffalo. So, if you're looking for something to do on Indigenous Peoples Day, regardless of where you live, you can find a location where somebody is doing at least a gathering of sorts. And while I have not spent this broadcast really promoting Native culture, because I don't think doing so on this day is necessarily the most appropriate, I think that we can talk about Native culture on any given day. But to do it on a day that has been treated as a holiday for all these years, in honor of what I can think of as only somebody who's a bit of a deviant psychopath. I mean, let me be clear. One of the things that most people don't associate with this European invasion, when they think about the spread of disease, you know, we always hear, right? Well, our people simply didn't have the immunity that the Europeans had to the diseases they brought with us. So that's why smallpox and so many of these diseases that came from Europe were so deadly to us. That's what we hear, right? That's what we hear.
1: Yep, that's what we're told.
0: But you know what the first disease that ravaged most Native territories was? It was the venereal disease. And that, again, is a narrative that I think gets so mischaracterized. I've literally heard people suggest that some of these venereal diseases came from the Americas, that when the rape culture of these men who came to these islands brought it back to Europe from these islands. And here's the part that doesn't make any sense, and I'm just going to say it. Some of these diseases they've associated, I know it's going to sound pretty crude, but they associated with having sex with animals. Right? That's where they attribute the growth of some of these diseases. Mm-hmm. Can I just say, as a matter of fact, that in the Caribbean, there were no animals of size that a human being could possibly have sex with? Can I just put that out as a matter? There were no deer. There were no animals. There weren't sheep. There weren't goats. There weren't swine. There were no animals that in any way, shape, or form, a human being could have developed a venereal disease by having sex. So let me just say that. So when the Europeans came, and I'm going to say this as a matter of fact, what is well documented, when Cook made it to the Hawaiian Islands, he actually wrote in his journal his concern that if his men went ashore, that they would affect the island with venereal.
1: Wow.
0: He wrote it. He knew it. And so to the extent that we talk about smallpox, and we talk about influenza, we talk about any of the other plagues that would come from these Europeans that would come to our homeland, I think it's just an intentional omission to leave out the fact that the rape culture that came with these men also raised havoc with Native population. So I just got to put that out there, because again, these narratives get twisted around, and they defy not just logic, they defy science. And yet you will hear scientists actually try to make these cases. So I think it's important that people understand, look, you don't necessarily have to take my word for things that I attribute as fact. I mean, but I ask the people, just do your own research. I mean, I always say this. I'm not trying to lead a movement to convert people to my ideology. That's not what my intention is. My intention is to offer a perspective that you're not going to hear anywhere else. And that's why WPFW and WBAI and some of the other Pacifica affiliates that carry this program. And of course, I put this up as a podcast. You can hear it on any of your favorite podcast platforms. I usually create a video and I post a video up on YouTube and on Facebook. There's any number of ways that you can hear the show. But this show, even on a special broadcast like today, is primarily a radio show that both WPFW and WBAI allow me to have. I mean, this is literally a gift that you, the listener, provide for me. I mean, because without your contributions to WBAI and to WPFW, not only would the stations not exist, but they would also not know. I mean, honestly, there aren't a whole lot of native radio shows, okay? we may be the only native radio program of its sort on the East Coast. Now, I get it. I know there's podcasts and there's internet radio programs. There's a lot of good information that's put out there on the internet. But as far as broadcasting on a radio signal in places like Washington, D.C. and New York City, we're it. I mean, you're not going to find anybody else on the radio broadcasting. Now, my good friend Michael G. Haskins always makes the distinction between broadcasting and what you would have to regard when it comes to the internet as narrowcast. Because there you have to find what you're looking for on the internet. You can actually stumble across our signal. I remember when we did this major environmental, climate march in New York. It was one of my early shows on WBAI. We literally had people showing up because we set up a table, right, ironically, right off of Columbus Circle during this climate march. And we had people who made their way to our table who said, I didn't even know this was happening until I heard you on the radio. And I just came across you on the radio. So that's the notion of broadcast. The fact that this signal is out there for anybody to pick up. Now, granted, we oftentimes now are reduced to digital media. Even radio is oftentimes digitalized. But the fact that we broadcast this on the radio, on the airwaves, and I have not restricted. Like, I got to tell you, I have rarely, if ever, been told what I couldn't say on WBAI or WPFW. But these stations have given me is essentially license to speak at will and to carry a message that isn't going to be put anywhere else. And again, not only is it not being broadcast anywhere else, this is the kind of information you're not going to, that is almost prohibited, honestly. So I want to thank WPFW for offering me this space. I want to thank WBAI for also broadcasting this program. And Jackie, as always, it is just great to sit with you and have you as a part of a show that I do.
1: Same, comrade, same, good brother. And look, keep up this work. And this is why I love pitching with you or just being on the show with you, because I always learn something new. I always do. Never has there been a time when I've pitched with you and I have not learned something new. And that's the importance. I'm going to say it. I think that's the importance of commemorating Indigenous Peoples Day, because we're still a far, far way, a long way away from people really understanding the history of this country. And if we got to use a day that they created to celebrate the colonizer, I think for a little while we should take that day and set the record straight. And then maybe that'll be the launching pad for us to not have a special day for the celebration of people. We just build a society where all people are honored and equal and free. How about that?
0: Well, I appreciate that. Hey, I do want to remind people, please do come see me if you're in Buffalo at noon at Buffalo Toronto Public Media. We will be screening our film that I was a part of producing called The Long Hope. Please come out and see us. It's a great way to honor a day that there is at least just an attempt to give back to us, and this is an opportunity for you to learn some stuff. Again, WPFW is a fun drive mode, so I want to encourage people to support WPFW. I also want people to encourage people to support WBAI. These are the stations that have made this program possible and have basically introduced me to you. So I appreciate the fact that we reached the goal with WPFW. I appreciate the fact that we do get contributions to WBAI. And even if you're not listening to us on the radio, I hope that you will reach out to WPFW and WBAI and support those stations and thank them for giving me the space to offer Resistance Radio. I'm John Kane, and this is Resistance Radio. You know.

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7: 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A 360-degree review of politics, elections, and climate change through an unapologetic...

0: Greetings, folks, and welcome to another episode of Full Spectrum with Anthony Rogers Wright. I'm your host, Anthony. Thank you so much for joining us. And thanks, as always, to our amazing show announcer, the great Gavin Rasmussen, for kicking the show off the right way. And right off the bat, I just want to thank all of you amazing listeners for assisting us and sending us so much love during our August pledge drive, which just concluded. Thank you, thank you, thank you so much for proving yet again that you indeed are the lifeblood of this station, of this network, and you are the ones that are going to keep us going for another 50 years. So all that said, I want to get right into what we're going to be discussing on the program today. It's going to feature two incredible conversations with one of my favorite people in the world, my dear brother and comrade, David Cobb, who is the host of the program Redneck Gone Green, which you can hear every Monday at 3 Pacific Standard Time, 5 Central Standard Time, and 6 Eastern Standard Time on Democracy at Work. David and I get right into it. As many of you may know, the Democrat Party this past weekend agreed to change the order of their 2028 presidential primary. South Carolina will now be the first state in the nation to cast a ballot, at least for the Democrats, in their 2028 presidential election cycle. Other states that got moved up include Nevada, New Mexico, and Michigan. So what this means is a much more diverse electorate. In the first segment that we're going to get right into, I come right at Brother Cobb and ask him, what does this mean for not just the white left, but also the left in general? In other words, the idea of candidates like Bernie Sanders, for instance, who in 2016 and 2020 was pretty much done in addition to the shenanigans of the Democrat Party, done in by not being able to appeal to a broad enough segment of poor working class folk, especially black voters. And that's going to have to change for progressive candidates now that these states represent very diverse populace. We are also going to have to lift up issues that are affecting indigenous peoples now, given where New Mexico is on the calendar. So let's just hop right into this incredible conversation that I had with our dear comrade, David Cobb. And I hope you enjoy.
1: So look here, here's what we know. Historically, the early states have been Iowa and New Hampshire, two of the whitest states in the union. What that allowed candidates to do was to rely on very small, predominantly white town halls to build the kind of momentum. Mm. Diverse states coming to the front of the line have changed the playbook. So number one, this means early investments. Candidates are now going to have to invest actual time, energy, and capital into diverse communities from day one, rather than treating them like an afterthought. Mm-hmm. Number two, this is going to require a level of direct accountability. Mm. In other words, engaging early with actual Black grassroots leaders and communities, as opposed to the gatekeepers that they've done in the past. Mm. Very, very clearly, I want to underscore, this means actually addressing specific policy issues, whether it's criminal justice reform, economic inequality, voting rights, you know, things that the community actually cares about in order to earn the endorsements. And I want to make the third point, which is it literally is an invitation, I would say a requirement to bypass gatekeepers. Mm. So candidates can no longer simply secure the blessings of a few high-profile officials. They're actually going to have to win over local neighborhood organizers.
0: Yes.
1: They're going to have to win over church leaders. They're going to have to win over the activists who actually do the real work of driving turnout. So to me, this is, whether they meant to do it or not, right? Whether it was merely optics, whether it was a structural change, what this change has done is to not only empower not only the Black grassroots, but I would argue the entire grassroots that have a history of actually working together.
0: Yeah.
1: Right.
0: Yeah.
1: Because this is actually, and I, as a white leftist, I'll make the argument that this is good for the left.
0: Yes.
1: Because
0: yes.
1: This is actually within our, if we're doing it right, we already have those relationships.
0: Yes.
1: If we're doing it right, it the old Rainbow Coalition is already operating. It just has never been prioritized given the Democratic Party's primary candidate.
0: Right.
1: So the point is that these relationships, and it goes beyond the primary, right? Because these relationships built during the primary will not be easily discarded. It's going to allow a level of infrastructure building. So campaigns are going to have to hire local organizers explicitly and including organizers of color early in the cycle. That builds a kind of lasting political infrastructure, not just between the candidate and who they've hired, but deeper, the organizer within the communities that they're already coming from.
0: Yeah.
1: Number two on this long-term engagement, what we're looking at is grassroots organizers in both urban and southern environments are already skilled at spotting and sniffing out mere transactional politics. Candidates are going to be forced to actually listen. They're going to be forced to actually adapt and their platforms, and they're going to have to show up repeatedly to build genuine, authentic trust.
0: Yeah.
1: So they have basically forced a level of authenticity testing into this process. And then the third thing, which is sort of underlying it all, but I want to make a very clear point, and that is that local concerns are going to be after elevated into national platforms.
0: Absolutely.
1: And the real world concerns of Black working class voters are going to make sure that those needs are actually being built into not only campaigns, but into overall platforms.
0: Into platforms. Right. No, you bring up a good point, comrade, because like you take South Carolina. All right. Now, first in the nation for the Democrats in their 2028 primary season, the local Black folk are last in pretty much every metric. Right. Wealth, income, rate of poverty, rate of children in poverty. And that is absolutely going to have to be articulated from a more nuanced and authentic framing than overall affordability, right? Like you're gonna have to address the specific material conditions of South Carolina that is producing those metrics, where you know many of the Black folk there have pretty much been rendered into a permanent underclass.
1: 100%. And so I'm glad you lifted up South Carolina as first. But let's also point out who is second, Nevada,
0: yeah,
1: which is also going to amplify Latino voters,
0: yep,
1: and the West in a way that has not been done before. The other thing that I think that it's really worth pointing out is that the Black electorate has been described as this firewall, right? But without ever, with most Democrat candidates for president never actually appealing to them. And I think that what we're looking at here is, again, with South Carolina amongst the Black electorate, with Nevada and the Latino electorate, and let's be clear, the how organized labor works in both of those two states are going to be very, like, it's just flipped the script, right? Like, it is, again, whether or not we know if the Democratic National Committee meant to do this or not, whether it was merely optics,
0: yeah,
1: but what they've just done is open up an opportunity for true grassroots organizers who have skill at reciprocity, who have skill at navigating multiracial, multi-ethnic coalitions to actually address real world concerns. This is a positive thing. There's just no,
0: okay,
1: let me
0: flip it like this though, because I mean the big labor part of it, woo, very, very, very important. Now, another state that's been added to the mix is Michigan, right?
1: Yep.
0: And so in addition to Black and rural white folk who did basically put Bernie over the edge in 2016 in his race against Clinton, right? He won Michigan. That kind of like changed the whole state of the race, where you obviously also have a big labor component. And now, you know, basically, I believe in the first month or at least first 2 months, now you got California in the mix as well. So as you were saying, whether they meant to do this or not, the DNC, talk to me about the money, though, brother, because like you don't just run in an individual state when they're so clustered together. What is the message being sent
2: to candidates about the money aspect. How much money, I mean, you know, it's a rhetorical question, but we know it's like a lot of money to be able to run contemporaneously in South Carolina, Nevada, California, and Michigan, right? Is a message, in your opinion, being sent there that, like, unless you are an enigmatic candidate like Bernie was, right, 2020, Bernie, much money raised off of the grassroots, and that's very enigmatic, and we had never really seen that before. Are the Democrats sending a message that without corporate money, you need not even apply?
1: Listen, they may be trying to do that, and I think the question that you're asking deserves to be taken head on. This shift in the primary calendar absolutely increases the financial barrier to entry, let's call it, right? Mm. So it's shifting away from those earlier white, tiny retail politics states like Iowa and Nebraska into what are clearly high-cost media markets. So under this new calendar, there's no doubt candidates, in order to compete old style, are going to have massive, highly expensive media market campaigns,
2: right?
1: Or so they think.
2: Right.
1: Like Detroit, Las Vegas, absolutely. But I also want to point out that a real grassroots organizer can do, you know, with $10 what it takes $1,000 if you're simply doing high media campaigns, right?
2: Yeah.
1: So I really do, and look at here, I'm from Texas, right? And I'm 63 years old from Texas. I came up at a time when the Democrat Party had an absolute hold on that state,
2: right?
1: And what I know is at when that was happening, I'm not saying it's the only thing, but when that was happening, one thing the state Democratic Party did was to invest heavily in precinct chairs, right? Like each in that county, I'm talking about each precinct,
2: right,
1: had a amount of budget that was used to be able to put out their own materials, to be able to host their own things. And sometime in the 80s, a decision was specifically made to shift the budget into these high media radio ads and television spots. What I'm getting at is there is an assumption, to be sure, that, oh, well, when we do this, the only way to compete is with these high-cost media markets. And I'm just here to tell you, I don't believe that's true.
2: No, and in a way, Comrade David, we already have evidence to that effect, right? Dr. El Sayed was outspent 11-1, right? And obviously pulled off narrow, but still did pull off the W in his primary.
1: And compare that numbers, Hong in Wisconsin, although a narrow defeat, but look at the ratio there. And we can go down the line, right? The other thing that I think is important is that, like, this is going to reward folks who have authentic relationships, right? I really do believe that this is an opportunity for us. And again, I'm a member of the Green Party, right? But I work with people across, like I am not, I'm not sectarian, I'm not dogmatic.
2: Yep.
1: I work with folks who want to work with me in order to make advances where we can.
2: Yep.
1: So that's a long way of saying, if you've asked me this question, do I think that this is a gift? You bet it is. It is an opportunity for grassroots organizers within those key states because, and again, I think it's important that we recognize we've talked already about South Carolina. Mm-hmm. We've talked about Nevada. Remember, New Hampshire is still, I think they're, third or fourth?
2: Third or fourth,
1: still,
2: yep,
1: in the mix.
2: Yep.
1: New Mexico, Michigan.
2: New Mexico, yep.
1: Virginia, right? Like, we've got, like, this, at the end of the day, this reflects Turtle Island. This reflects much more the diversity. And I don't mean checkbox diversity. The reality,
2: not just a function of numbers, diversity as a function of shared power.
1: Correct. And the other thing that I want to point out, which we haven't, but it's worth saying specifically whenever we get into Michigan, the Arab American vote.
2: I was just going to bring that up, Comrade. Thank you. Yes.
1: So Michigan, of course, and especially like Wayne County.
2: Yep.
1: Like, we're talking about arguably the largest, most organized Arab American community in the United States.
2: Absolutely.
1: Voters in this block have frequently organized around not only issues and Yes, of course, foreign policy and the genocide in Palestine, but also broadly domestic politics. And I think, as you pointed out, the race in Michigan, like that, people are still talking about it, as well they should. The electoral dynamics, the community perspectives and policies are going to actually be reflected now within a presidential campaign. Mm. And again, I think that you put together organized labor, you put together the Arab community, you put together Latino, you put together
2: Indigenous. Now you talk about New Mexico.
1: And the indigenous populations, right? And the white working class.
2: That's
1: this
2: right.
1: This is the thing. As a white person, like, I'm saying, this is a good thing for us if we are white leftists.
2: No, right? Comrade, I really appreciate that, because one, you brought up the original Rainbow Coalition, Chairman Fred Hampton, and it included American Indian Movement, Young Lords, Black Panther, Young Patriots, who referred to themselves, as we all know, proudly as white rednecks. And you're absolutely right, comrade. Like, it has to happen. It's the only way that can happen. And I would say I really agree with your framing of it. Yes, it's a challenge, but it should be like. You should be excited.
1: It's a challenge, but an opportunity. Right? Right,
2: sort of like we were saying with data centers, right? Like, not just an issue, but an organizing opportunity, because of the masses of poor and working class folk, regardless of race and ethnicity, regardless of even political party or being independent, are so all against these that it represents an incredible organizing opportunity if done correctly.
1: No, I think that's right. And like, I'm glad, I know that, you know, this was about the calendar, but since you've mentioned data centers, let's be clear, the data centers are uniting like principal left and principal, like what I'll call principal conservatives and principal.
2: Is that an oxymoron?
1: Right. Look, because I don't want to even fall into
2: the binary. I agree.
1: I think that there is something here. Progressive environmentalists and conservative rural residents together understand and see that these data centers are a direct threat to shared local resources, financial stability, quality of life. And at the end of the day, let me paraphrase. Never forget that the people are not fighting for abstract ideas in their head.
2: Right.
1: They're fighting for objective material conditions.
2: Yes.
1: You don't have to read Cabral, right?
2: Yes.
1: And any white redneck like myself, every one of my cousins will understand clearly, if you come around and destroy the water table, that you have destroyed a rural way of life.
2: Yes, comrade, look, if we're being honest, comrade, the governor of your home state, yes, that Greg Abbott, actually, by some counts, instituted the most gangster data center moratorium in the country, in that it's indefinite. It's indefinite until he gets assurances that they can be built without messing up that cattle rancher way of life, that rural way of life, you know, and even the sports people of Texas, right? Relying on a lot of water for activities from fishing to whatever folk do in Galveston. And Greg Abbott does not issue an executive order like that if he's only hearing from Black and Latina people in Houston.
1: No, there's no doubt about it, right? Like, and again, this is the power of actually bringing together a coalition of principled conservatives, principled progressives to actually move forward. Because and take a look at what's happening in Louisiana now, right? Like, what you're seeing is not only are these data centers coming in, but look at the absolute corruption that's going on associated with them, right?
2: Yeah, yeah.
1: And it's going to be very interesting. Like, I'm not making a prediction, but I think that this huge AI data center in Richland Parish, and the executive non-disclosure agreements, the sealed public service decisions, the overstated electric promises, there's going to be hell to pay for this.
2: Well, and comment. So, I, I, I, I,

0: This was a Grateful Dead-esque natural segue.
1: Yeah, and again, like what we're going to see is we still have several primaries coming up, but then more importantly, we've got the general election, right?
0: Yeah.
1: And so, like, are we as a movement going to, from the bottom up, be able to bring together a diverse group that actually cuts past the white supremacy, cuts past the typical talking points.
0: Culture wars,
1: culture wars. And again, like, and say, this is about, like, what is our vision for this country? Because we're all here, whether we like it or not, we're all here together.
0: Yeah.
1: And we're going to have to become a we. And this is something that I think, again, both the change in the primary calendar, the data center issues, there's a handful of issues that actually give me genuine hope that we're going to be able to unite and fight for a new world.
0: Absolutely, comrade. I mean, to that point, an admonishment for the Democrat Party, the gentleman, David Crowley, I believe his name is, I know his last name is Crowley, who just defeated Francesca Hung, right, after his win, came out in support of data centers. Sure enough, right after that, the GOP candidate is hitting him for his support of data centers and calling him Data Center Dave. So, I mean, this is what Comrade Ajamu Baraka meant by being very, very careful of not allowing for this cross-class consolidation vis-a-vis white supremacy, because the elite goes in and elite captures, in the words of our dear brother Olafemi Taiwo, like, and taking that issue away from the principled, I'm just going to call it the principled masses.
1: Yeah. I mean, I actually had not followed that Crowley had had come out in support of data centers, but I'm assuming that that's true. And if so, I could just about guarantee you he's going to lose that race.
0: Oh, well, he also talked about bringing in more venture capitalists to Wisconsin.
1: Wow. Right? Like, I mean, again, like, talk about not reading the room, right? Like at the end of the day, the reality is that the healthy anger, resentment, suspicion that folks have around both venture capital, the bond markets, you know, like, neoliberalism is failing, and to double down on the worst example of neoliberalism around data centers and AI, I think it's just a losing proposition.
0: I mean, comrade, you know this as well as I do. The tentacles of the Black misleadership class are long and have a massive reach.
1: Well, I mean, look, yes, and let's be very clear, like, you know, the Democratic Leadership Council, which was mostly, you know, rich white folks, they don't even exist anymore because they don't have to. They're now the Democratic National Committee. So I'll see your Black misleadership class and raise you the white financial elite who have basically gutted any idea. Like, do you know, like, at some point, I want to make sure that you get to know Les Leopold, who is comes out of, was it the Center for Rural Politics or Working Class Politics? I mean, there is solid data that's coming out now that really the thing to do across swaths of rural America is to not run as a Democrat or a Republican. But the challenge is run as an independent.
0: It is, yep.
1: Run as a true progressive populist.
0: Yes.
1: That actually represents these, because the data shows that the Democrat Party as a label actually comes with a negative 40 you have to overcome, right?
0: Because wow.
1: People already feel like we can't trust you.
0: That's right. Right. To that point, there was just a white brother on CNN. He's running as an independent in South Dakota right now for Senate, for United States Senate. And he basically said exactly what you just said. And it's like, he actually did a test and, like, had conversations with white rural South Dakotans. And, like, when he said after, like, everything that he presented to them that, you know, I'm with the Democrat Party, he was like, they're like, I cannot vote for you. I cannot support you because you're a member of the Democrats. And then when he said, I'm an independent running for the United States Senate, he garnered that support. And then he went a step farther and was like, look, like, independents can actually be the power brokers, especially if they're populist and more progressive, because of the margins that are going to exist in both of those chambers of the legislature, right? The Senate and the House, 6-7.

0: Independent senators working as a block, just like, you know, same in the House, right? I mean, look, the DSA, if they work as a block now, I'm looking at you, AOC, if they work as an actual block now and don't do things like say, we are going to support Hakeem Jeffries before you've even taken back the House, yes, you're absolutely right. It can absolutely put the existing power structure right on its head.
1: Right. So, you know, again, like, as it relates to the upcoming presidential primary calendar, this is not just putting a lot of, it's reshuffling the process, right? And so the narrative about what it takes to win, the leadership of the Democrat Party may have thought that they were prioritizing early money and sweeping aside progressive candidates. But I think that they have miscalculated. I think that they have miscalculated what the grassroots can do when given an opportunity.
0: Yeah.
1: I think that they have miscalculated what it looks like if you actually bring together a genuine rainbow party style coalition where people's actual needs are met, not as opposed to just making sure that your photo op includes, you know, a black and a brown and a white and an indigenous.
0: Yeah,
1: right? That is fundamentally different.
0: Yep. Comrade, appreciate you so much. This is some juicy, juicy stuff that I look forward to sharing with the masses.
1: Right on.
0: And now let's hop into the second segment of the program, an incredible discussion that I had with Comrade David when I was actually in location down in Belém, Brazil, during the last Conference of the Parties Global Climate Summit that is put on by the UN every year. Thought it was really, really important. As many of you know, this past July has just been named the hottest month on record in the history of Earth. So I'm really excited to share this second portion of my discussion with Comrade David Cobb, and hope you very much enjoy.
2: This week, our guest is one of the most principled and powerful voices in the climate justice movement. Anthony Rogers Wright is active with the Black Alliance for Peace, the Movement for Black Lives, and the Black Hive, where he and others are lifting up what they call a Black ecological future. Anthony is joining us from Brazil, where COP30, that is the Conference of the Parties on Climate Change. This is the big United Nations Climate Summit is taking place in Brazil. Now, these gatherings are supposed to be where the world comes together to solve the climate crisis. And this is the 30th version of them. But as we're going to talk about today, that's not really the whole story. So, Anthony, I want to thank you for joining us here on Redneck Gone Greens. And before we get into the politics, what's it like on the ground in Brazil right now? What's the mood among grassroots folks who have come in from around the world to show up outside the official COP?
3: Yeah, it's great to see you, comrade. And I just want to say to your listeners, I'm sorry for probably a little bit of noise that they're going to hear. I'm literally looking at the Amazon River right now. And that's incredible. And it's Brazil, so there's always going to be some noise and whatnot. This is a very festive country. I would say that the mood on the ground today is pretty bleak, comrade. In addition to people of African descent, Brazil, of course, is majority people of African descent, the most African people outside of the continent in the world, on a continent, so-called South America, with the most African people outside of the continent in the world. Today, the Brazilian government basically denied Afro-descendant self-agency, as did the UN, where we were fighting for Afro-descendants to become a standalone constituency as part of the United Nations Climate Change Committee, if you will, also known as the UNFCCC. And, you know, adding insult to injury, as we were walking out today, when I was rushing to get on with you, comrades, we also get the news that the UN approved this BS Trump plan for Raça, which we know has nothing to do with self-determination and agency of Palestinian people. And furthermore, they've really been going out of their way to perambulate the issue of ecocide and genocide in Palestine, as well as in other places. I would say that it's nothing surprising, right? We know that the psychopathology of white supremacy ideology and the nuanced hatred for Black and African people was going to be pronounced. So we're not shocked, but it is still very, very disappointing. And then the last thing I'll say before we move on is that, yeah, there are a lot of agendas here, you know, colliding head first, but few of those agendas have anything to do with addressing a global and accelerating climate crisis. There are over 1,600 oil and gas lobbyists here at a climate conference, which would be, to our comrade Figueroa's point, like letting Epstein, Trump, and Bill Clinton attend a conference on child care and child safety. So pretty bleak, but you know, we kind of knew this was coming, and we know that we have what we have to do, you know, moving forward. And we'll talk more about, you know, intermittent strikes and intermittent withholdings of our dollars. We've got to do more than that, comrades. It can't just be Thanksgiving to Cyber Monday, right? The Montgomery bus boycott happened until the job was done. Plan C in Birmingham happened until the job was done. And I think that one thing that we're learning down here in COP that we will bring back to the United States is, as leftists, we have to increase the quotient of our discipline and our resolve and understand that there is no revolution that's been successful that has been bereft of some semblance of sacrifice.
2: So thank you for that, boy, really putting it into stark terms. It really is an honor to be able to talk to you from Brazil, Matt, and knowing that you are literally just yards away from the Amazon, that's a fine point on it. Anthony, before we go into deeper into the politics, I want to start with your own personal story. What first pulled you into the intersection of both environmental and ecological work and racial justice work? Was there a particular moment or experience when you realized these were connected? Has this always been the case for you? Like, your own story, how, like, just give it, yeah, give us a little taste.
3: Yeah, I mean, I was blessed to grow up with a brilliant mother, a Sierra Leonean immigrant. I'm a first generation Sierra Leonean, and we grew up in Harlem, New York, and you know, we had all the bus depots near us, a lot of other elements that emitted toxic emissions, greenhouse gases, and you know, I played Little League, right? And let's be honest, right? We see the shape of some baseball players. They ain't running marathons exactly. But I remember playing with a lot of my Black and brown friends in the Harlem West Side Little League. And some of my friends, like after playing two or three innings, had to take a break because they had asthma, right? Like who needs to take a break like after playing baseball? But that's how acute the asthma instances were. And so I think that stayed with me throughout university and graduate school. But honestly, brother and comrade David, it was really getting into environmental spaces when I realized that there's got to be more interventions, because we have to be honest that we have a U.S. climate quote unquote movement that is extremely classist, that is extremely racist, that is extremely patriarchal, and in some cases mimics the colonization and imperialist aspects of empire that you just named. Let's take it, for instance, one of the largest environmental organizations in the United States, if not the world, was founded by a white supremacist in your home state of California, John Muir. We need to change the name of those woods, by the way, in the Bay Area. So, I mean, I think for me personally, it really was just a call of duty. But it was also sort of like, wow, this is like a great way where I don't have to choose which issue of social justice that I want to get into, because climate and environmental liberation is so intersectional, right? It's so interdisciplinary. It's economic, and it forces you to have a class as well as a racial analysis. I'm thinking of our dear brilliant brother, the great David Roediger, who said, stop drawing lines dividing class and race and start drawing lines connecting class and race. So it's an economic issue. It's obviously a physical environmental issue. It's an anti-capitalist issue, although most environmental organizations in the U.S. haven't figured that out yet. And what it also is a solidarity issue. So I'll tell you, comrade, and we've spoken about this many times, comrade David, like when I go to Appalachia, I feel at home. I feel at home. When I go out to Western Nebraska and meet with these poor white farmers, I feel at home. And like when we're talking and meeting each other, and it's like, well, how do you feel about abortion? I'm like, comrade, why are we talking about abortion? You're a man. You're not going to have one. Let's talk about your material conditions. you know, and you're saying that I came to you from the ghetto. Comrade, come back with me to North Omaha. Come back with me to free Whole Foods Harlem. And you're going to see that the material conditions are so similar. So I think that that's a really beautiful part as well of being able to stand arm in arm with poor white and working class activists from Pennsylvania, Western Pennsylvania and Appalachia, you know, from snake handlers to former coal miners to sons and daughters and siblings of Blair Mountain, you know, to the blackest black cancer alley to, of course, our indigenous siblings. So I think that's why I love it personally. It ain't easy, but, you know, we haven't really had a win since stopping the Keystone XL pipeline, but it is very, very personal. But I do think that these contradictions that we're seeing, for instance, with data centers right now is a beautiful thing. And if we leverage these contradictions through a principle struggle with principle debate, we are going to have some amazing wins, because as we're seeing right now, Republicans or so-called Republicans hate data centers by a nine-point margin more than Democrats and a 7-point margin more than independents. The class contradictions are lifting up, and even so-called petty bourgeois, you know, 2 o'clock in the afternoon, red wine drinking moms in Thousand Oaks and, you know, the Valley, seeing what's about to happen to their healthcare, are understanding, as our poor white and working class comrades in Appalachia are, that there ain't nobody else to extract from, y'all. Like, you need to, hey, you taking everything from the poor working class, they're coming for you now. And so that makes me really excited personally and professionally as well.
2: So, Anthony, you are definitely lighting up the comments section. You're getting a lot of love and a lot of appreciation and a lot of good conversation and happening. And I love how you tied so effortlessly racial justice and economic justice. I also have heard you talk about being, and I do know that you are a policy analyst and a scientist of understanding the ecological crisis from a science background, as well as being an organizer. How do you see those two identities for yourself fitting together?
3: I mean, as I learned from, you know, a lot of my mentors, from our dear brother Kali Akuno, the great Ajamu Baraka, Jeribu Hill, Jackie Lukman, Erica Keynes, all of the comrades of Black Alliance for Peace, and comrades from the Climate Justice Alliance, is that there can be no bifurcation between policy and organizing, right? That's been a major problem with the nonprofit industrial complex. They'll pay, like, so-called policy experts like six figures and then pay their organizers chump change and wonder why they're not winning, right? Like, how can you have policy without organizing? And how can you have organizing without policy? So I really think that, you know, when you're dealing with, like, serious comrades like, you know, Kali, Ajamu, Jeribu Hill, and all the many other folks who I named, you are subjected to a baptism of fire when it comes to how to organize. And I wouldn't necessarily call myself an organizer as much as an organizer adjacent. Because if I call myself an organizer, people from BAP are going to curse me out. Because, you know, but I do always defer to organizers when I do policy analysis. Because, Comrade David, if they can't understand it, which is the problem with a lot of these big green organizations, all these acronyms and abbreviations and terminology, it's like, how the F am I going to take this back to the people, whether it's the hood of Harlem, of the South Bronx or the Prairie or Appalachia? That's not accessible. You're not going to be able to base build. And this brings us to the point. Go ahead, brother. Yes.
2: No, I appreciate that. Like I say all the time, if you can't go into a pool hall or a bowling alley and actually break it down without dumbing it down, right? Like, and again, I'm not saying dumb it down. I'm saying break it down. Speak in the language that people understand. Yes. I have absolute confidence and faith in ordinary folk, regardless of their circumstances, to be able to understand reality. And what you're describing,
3: think about it just real quick, comrade. Like I mean, you know, my favorite uprising, of course, we've talked about this all the time, is Blair Mountain. These guys weren't MIT graduates, but they understood what was up with the material conditions, And it was easy to make them understand who was extracting from them and why they were extracting from them, including by bringing in slave labor vis-a-vis chain gangs. And therefore, we had a beautiful multiracial, multi-ethnic, intergenerational, and intergenderational uprising led by the likes of the great Mother Jones, Italian immigrants, Black folks, all standing together because it was easy to understand this is our enemy, this is how they are extracting from us, and we have to seize the means of our production. And if you can make...
2: Oh, heck. Well, there you go. Our man on the ground in Brazil, we've just lost him for a second, but I'll pick it up right where he was, and that is Blair Mountain. If folks don't know what he's talking about, the Battle of Blair Mountain was when an army of coal miners came together to fight not only the big the corporations, but the gun thugs and the Pinkertons. And this was literally an uprising. And it's really worth pointing out that Black miners were active participants and leaders in the Battle of Blair Mountain. They were fighting alongside both white Appalachian coal miners as well as immigrants. There were commanders and logistics officers who were immigrants and Black and white. It was a true multiracial example of solidarity that miners marched on Blair Mountain. It is an amazing story, and the historical significance of the involvement of Black miners is really worth lifting up, because at that time during World War I, Black soldiers were not allowed to serve in combat roles, making their armed participation and leadership in a labor struggle, and it was an armed struggle, makes it even all the more notable. So, you know, to me, whenever we think about Blair Mountain and the multiracial, multi-ethnic example of Blair Mountain, it really cannot be overemphasized. Blacks and Appalachian whites and immigrants all working together against a common class enemy. And I see that our comrade is back with us, so welcome back.
3: Well, you see what happens when you talk about Blair Mountain, comrade. Empire, you know, they cut the cords.
2: Yeah, that's right. And then, well, looky here. I don't want to run out of time here, because you've already mentioned Black Alliance for Peace and the Black Hive. So I want to give you a chance to tell the listeners, viewers of Redneck Gone Green. We'll start first with the Black Alliance for Peace and then segue in to the Black Hive. What is the Black Alliance for Peace?
3: I mean, the Black Alliance for Peace is a beautiful construct that was founded by our dear brother, the great and venerable Baraka, with the understanding that, you know, I mean, there was just such a liberal approach to people-centered human rights and such a liberal approach to anti-war, and a lack of connections between imperialism, colonization, patriarchy, and the psychopathology of white supremacy. Of course, would never assume to speak for my mentor and dear brother and comrade, but I believe that he saw what I would refer to as a requisite intervention that was needed, because he was not seeing a full racial, class, gender analysis when it came to anti-war and anti-militarism. So, I mean, Black Alliance for Peace about 10 years old now, and it really is just in finding its footing. Brother Ajamu has recently stepped down. We are now led by the great Jackie Lukman. Please check out her show on WPFW every Friday. It's called Darker Than Blue. Erica Keynes, a badass organizer and just fierce sister from Baltimore, originally from Brooklyn. And then, you know, we have many others. And we've also just moved into a climate and militarism cadre that's co-led by myself and my dear brother, Austin Cole, out of the Philadelphia, a.k.a. Philadelphia. And we also saw a requisite intervention was needed because of such liberal tendencies, like dripping with like liberal inclinations when it came to the climate crisis, not linking militarism to rising emissions and rising imperialism, not linking war to climate, not linking genocide, my God, to climate. So Black Alliance for Peace is, I got to go ahead and say, it's got to be one of the more radical and principled Black formations in the nation. I'd be remiss if I did not speak about my dear comrades at the Black Hive, which is the climate justice arm. Oh, wait, one more thing about Black Alliance for Peace, Comrade David, is that we recently released a piece in the Black Agenda Report, of course, edited by the great Margaret Kimberly, called Basis for Climate and Environmental Liberation. And that is one of our major intervention points, is that we need to graduate, comrades, from climate and environmental justice, because justice is evokes an idea of balance, right? It's not just getting everything you want. But at this moment in human history, this moment in planetary history, everything is so imbalanced right now. We are going to bust past the 1.5 degree Celsius threshold, likely the 2.0 degree Celsius threshold, unless we have a mindset and a framework of liberation. We cannot have justice until we have liberation. Comrade David, we didn't talk about getting justice for Black slaves, right? We talked about liberating them, and we're still trying to fight for justice for Black people in the United States, in Brazil, and all over the world. So that's one major requisite intervention that we've made of, like, we're not giving shade to environmental justice. We appreciate the principles of environmental justice of 1991, the 1996 MS principles for democratic organizing. But in this moment, as Cabral teaches us, understanding the material conditions, the political conditions of where we are, we know we need liberation before we can ever have justice. That brings me to my dear comrades at the Movement for Black Lives via the Black Hive. We are here in Brazil pushing our beloved Black Climate Mandate, which is a beautiful anti-capitalist set of demands through based on various mediums, land, air, water, diasporic solidarity, anti-militarism, and whatnot. And it's pretty new to Movement for Black Lives, which is just starting to increase its focus on climate and environmental justice, and hopefully soon climate and environmental liberation. And again, we're really just here to center Afro-descendant people who too often, as I named earlier, are just getting the shaft. Not because we're identity reductionists, and not we have no interest in being in competition with our non-African indigenous siblings, okay? It's just to say, as David Roediger teaches us, we have to understand our material conditions and the sets of our oppression, also known as the true meaning of identity politics via the Kohambi River Collective, versus identity reductionism. We eschew identity reductionism as much as we eschew class reductionism. And we also know that the only way we are going to come close to building something like Sherman Fred Hampton did is understanding the material conditions as Black people, so that we can better understand the material conditions of poor and working class white people, et cetera, et cetera. So you know,
2: I'm so glad that you brought up Fred Hampton and the original Rainbow Party, because you know, I actually know Hi Thurman, who was a young patriot back whenever he was like, what, 17, 18 years old. And I will never forget seeing the photograph of Fred Hampton and other Black Panthers with, and young patriots were all Appalachian hillbillies, right? And Hi Thurman was literally wearing a Confederate flag that was literally stitched on to his raggedy ass denim jacket. And somebody asked Fred Hampton about that. And Fred Hampton, in the most disciplined but also kind and compassionate way, said, looky here, we know Hi. Hi's a good man. He's trying to figure it out. But what Hi is trying to do is find his own identity and his own reality. And we think that it is a mistake to go there. We right. know what Hi is trying to do, though. He's trying right. to be an authentic version of himself. So to me, like, I just, where are the folks today who can exactly. look past that and say, how do we actually see our shared humanity? How that's do we it. Actually see our shared struggle? And that's what I love about the Black mandate of that I see coming out of the Black Hive, that says, this is for all of us. We do have to understand this, right? And at the end of the day, if we are going to either unite the class against not only capitalism, but imperialism and white supremacy and heteropatriarchy. I'll just say it this way, Anthony. We are at a moment in time where we are either going to win everything or nothing. The system will not allow the piecemeal.
3: That's right. And real quick, like, it's important not to romanticize, right? People have this, like, utopian thing when they talk about the original Rainbow Coalition. Like, there wasn't principled debate and there wasn't principled struggle, right? It was a united front, comrades. It didn't mean that there wasn't argument. Well, what there meant was there was consequence culture, but not cancel culture, because we were looking at something bigger. And as Mao taught us, even with the united front that he forged against imperialist Japan, he said, we got to bring together the masses while also resisting the hardliners. Right. Even Mao was saying this. So, I mean, the fact that these comrades were wearing Confederate flags was also a function of them wanting to reclaim that as not a racist symbol, but a symbol of poor and working class anti-capitalist. And Hampton had, as you were just saying, the foresight to see that, and rather saying, you know, F these crackers, we're not going to work with them, being like, no, because we see such similar material conditions that we can build this united front. And obviously it was successful because Hoover had Hampton assassinated, right? And if we don't get back to that, as you said, we're gonna lose everything. And that, and I do have to run in a second because my food is ready, comrade, and I'm starving. But I mean, that said, this is where we have to not be ensorcelled and know that if we build this force vis-a-vis Blair Mountain, again, what Jesse Jackson almost did, and we send that brother blessings to his health in 1988, that's it. And with these contradictions that we see rising, Marjorie Taylor Greene, data centers, health care, you know, and what's happening with that, et cetera, Epstein files, they understand that they've got to find another way to obfuscate us or to distract us, because they see it as well as some of us do. We need more liberals to see that. And then we always, and that's a story for another time. Have me back on the show. We'll talk about how we have to navigate the petty bourgeois.
2: Well, listen, we'll close it out. But before we do that, I want to ask you, where are you seeing the most exciting examples of communities building those alternatives, a cooperative caring economy that we talk about on this show? Where would you point listeners of Redneck Gone Green?
3: I mean, right where you're sitting, comrade. I was just with you, a week or so ago before I came down here, in the burgeoning with our dear comrade Mal Figueroa on the scene now. You are on the cusp of engendering something that is very, very beautiful. Of course, we lift up what our dear comrade Kali Akuno is doing with Cooperation Jackson. We lift up what we're seeing with Colombos down here in Brazil, landless movement, and of course the great Zapatista community, La Via Campesina agroecologist. So you know, we don't have to build anything from scratch. We have the examples. What we have to do better, in the words of Cabral, is associate that with where we are, right? Not just take something from somewhere else and sprinkle it into our material condition and our geography and stir, but understand it and work together. So, I mean, I'm very excited. And like I said, with this data center stuff, comrade, these ones are coming in so-called red districts. And it's not people who are getting paid for the work, comrade. These are just everyday people not associated with a C3 or a C4 who just see there's an attack on our community. We're going to come together. And so far, these everyday people have done something extraordinary and already cost big tech the last year and a half $70 billion. That's what's up. I mean, that's a drop in the bucket for big tech, but, you know, it's nothing to give shade on. So I'm excited, even though I'm also a little bit despondent. But when I see what y'all are building in Humboldt County, of all places, right? You're not just like a bunch of stoners. Y'all are like what I saw last weekend at Humboldt State. I'll always know it as Humboldt State, David. was beautiful. And like I said, when y'all figure out what it is you're going to do together and keep building trust, I can't wait, you know, to come visit you, and it'll give me even more excuses to come out to the lovely Humboldt County and see you in 3D, which is what I like to do rather than seeing you virtually.
2: Well, that's the heart of it, isn't it? It's not just about policy. Policy is absolutely critical, but really at core, it's about culture. It's about relationship. It's about reclaiming our power to take care of ourselves, each other, and of Mother Earth. Anthony, before we let you go, I just want to ask you, where can folks follow you and support your work?
3: Yeah, sure. I mean, Black Agenda Report, I usually have an article coming out pretty much every week, like 2 weeks in a row, then I take a week off. You can find me on Instagram at A. Rogers, RogersWright, all one word, on X at Dubs, the number for climate liberation, and then Anthony Rogers Wright on Facebook. But yeah, hit me up. I love to have conversations. And it's not so much about supporting my work as it is supporting the work of people like you and others who I am so inspired by and affiliated with. I'm just a vessel. I'm blessed to have an amazing partner who's about to bring a beautiful life into this world, as you know, Brother David, who grows 60% of our food. So, I mean, let's support each other, but let's stay in touch more than supporting my work.
2: Fantastic. Well said. Thank you so much, Anthony, for joining us
3: from
2: Brazil.
3: Thank you, brother.
2: Yeah. At the COP. Really appreciate it. I know that your food is waiting and you've been having a long day. So I want to thank you very much.
0: And folks, that is all the time that we have for today. Thank you so much for joining us for another episode of Full Spectrum with Anthony Rogers Wright, right here on the mighty WPFW network, where we are building a better world one broadcast at a time. We will definitely see you next week for another episode. In the meantime, Anthony signing off and reminding all of you to keep up the fight and remain enlightened. We'll see you next week.

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1: With the help of Almighty God, the armed forces carried out four qualitative operations over the past 24 hours, using a number of ballistic and winged missiles, as well as drones. The first operation targeted King Khalid Airport in Riyadh in three phases, starting the evening before yesterday, resulting in the disruption of air navigation at the airport and its complete closure.
0: Houthi fighters from Yemen have targeted the Saudi capital of Riyadh for the third time in recent days. On Saturday, a Houthi missile strike at the Riyadh Airport killed at least 12 and injured over 300 in the deadliest attack on Saudi soil in over a decade. President Trump's weighing whether to join the Saudi fight against the Houthis in Yemen. We'll speak to Yemen scholar Helen Lackner. Then, as the world's richest man, Elon Musk, spends an astonishing $366 million to help Republicans in the midterms, we'll speak to Oscar-winning filmmaker Alex Gibney about his new nearly four-hour documentary, Musk.
2: Give it up for the greatest capitalist in history!
3: Oh! Elon Musk is one of the most controversial figures in the world. So I decided to make him the subject of my next film. But it soon became clear Elon would not participate.
0: All that and more coming up. Welcome to Democracy Now!, democracynow.org, The War and Peace Report. I'm Amy Goodman. A leader of Yemen's Houthi movement has warned the U.S. will face a swift and painful response if it joins Saudi Arabia's attacks on Houthi-controlled territory. The warning came after President Trump said he's considering joining the Saudi-led counteroffensive aimed at ousting Houthi fighters from Yemen's Red Sea coast and the strategic Bab el-Mandab Strait. Yemen's Saudi-backed, internationally recognized government says Houthi strikes over the past 24 hours killed at least five civilians and left over a dozen wounded. That includes an attack on a hospital in Yemen's third largest city of Taiz, which is encircled by Houthi fighters. Residents there are reportedly rationing food and essential goods amidst growing warnings of a humanitarian disaster. Elsewhere, the Saudi-led coalition in Yemen said it had intercepted missiles fired by Houthis towards southwestern Saudi Arabia and the capital Riyadh, where Houthi attacks on King Khalid International Airport in recent days killed 18 people and injured over 300. The continuing attacks came as the U.S. Embassy in Riyadh said U.S. citizens had been arrested for taking photos of recent events in Saudi Arabia, though it did not specify how many people were detained. Meanwhile, the UN reports at least 139 people are dead and 84 others remain missing after an overcrowded boat capsized while sailing from Djibouti to Yemen. The International Organization for Migration said in a statement, quote, despite the violence in Yemen, migrants are still making the perilous journeys hoping to make it to the Gulf countries. This is UN spokesperson Stefan Dujarric.
4: This tragedy is yet another stark reminder of the dangers people face in search of safety, in search of work, and just in search of a better life for themselves and their families. Since the fighting escalated on Yemen's west coast, more than 217,000 people have been displaced from their homes.
0: We'll have more on the violence in Yemen after headlines. In the Persian Gulf, the UK's Maritime Trade Operations Center reports an oil tanker was struck by a projectile while exiting the Strait of Hormuz Monday. All crew members are reportedly safe and accounted for. Iran's Islamic Revolutionary Guard Corps took credit for the attack, saying it was the third ship it had struck in 2 days. Since the start of October, there have been at least 18 attacks on ships in or around the Strait of Hormuz. In Ukraine, a Russian strike on a residential high-rise in a Kyiv suburb killed at least two people Monday evening, while Russian attacks on other parts of Ukraine killed another six people. The deadly strikes came as Ukrainian officials said Russia continues to bomb energy sites, despite President Trump's insistence Saturday that Moscow and Kyiv had agreed to cease such energy attacks. Both sides denied Trump's claim, though Ukrainian President President Volodymyr Zelensky said he was willing to halt attacks on energy infrastructure if Russia reciprocated. Meanwhile, 11 sailors went missing in the Black Sea today after an apparent drone attack on two cargo ships off the coast of Bulgaria, one of which sank. It was the second deadly attack of its kind in the past week and prompted Bulgaria to summon Russia's ambassador. This is the Bulgarian Prime Minister, Roman Radev.
5: We do not possess solid, clear evidence to level an accusation against any specific party. However, logic suggests that the outcome works to the advantage of the Russian Federation. For this reason, I am summoning the Russian ambassador for a meeting today.
0: A bipartisan group of senators is calling on President Trump to reverse plans to purchase diesel fuel from Russia as part of an effort to lower fuel prices ahead of the midterm elections. In a statement, the senators wrote that Trump is violating a 2022 law that explicitly bans Russian energy imports, adding, quote, "The United States should not provide Putin with a financial lifeline while Russia continues to kill Ukrainian civilians. The administration must immediately reverse course," unquote. Four Republican senators signed the statement: Susan Collins of Maine, Alaska's Lisa Murkowski, Tom Tillis of North Carolina, and John Curtis of Utah. On Monday, President Trump defended the Treasury Department's waiver allowing Russian fuel imports through next April, writing on Truth Social, quote, "I made the right choice for the American people. Always America first," Trump wrote. Federal agents from the Department of Homeland Security raided the Washington, D.C. home of Democratic Congressmember Ilhan Omar of Minnesota Monday. The raid came less than a month before the midterm elections. The Justice Department has traditionally tried not to take public investigative actions involving a candidate in the 60 days before a primary or general election. In a statement, Congressmember Omar said, quote, "For 10 years, Trump's targeted me with baseless lies and smear campaigns. This is just the latest escalation in his campaign of political intimidation. I will not be silent," she said. Ilhan Omar was born in Somalia, came to the U.S. as a child. She became one of the first two Muslim women elected to Congress in 2018. Trump has repeatedly attacked her and Somali Americans as garbage. Over the weekend, President Trump signaled he'd push for the federal raid of Omar's home. He said, quote, "She comes from Somalia. J.D. Vance and our people are looking at it very strongly," he said. Trump also posted on Truth Social, quote, "The Somalians should not be allowed to get away with what they are doing. They view you as weak and stupid people. Fight back, Minnesota, fight back. If you need the federal government, we'll come to your rescue," he wrote. Trump's apparent call to violence drew condemnation from religious and interfaith leaders. This is Abdullahi Farah, an imam at a Bloomington, Minnesota mosque, which was bombed by a far-right militia in 2017.
6: "Instead of bringing Minnesotans together to find solutions, President Trump chose to make sweeping accusations against my Somali American community and telling people to fight back. Fight back against whom? What exactly is the president asking people to do? These words are reckless, they are dangerous, and they have consequences."
0: The richest man in the world, far-right trillionaire Elon Musk, has quietly funneled $276 million into Republican groups and his super PAC since the start of July to boost the GOP in the midterms. That's according to reporting by the New York Times. He gave $158 million this summer to the Senate Leadership Fund to help Republicans hold on to the Senate. It's one of the largest political donations in American history. It's more than the Democrats raised from all of its donors that quarter for its efforts in the Senate. In total, Musk has given Republicans $366 million in campaign contributions during the 2025-26 election cycle. Meanwhile, corporations that have benefited from the Trump administration's cancellation of federal enforcement actions have given more than $210 million in contributions to MAGA Inc. and other Trump-aligned super PACs, according to Public Citizen. The group tallied the Trump administration's cancellation of 212 federal enforcement actions involving 205 corporations. We'll be speaking with the Oscar-winning filmmaker Alex Gibney about his new almost four-hour film called Musk later in the broadcast. Republican Senator Darlene Graham of South Carolina, the sister of the late Republican Senator Lindsey Graham, sparred with her Democratic opponent Annie Andrews for their first and only debate on Sunday, likely. The GOP Senate Leadership Fund is directing $5 million into the contest, signaling surprising Democratic strength in the race. The polls have tightened in recent weeks. This is Graham defending Israel at the debate.
7: I fully believe that we need to stand with Israel. The same people that want to hurt and attack Israel want to come after us. The terrorists that were close to getting a nuclear weapon will come here. So we need to stand with our strongest ally in the Middle East, where there's a lot of unrest.
0: Meanwhile, Dr. Andrews blasted Graham for her support for the U.S.-Israeli war in Iran.
8: My opponent is the only one on this stage who had the opportunity to vote to end the war. But three times in a row, she voted to continue it. And several days after one of those votes, she had the audacity to walk out onto this stage and admit that national security isn't really her thing. South Carolina, if your surgeon said that appendectomies aren't really his thing, would you still hand him a scalpel? No. So why would we hand Darlene Graham a full term in the U.S. Senate? She is unserious and unqualified.
0: In the occupied West Bank, Israeli forces today raided the offices of several Palestinian NGOs in the courtyard of the Palestine Medical Complex. The NGOs raided include the Union of Palestinian Women's Committees, the Admir Prisoner Support and Human Rights Association in Ramallah. Israeli snipers were also reportedly dispatched around the entrances to the Palestine Medical Complex in Ramallah. Meanwhile, in Gaza, at least four Palestinians, including a four-year-old child, were killed in Israeli attacks Monday. Since last October's so-called ceasefire, Israel's killed over 1,400 Palestinians in Gaza. Israeli Prime Minister Benjamin Netanyahu has directed Israel's Attorney General and Domestic Intelligence Chief to identify the soldiers and officers who appeared in the award-winning investigative documentary NAZA and to bring charges against them for allegedly damaging Israel's security interests. The Israeli government has also attacked NAZA filmmakers Yuval Abraham and Rachel Soar, threatening to strip them of their citizenship. In a statement, The Guardian, which produced the documentary, said, quote, "These moves are all attempts to distract from the urgent questions the film asks about the mass killings of Palestinian civilians in Gaza. Journalists should be free to pursue public interest investigations without threats or harassment," The Guardian said. Meanwhile, Haaretz is reporting after the October 7th attacks, the Israeli military drastically loosened its rule for confirming and targeting Hamas members, allowing strikes to kill hundreds of Palestinian civilians to target even low-ranking members of Hamas. For example, on October 31st, 2023, IDF warplanes dropped 2,000-pound bombs supplied by the United States on the densely populated Jabalia refugee camp in northern Gaza in order to kill one Hamas commander. A veteran of the IDF told Haaretz, quote, "I remember being stunned that we were bringing down several densely populated buildings, killing and injuring hundreds of people, to kill a battalion commander who just a few weeks earlier hadn't even been someone we were supposed to gather intelligence on," unquote. And the Israeli academic and independent analyst Ori Goldberg has died at the age of 50 after a long struggle with colon cancer, a frequent contributor to Al Jazeera English. He also spoke on Democracy Now!, writing and commenting on Israeli politics, Israel's regional security plans, and most recently, Israel's reaction to the documentary film Gaza. He was one of the few critical voices from Israel willing to speak to international media. Here he is on Democracy Now! Just before of the so-called U.S. ceasefire in Gaza.
9: There are Israelis who, especially religious ones, who celebrate overtly the killing of Palestinians. And they, of course, are disappointed. They wanted a total victory. They wanted Hamas destroyed. But the great majority of Israelis enable the genocide and support the genocide by not talking about the genocide.
0: To see his interviews on Democracy Now!, go to democracynow.org. And those are some of the headlines. This is Democracy Now!, democracynow.org, the War and Peace Report. Coming up, we'll speak with Alex Gibney, the Oscar-winning director of the film called Musk. But first, Houthi fighters are continuing to attack the Saudi capital of Riyadh. Back in a minute.
10: 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Good morning again. This is WPFW. This is Democracy Now! If you're just joining us, we were just with Brother Jamil, and we still have some folks to thank from the last hour. We want to say thank you to a friend out of Tuskegee, Alabama. Thank you so much, friend. Our dear Joni out of Tacoma Park. Thank you, Joni. And now for Democracy Now!, we have a friend out of D.C. who got us started. Thank you so very much. We have $620 to go, 800-222-9739 or WPFWFM.org. 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You know that WPFW birthed Democracy Now! And it's Champlain Street Studios. That is where Amy really got her start and where the program certainly got its start, or Amy got her start with this program. She was already a journalist. She had done a lot of work. But Democracy Now! Was birthed at our Champlain Street studios, and we are committed to ensuring that Democracy Now! Comes your way Monday through Friday, 8 to 9 a.m. live as they roll it out. But we only do that with your assistance. 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I am also want to thank Karen Daniels for the last hour. Thank you so much, Karen. We want to ask you now to go to the phones and support that which supports you, or go to the computer, 800-222-9739 or WPFWFM.org are the ways to connect. $620 to go. We can do this together, folks. Many hands do indeed make light work. So we're going to move back into Democracy Now! Because we don't want to miss a moment of this next story. But we ask you to make the call that makes all the difference, or the click that makes all the difference. And we will be back on the other side of this segment, hopefully to thank many of you.
11: Using a number of ballistic and winged missiles, as well as drones, the first operation targeted King Khalid Airport in Riyadh in three phases, starting the evening before yesterday, resulting in the disruption of air navigation at the airport and its complete closure.
0: In Yemen, a leader of the Houthis, also known as the Ansar Allah movement, warned the U.S. it would face a swift and painful response if it joined Saudi Arabia's attacks on Houthi-controlled territory. The warning came after President Trump said he's going to look at joining the Saudi-led counteroffensive aimed at ousting Houthi fighters from Yemen's Red Sea coastline and the strategic Bab al-Mandeb Strait. In September, Reuters reported Houthi leaders met secretly with U.S. officials in Oman and assured them U.S. ships in the Red Sea would not be targeted, even as a blockade was underway on Saudi-linked ships. Yemen's Saudi-backed, internationally recognized government says Houthi strikes over the past 24 hours within Yemen killed at least five civilians and left over a dozen wounded. That includes an attack on a hospital in Yemen's third largest city of Taiz, which is encircled by Houthi fighters. Residents there are reportedly rationing food and essential goods amidst growing warnings of a growing humanitarian disaster. Meanwhile, the Yemen Data Project reported more than 250 Saudi air raids on Yemen last month, the highest number since 2022, killing at least 66 civilians and injuring 90. For more, we're joined by Helen Lackner, author of several books on Yemen, including Yemen in Crisis, The Road to War, and Yemen, Poverty and Conflict. She's been involved with Yemen for over 50 years and lived there for a total of more than 15 years between the 70s and the 2010s. Her next book on Yemen will be out next year. She's joining us from Oxford, England. Welcome to Democracy Now!, Helen Lackner. Thanks so much for being with us. Do you see what's going on here, Saudi Arabia?

0: capital Sanaa. And since then, the government has been based mainly in principle in Aden, which is the major city on the southern coast, and also some of its main leaders and usually the presidents have been based in Saudi Arabia, in Riyadh, and various other people have been all over the place. The basic issues to do with the internationally recognized government is its failure to operate as a functioning, operational government, and in particular of having a united and effective military. Its military are composed of different groups which are largely rival to each other and have different commands, and they have been unable to operate as a single unit. And that is really one of the main reasons why the Houthi offensive last month that took over Mocha and the Bab al-Mandab succeeded so quickly, basically because the people opposing them were far too disorganized. And it's also true that the Houthis are and were still the stronger military element throughout Yemen. So very briefly, to get into who the Houthis are, they are a group that was initially created in the 1990s to oppose the rise of Salafi Muslims in the far north of Yemen. Their heartland is the absolute far north of Yemen, a city called Saada. And they were created, and they are a group of Zaydis. Zaydis are a branch of Shia Muslim, but they are not particularly different from Sunni Muslims in terms of theology. But the Houthis are very much a fundamentalist group, a very extremist group when it comes to their way of ruling and their ambitions. And many people tend to compare them with the Afghani Taliban. And I think that comparison does have some validity. And for people who don't know Yemen well, it will give them an idea of what kind of group they are. They are extremely repressive. They are also very ideologically motivated. They've now for 15 years or longer been educating and enforcing their ideology onto children throughout their school and education system, as well as adults. But certainly we now have a generation of young adults who have known nothing else but Houthi ideology, and at least many of them must be expected to believe them. And I think it's worth pointing out that Houthis now control approximately two-thirds of Yemen's population, if not more. So at least 20 million people are living under their authority. So although they only control about a third of the country's territory geographically, in terms of the population, they control basically two-thirds approximately. So
1: And Helen Lakhna, your history in terms of Yemen goes back of five decades. Most people are not aware that in the period after Yemen emerged from English protectorate or colonial status, there was actually a socialist government for a period of time in Yemen. Could you talk about that and how it evolved then into a dictatorship and eventually to where we are today?
0: Yeah, well, I'm glad you're interested in the People's Democratic Republic of Yemen, because that's when I first went to live in Yemen, was in order to help build socialism, which certainly sounds a bit, if not comical, certainly sad when we look at the world as it is today. So indeed, you had a socialist regime. I mean, you had two states in Yemen. You had the state that emerged from the British colony, which was the People's Democratic Republic of Yemen, and you had the Yemen Arab Republic with a capital in Sanaa, that was based on, that had previously been the Imamate, and which was a republic largely in name, but basically was a military dictatorship for the vast majority of its period from 1962 until you had Yemeni unification in 1990, when both states united into the Republic of Yemen. And after that time, I think one has to say that the socialist element that had been active in the PDRY really vanished. The party, the Socialist Party, the Yemeni Socialist Party, really got very much weakened, but partly by mainly civil war that happened in Yemen in 1994, but also very much because it was unable to

0: maintain the support it had had because of the differences between the people who wanted to return to the pre-1990 borders and who basically wanted to separate Yemen into back into two states, and those who believed in Yemen as a single state. So I think, you know, in terms of the history of socialism, although I think even today you have people who think or wonder or are interested in what life was like in the days of the socialist period, it's really very much more of an imagination or hoping or thinking. And basically what people are interested in, what people are missing very much, are the basic social welfare and the basic social democratic aspects of that regime, which was the fact that it provided, you know, good health systems, good education systems, basic infrastructure, and basic salaries that people could live on. Not in luxury, but they could live on them. And these things basically vanished largely very rapidly after 1994 and under the Saleh regime, which was, you know, Saleh had been president of the Yemen Arab Republic from 1978 onwards, and he became and stayed president of the Republic of Yemen until he was ousted after the 2011 uprisings, and that also gradually led to basically the civil war that started in 2014. I mean, I don't know if you want me to spend time discussing the 2011 to 2014 period, or if you want to focus more on the current situation.
1: Well, yeah, I'd like to ask specifically in terms of the ability of the Houthis to resist this, the military onslaught of Saudi Arabia. Most people are not aware that Yemen actually has a larger population than Saudi Arabia. What's been the impact of their ability to strike at the Saudis, and especially in terms of the power of Mohammed bin Salman?
0: Yeah, I think it's important to remember that, you know, yes, the Houthis are attacking Saudi Arabia with airstrikes, but there is now actively a real ground war going on within Yemen. And that is a far more relevant and important issue for the Yemenis on a day-to-day basis, because they're now back into a full-scale civil war. And the Saudi intervention is, yes, it is airstrikes, and the Saudis are supporting the government to some extent with material, and also, I suppose, you know, all kinds of other elements of technology, etc. But the fundamental war that's going on now is not a war in Yemen, is not a war with Saudi. It's a war between Yemenis, between the Houthis and the government, and basically what I would call the non-Houthis or the anti-Houthis. So the Saudi element is really, for Yemenis, it's part of the war, but it's not the war. And, you know, the airstrikes at the moment by most Yemenis are considered airstrikes that are supporting them against the Houthis. So the fact that the world attention is focusing on a few airstrikes on Saudi Arabia is not something that is the top priority for Yemen and Yemenis. The top priority for Yemenis is dealing with the Houthi, anti-Houthi war, and the fact that after the defeats they suffered in early September, the anti-Houthis have pulled themselves together to some extent, and now there is a lot of confrontations going on a daily basis around Taiz, around the Bab al-Mandab, around various other fronts, even in the far north, and around Maghreb and Jouf. And this is, you know, this is an ongoing war, i.e. the war that went on from 2015 to 22 and was interrupted for the last 4 years has now basically resumed.
2: And where, Helen Lochner, do you see this going? We have these reports that last month Houthis secretly negotiated with Washington in Oman, saying they wouldn't target U.S. or Israeli ships in the Red Sea, only Saudi ships. And where you see this heading in the future, with President Trump saying he's looking at whether to get involved with this?
0: Well, thank you for bringing this up, because, you know, the basic Houthi slogan, which is shouted and it's known as the scream, you know, is it starts with death to America, death to Israel, curse upon the Jews. So the number one item is death to America. And the fact that the Houthis have made this deal with Washington, you know, demonstrates that the ideology may be an important element for mobilizing people within Yemen, but it certainly doesn't seem to prevent them from being totally opportunistic when it comes to dealing with the U.S. The reason they've said this, I'm sure, is because the you know there was a 52-day air strike series of airstrikes last year in 2025 from March till May from the U.S. against Houthi areas, and although this ended with this apparent agreement between them to cease fire, what it certainly did cause quite a lot of damage to the Houthis. But I think the problem about, you know, you're asking what happens next, I think, unfortunately, I think the war within Yemen, between Yemenis, is going to go on. I'm very sad to say this, and I hope I'm wrong, but my belief and that of most other people I've heard and spoken to is that this restarting of the war, renewal of the war, is going to last until one side or the other gets close to winning. And the Saudis are currently supporting the government, and they are really in a very bad dilemma, because they know from previous experience, they did, you know, aerial bombing for 7 years and it got nowhere. Trump did aerial bombing for 52 days and it didn't really go anywhere either. So it's quite clear that and it's been demonstrated elsewhere in the world that, you know, airstrikes on their own do not win a war.
2: Helen Lachner.
0: And so the situation, the future for the Saudis at this point is they have to either decide to make a deal with the Houthis, which I think is increasingly difficult, even though they almost had such a deal in 2023. But I think the situation between then and now has changed, and particularly with the recent attacks, it would be extremely difficult for them to make a deal with the Houthis or to continue with the war. I mean, I'm, you know, I haven't seen anyone who has found a solution for this current situation other than a continuation of, you know, very considerable disasters at the humanitarian level. I'm really glad you mentioned earlier the displaced, and you also remember that the humanitarian situation for Yemenis in general is absolutely disastrous. And people have now suffered 12 years of war, and things are getting worse by the day. So, you know, the future is unfortunately, as far as I can tell, and I hope I'm wrong, is very bleak.
2: Helen Lochner, I want to thank you so much for being with us, author of several books on Yemen, including Yemen in Crisis, The Road to War, and Yemen, Poverty and Conflict. Coming up, the world's richest man, Elon Musk, spends an astonishing $366 million to help Republicans in the midterms. We'll speak to the Oscar-winning filmmaker Alex Gibney about his new film, Musk. Stay with us.
3: And welcome again. If you're just joining us, this is Democracy Now! On WPFW. $270 to go. You all are fantastic. We're just whittling away at this goal. And again, many hands do indeed make light work. We have some folks to thank. We want to say thank you to Joanne in DC. We appreciate you, Joanne. She says, thank you for all you do for democracy. I know on behalf of Democracy Now!, I would say you're welcome. And of course, from PFW, we say you're welcome. And that's what we're here for. That is what WPFW was birthed out of, this quest for equity and democracy. And also thank you to a friend out of DC. Thank you so much, friend, getting us closer to the goal. $270 to go, folks. We are in good shape. 26 minutes before the top of the hour, and one of our favorite programs, Voices with Vision. So again, 800-222-9739, WPFWFM.org. Where else are you going to hear a deep dive into what is happening with the Houthis and Houthi ideology and what is happening in Yemen, except for Democracy Now? This is a discussion that has been omitted from legacy media, right? They talk about the Houthis, but they never tell you who they are and what their ideology is. So again, this is why we value Democracy Now! So much, because we get context, we get history, and we get it through a lens of liberation. 800-222-9739, WPFWFM.org, $270 to go. I am going to now very quickly return to Democracy Now! So we don't miss a minute, but I welcome thanking more of you on the other side of this next segment. Stay tuned.
2: Business empire that's benefited enormously from federal contracts. We spend the rest of the hour on a new documentary about Musk and the unprecedented power he's amassed in business, technology, politics, and beyond. The epic, nearly four-hour-long film by Academy Award-winning director Alex Gibney is called simply Musk. Gibney says he set out to answer two fundamental questions. How could Musk amass so much power? And why had we given it to him? This is the film's trailer.
4: What are the odds that we are in base reality? Like, we are in a simulation.
5: Give it up for the greatest capitalist in history!
6: Oh! Elon Musk is one of the most controversial figures in the world. So I decided to make him the subject of my next film. But it soon became clear. Elon would not participate.
7: Between what SpaceX has accomplished and what Elon has been saying they will be doing, there is a big leap.
8: Gotta build a city on Mars.
9: When Musk says that the future of humanity is to colonize Mars, he is selling us dreams. That's not happening. Sell you a
10: dream. We started Tesla. He agreed to be the lead investor. What I learned in that process is there's no legal definition of founder. You could call yourself a founder.
11: Really?
10: Sure.
12: The CEO Performance Award to our founder, Elon Musk.
9: This is a car that lies to you about what it's doing.
13: As a result, a young woman lost her life and a young man was forever injured.
14: Twitter is the place where Elon can tell his side of history.
15: Somebody on Elon's side referred to us as the breeders.
16: There's 14 that are publicly known, but people around Elon believe that there's many more.
17: This is an order creating a department known as Doge.
18: The conflicts of interest are shocking.
19: The SEC, USAID, the FAA, a lot of these agencies are the ones looking at him.
20: He had told me, I can't be president, but I can help Trump beat Biden. I say, I think we're going to win. And he said, I have 10,000 lasers in space. I knew that hours ago. What are his actual motivations? Do we even know this man at all?
9: We have one person who's this chaotic and has this much power. It's completely insane.
2: The documentary traces Musk's early business ventures, the rise of SpaceX and Tesla, the role of government support for his businesses. It also examines Musk's acquisition of Twitter, which he renamed X, his political alliance with Trump, and his role in the Department of Government Efficiency, or DOGE, which eviscerated life-saving federal government programs like USAID. Gibney also examines Musk's ambitions and artificial intelligence, including his company XAI, and the reported integration of its Grok chatbot and other AI models into U.S. military networks. For more, we're joined by Alex Gibney, Academy Award-winning director, his new documentary called simply Musk. Alex's previous films include Enron, The Smartest Guys in the Room, Going Clear, Scientology and the Prison of Belief, and the Oscar-winning Taxi to the Dark Side. Alex Gibney, welcome back to Democracy Now! Thank you for joining us from Maine. Why don't we start off by talking about the resistance to even getting this film out as it's being released in theaters around the country this week. The Musk empire threatened to sue you. You had platforms saying they wouldn't run the ads. Explain what is at stake right now.
8: Well, even before the movie was premiered at the Venice Film Festival, Elon Musk's lawyer, Alex Spiro, threatened to sue us over something that they claimed was in the documentary, but it wasn't. In terms of the ads, it was really interesting. We produced the trailer you just showed, and then we wanted to run ads for that trailer on YouTube, Facebook, Instagram, TikTok, and X, of course, X. All of those platforms denied our ads. We appealed. They denied again. We appealed again. They denied again. They said that they were political advertisements, and on that basis, we were refused the ability to place them there. Then there was an article was written exposing this, and mysteriously, YouTube and Meta said, oh, gosh, sorry, just a mistake. TikTok still won't run the ads, and X claims they are, but so far as I know, they're not. What it does testify to is this enormous sort of shrinking of political discourse because these massive platforms, which are controlled by tech oligarchs, are limiting speech.
1: And Alex, what is it that got you to decide to do a film on Musk in the first place?
8: It's a good question. Some people came to me and asked me to do it. This goes back to 2022, long before he had hitched his wagon to Trump. And I wasn't sure I wanted to do it initially, but I was convinced by a friend that it was about 21st century power, and so it was. I just didn't realize how much his economic power was going to fuse with political power at the time I started.
1: What I found especially fascinating in the film is I, like most Americans, assumed that what most people knew originally about Musk was a Tesla. And you tell a different founding story about Tesla than most people are commonly aware of. Could you talk about that and his battle with, Martin Eberhard?
8: Sure. I mean, it's interesting. Most people think that Elon Musk is the founder of Tesla and also the prime inventor of the technology at Tesla. And that just isn't true. He was an investor, not an inventor. The real inventor was a man named Martin Eberhard. He and his partner, Mark Tarpening, founded Tesla. They were the ones who came up with the original technology of the lithium-ion battery pack, which is the thing that gives Tesla so much torque. And they also had the original business plan of starting at the high end of the market, and as people began to adopt the car, driving costs down. Musk came in, invested in the company, and after a while, they had a falling out, and Musk engineered Martin Eberhard's departure. Eberhard sued for money he thought he was owed, and Musk would only agree to settle the lawsuit if Eberhard agreed to say that Musk was what he wasn't, which was the founder of Tesla.
2: I mean, this is unbelievable.
8: Which I find very interesting. I mean, to go to that...
2: I wanted to interrupt for 1 second because I wanted to go to a clip from your documentary that goes to this, the documentary Musk describing the origins of Tesla.
8: When Musk fired Eberhard, Musk refused to pay him what he claimed he was owed. A lawsuit followed, and it was settled only when Musk was able to claim that he was what he wasn't, a founder of Tesla.
11: What I learned in that process is there's no legal definition of founder. You could call yourself a founder. There's nothing illegal about that.
21: Really?
11: Sure. Why not? You should be. You'd be a good founder. I have with me the incorporation papers for Tesla Motors, and you'll see his name is nowhere on them.
2: So, Alex Gibney, take it from there. It's really astounding.
8: It is astounding. And what's astounding is that Musk would go to such lengths to sort of embrace this lie. And I think there were a number of reasons for that. One is he wants people to know, or he really feels it's important for people to think that he's this polymath, this sort of Leonardo da Vinci-like figure, when in fact what he is a kind of a ruthless businessman with some talents, we should all admit, but not an inventor. And the other thing that's interesting, too, is that when it comes to Silicon Valley, being a founder is what entitles you to all sorts of money, and the ability downstream, even when your company's economic fundamentals don't justify a big valuation, to pitch people on the idea that, don't worry, we may not be making money now, but in the future, you're investing in this man, Elon Musk, who is a genius. He's an inventor. He's all these things, which, of course, he isn't.
2: I wanted to go to the amount of government money, that's taxpayer money, that has gone into all of these businesses, ultimately all of these companies, recognizing that they get involved with the military. He's running, what, the future of war for Hegseth at the Pentagon now, that's where the biggest bucks are. But go back to the beginning, to how he positioned Tesla and then going into SpaceX and recognizing what would get him the money and what wouldn't.
8: Well, it's interesting because particularly with SpaceX, I mean, Musk has always positioned himself as this kind of freewheeling entrepreneur who did what he did just by the dint of hard work and independence. But, I mean, SpaceX, for almost all of its existence, has been more or less a socialist enterprise. It had one customer, and that's the government of the United States. Tesla benefited early on, particularly under the Obama administration, from a number of loans and subsidies for EVs, and also the state of California helped to subsidize Tesla early on. So Tesla itself as a company would be unimaginable without those subsidies, and never would have made it. The other thing that he's done, particularly at Tesla, is when he ran out of government subsidies and his ability to get money from venture capitalists, there was only one place left to go, and that was the stock market. So he started making increasingly bold, outlandish, and really fictional claims about his company in order to get a high valuation, which is what allowed Tesla to, you know, prosper.
1: And could you talk as well, in the film you go into the various situations where Musk really practically pulled a scam on government, the recharge of the swapping of batteries in Tesla that enabled him to be able to get a hold of all of these EV credits from California. Could you talk about that as well?
8: Sure. I mean, you know, very early on, in order to get this money from the government, he had to engage in a series of elaborate cons. And maybe the first one is the most outlandish and the most interesting. He had this big demonstration where he claimed to solve the essential problem of the EV. And what is that essential problem? It's range. Everybody worries about range, you know, because unlike a gas car, you can't pull into a gas station and juice up your battery. Well, Musk held this big demonstration, which said, oh, yes, you can. We have a thing called a battery swap. And he holds this big demonstration where something strange underneath the chassis of the car happens, and he claims to be swapping out a battery. And that for that, because he did it once, he was able to get an extraordinary subsidy from the government of California. But the thing is, you know, he claimed that he was going to try to do that on a grand scale so that people really could do this. He had one battery swap station. There was a journalist there who observed that it never happened. Nobody ever went in. Well, people tried to go in, but there were no battery swaps, because you have to understand, the battery in a Tesla is 1,000 pounds, okay? And it's usually covered with sealant and stuff like that. But Musk, you know, sort of gulled the government of California into thinking it could be swapped out like double A batteries. So it was really an outrageous con.
2: What about the self-driving cars? What you describe here in this documentary, the information that Tesla would not reveal, the number of people who died, explain what took place and the settling of these lawsuits so that information would not come out.
8: I think the thing that we have to understand about Tesla's attempt to develop self-driving cars was that it was always a stock market play. because otherwise you were just an ordinary car company. But for years, he was touting his technology. And his technology was basically a camera technology. The cameras in the cars, take stock of what's going on around them. It feeds data to the system. AI then, teaches the car how to drive on roads. That's the theory of it, okay? But he also never put in the redundant systems that Waymo has, radar and LiDAR and so forth and so on. So the problem came between the distance of Musk's hype and pitch and what the cars could actually do. There's a famous ad that they ran in 2016 called the Paint It Black ad from the Rolling Stones song that, accompanies it, where you see a car driving itself and says, and it's touted as a technology that in fact exists, but really at the time that technology couldn't tell the difference between a red light and a green light, which is a pretty fundamental issue that you need to sort out for safety in a car. And as a result, as you say, over 60 people lost their lives as a result of autopilot failures. And in the case of many lawsuits, they were able to be settled so that the information about all of this wouldn't come out. There was one very powerful lawsuit brought by a woman who died, who was a pedestrian, who was literally killed by a runaway autopilot Tesla. One of the things that was discovered was that Tesla was effectively hiding evidence from them, which they were able to obtain with the help of a Russian hacker, which showed that Tesla knew very well how and why the car malfunctioned, but they weren't sharing it with investigators. As a result, there was a rather large judgment against Tesla, the first one. And I think, going back to the campaign contributions, if I may, I think that this issue of fraud at or alleged fraud at Tesla is one of the investigations that he was facing when he hitched his wagon to Trump. And I strongly believe that one of the reasons he's flooding the political campaigns with so much money now is he wants to avoid investigations in the future.
2: This is a critical point, but I want to go back to your documentary, Musk, featuring rare interviews with people previously in Musk's inner circle, including Ashley St. Clair, the former conservative influencer, mother of one of Musk's kids. She says she was offered a non-disclosure agreement in exchange for financial support, but she chose not to sign it, saying she felt a moral obligation to speak publicly about her experience. Musk has disputed her account of a $40 million offer with $100,000 a month. This is a clip from Musk featuring Ashley St. Clair.
0: If you were to ask someone on the right what they think of Elon, he's a free speech god, and someone on the left, he's just someone who sends hateful tweets and he's lost his mind. Both are very comforting, but both are completely insufficient to the immense amount of power and influence he has.
2: And this is Ashley St. Clair from the trailer for Musk.
0: He had told me, I can't be president, but I can help Trump beat Biden. I say, I think we're gonna win. And he said, I have 10,000 lasers in space. I knew that hours ago. What are his actual motivations? Do we even know this man at all?
2: So let's go to who spoke to you, Alex, and who wouldn't speak to you. I mean, Ashley St. Clair would not sign a non-disclosure agreement. And the fear of retribution that others had. And then go to your point that you're making about, I mean, it goes to Doge as well, taking out the very agencies and inspectors that would be investigating him if Democrats win.
8: That's right. So I think that, look, I talked to hundreds of people, or myself and my team talked to hundreds of people, many people off the record, some on background, but it was tremendously hard to get people to come on camera to speak. Over time, we were able to get some key people, Reid Hoffman, who was part of the PayPal mafia, knew Musk early on, Justine Musk, his first wife, Ashley St. Clair, you showed, as well as a number of people involved in the origin of his companies. It took some doing, but I think there was a tremendous amount of fear that Musk would either sue them out of existence or would launch sort of vitriolic attacks on them on X, which has a kind of ramification, because once you start the rage loop on something like X, all sorts of crazy people come out of the woodwork, and the next thing you know, you're being doxxed or you're being chased. It can be a very scary thing. But some very courageous people were, you know, did come forward, and it was tremendously helpful in order to give dimension to this character. But I do want to, you know, a lot of people have gone to sort of the ideological underpinnings of Musk, and I think to some extent those are overdone. I think he's always behaved in a very pragmatic way. I mean, when he needed money from Barack Obama, he was, you know, liberal. but then when he, you know, in 2024, when he suddenly hitched his wagon to Trump, it seemed like, this is the guy I believe in. It's his ideas that are so important. Well, he was also facing a tremendous number of civil investigations into his companies for abrogating workers' rights, for pollution, for all sorts of other things, and a criminal investigation into possible fraud at Tesla. Now, once Trump is elected, Musk is put in charge of the Department of Government Efficiency, which really had nothing to do with waste, fraud, and abuse. Its two goals, as far as I'm concerned, were, one, to destroy the regulatory state. And he starts first with the agencies that are regulating him. And then the next thing I think that, you know, was a kind of key goal for Doge, for Musk, was the access of federal data. Not only classified information, but also access on all of us, from our Social Security data, our Medicare data, so forth and so on. You know, the Doge boys, which we all, whom we all remember as these callow kids from some of Musk's companies going into federal agencies and literally knowing nothing about them and cutting jobs here, cutting jobs there, a little bit like, you know, firing the pilot while he's flying the plane without any regard to, you know, how damaging or dangerous that might be. So you could say that they were reckless and what were they doing and it was crazy. But actually, there was an ulterior motive here. All these kids were very savvy about how to access IT and data at these federal agencies. They had what's called super admin status, which meant that they could see data across the silos that are normally put in place, either to protect our privacy or to protect classified information. And I'm told by heads of IT at those agencies that moving that data to SpaceX, for example, would have been as easy as a drag and drop, you know, taking a computer file and putting it into a folder. So that's a really terrifying idea. Now, I can't prove that that's what he did, but I strongly suspect it is.
2: Alex Gibney, we want to congratulate you on your film. Academy Award-winning director's new documentary is Musk. We hope to do part two and post it online. Happy birthday to Miguel Noguera, and an early happy birthday to Juan Gonzalez. By the way, steal the story, please. The documentary about Democracy Now!
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21: 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Soul Convo Radio. Let's go. One, two, one, two, one, two. What's going on, y'all? Butterfly in This is the original Derek Weston Brown, a.k.a. for tonight only, DJ Multitask. It was going to be DJ Parent-Teacher Conferences because that's what was going on, you know, in the teacher world. But got a lot going on. But, of course, you know, it is my joy to most definitely be a part of WPFW's programming. This is Soul Conversations, and we get down. We play all sorts of different types of music, and it's all connected to soul, whether we're talking about UK soul with artists like, you know, I think of Tim's, you know, I also think of, you know, amazing artists, class